0: Blessed be the God and Father of our Lord Jesus Christ, who has blessed us with every spiritual blessing in the heavenly places in Christ. Now look at that. Look at that word, blessed. That word in the Greek is made up of two words, which means to speak good about something. But here's an interesting note I want you to notice about that. Every time we are doing the blessing in our relationship to God, it is the blessing of our lips. We bless the Lord. It is the expression of our heart. In the Bible, every time God is the blesser, He is committing an action. That is, He is doing something specific in our life. That is, God isn't just talking about it. God does something when He blesses us. And in this one verse, there is the blesser, the blessed, and the blessing. Look at this. Blessed be the God and Father of our Lord Jesus Christ. That is our praise to Him. Who, listen now, watch this, has blessed, that is the same word, but in the aorist tense, which means in the past, God did something for you and me. Listen, blessed be the God and Father of our Lord Jesus Christ, who has blessed us with every spiritual blessing in the heavenlies in Christ Jesus. Now, what does he mean by that? Now, watch this. We are talking about our possessions based on our relationship to Jesus Christ, which He enacted at the cross, which became a living reality in your life the moment you accepted Jesus Christ as your Savior. What does He mean when He says He has blessed us in the past tense one time, blessed us in the Lord Jesus Christ? It means simply this, that before you were ever born, God Almighty deposited to your account in heaven, listen to this now, every single blessing that love will allow and that God's omnipotence can provide. Did you get that? Here's what God is saying to you and to me about us, that God Almighty in His love, because of the price Jesus Christ paid on the cross, which was His life, on the basis of that, not on the basis of how good you are, not on the basis of how good you've promised to be, not on the basis of what you've done, not on any basis of anything within you, within me, there is no good thing. On the basis of the shed blood of Jesus Christ, God Almighty could do this and still be God, still be just, still be righteous, deposit to the account of those who came into this world as sinners bent away from God, deposit to your account and my account every single thing we would ever need as long as we live on the face of this earth, every single thing that love will allow and His omnipotence will provide. And if that be true, and it is true, tell me, my dear friend, can you name one single legitimate reason for ever feeling inadequate, for ever feeling incapable of facing any situation in life with that promise dedicated and committed to you as a child of God? Because you see, my friend, there is not one single thing that you could possibly think of. Our feelings of inadequacy are straight from the devil. We are inadequate within ourselves, but we are not inadequate in Him. How could you ever feel worthless when God Almighty loved you enough before you were ever born to deposit to your account every single thing you will ever need as long as you live on the face of this earth? There are no legitimate reasons, and every time that feeling comes to your mind and your heart, that is Satan's lie straight out of hell. When he says every spiritual blessing in heavenly places in Christ, somebody says, oh, wait a minute, why am I having such a hard time? Listen, the Bible says that He provides all of our need. Sometime you and I need to get in the valley. Sometimes God needs to do what? Prune us and sand us and sift us and cut us back to do what? Because every good orchard grower, every grove man knows that if he wants the best fruit for next year, he's got to prune the dead limbs, those little sprouts that began to soak up the sap, and so he must prune the branches. When God begins to prune your life, you say, well, where's God's blessing now? What's God doing in my life? Now, I thought I had every spiritual blessing in the heavenlies in Christ Jesus. You do. But remember this, that He who is your keeper, He who is your God, He whose love has allowed, and He whose power has provided, knows exactly what you and I need, exactly when we need it. It is all spiritual blessings in heavenlies in Christ Jesus, and God is the one who gives the blessing. He says, you and I, listen, we're not going to possess it. He says, we already have every single need we will ever experience in life already met in the heavenlies in Christ. And I've been saying some things over and over and over and over and over again. And I'm saying to you again, the biggest battle of your life is the battle to believe what God says versus what the devil says. So he says, here's what we have. Now think about this. Think about you creeping and crawling up to God and saying, oh, Lord, oh, dear Lord, and you moan and you groan and you gripe and you complain. Listen, why go to a loving Heavenly Father who says in His Word that all His love will provide, He's provided. All His supernatural, unlimited omnipotence will create for you. He has already done that. Willing to give to you what you need when you need it. And you come creeping up and crawling up and crying to God as a beggar when He says, come as a child of God, believing and expecting and anticipating and receiving the blessings of God. There's no room for the feelings, the scathing, binding feelings of inadequacy and inferiority and insecurity when we have a God who has so committed Himself as He has in chapter 1, verse 3. That's only part of it. If you look in the same chapter and go down, if you will, to verse 11. He says in verse 11, in Christ Jesus, we have obtained, listen, past tense, we have obtained and inheritance, having been predestinated according to the purpose, His purpose who works all things after the counsel of whose will? His will. We are talking about what God has willed, not what we deserve. And you see, here's what we'll do. We will say it with our lips. We will think it with our mind. But underlying that, Satan throws in his little static. But that's not meant for you. That's not what that means. That's not what that says. And that is Satan. He says that what God has done, He has done according to the counsel of His own will. Now, He says that you and I have, past tense, obtained an inheritance. Look, if you will, in Romans chapter 8 for just a moment. And look in verse 16 and 17. You know verse 16. He says, the Spirit Himself bears witness with our spirit that we are the children of God. Now, listen. And if, condition, that is, if we're children, having been saved by the grace of God through faith, and if children, heirs, also heirs of God and fellow heirs with Christ, if indeed we suffer with Him in order that we may also be glorified with Him. Now listen, He says that you and I have become inheritors. Now if you look that up in the Greek, what that means, what He say, the word means one who has been given, has been deeded a land grant. That's what that means. What He's saying in this passage is that God has deeded you and me something. But He says likewise that you and I have become joint heirs with the person of Jesus Christ. That is all that God the Father has given His Son. He says He's put your name and my name on the title deed to the inheritance of all of that God owns, all that Jesus Christ has. He says we've become joint heirs. You said, now, wait a minute. There's no way for me ever to deserve it. And I want to tell you, my friend, that's the whole issue. It is the cross and not your deserving. You see, that's after the counsel of His will. That has nothing to do with how good or how bad you are. It is on the basis of what Jesus Christ did at the cross. He made it possible. Now, watch this. A will is not executed until after the death. And when Jesus Christ went to the cross, you recall the night before in the upper room with His apostles. He says, this is a new covenant, a new will. This is a new contract between the Father and you. And when Jesus Christ went to the cross, He died. The Holy Spirit came into your life and my life to do what? Making it possible for us to enjoy here and now the inheritance which we have. Now, on the one hand, we are part of Jesus Christ's inheritance. God the Father has given us to Him. On the other hand, He says that you and I have become joint heirs with Jesus Christ of all that God the Father has provided and all that Jesus Christ is providing even now. We are joint heirs. That is, we are participators. He says, blessed be the God and Father of our Lord Jesus Christ, who has deposited our account. That's our inheritance. He says, it's already there. Our inheritance has already been deemed, and it is already being deeded out to us. We are already being able to share and to participate in that inheritance if, of course, we meet his condition. He says we have obtained, past tense, an inheritance. We've already obtained it, and we are now in the process of being able to enjoy and share it. We are the present day recipients. And you see, he says, my God shall supply all of your needs. Is God going to chinch with us on this earth for 30, 40, 50, 60, 75, 100 years? Is he going to be chinchy down here and then one of these days dump it all on us when we get to heaven? That's not God the Father. He is a loving Father who has already provided. And he says, you are a joint heir with Jesus. Now look back, if you will, in Ephesians for a moment. Look, if you will, in verse 14. He says the Holy Spirit has been given to us as a pledge of that inheritance. Now, you see, God doesn't miss anything. It isn't that he said, well, one of these days you're going to inherit something. The Bible says at Pentecost, the Holy Spirit came, he says in the same chapter, to seal us. It was God's pledge that the inheritance that he has provided for us, that every single person who, listen, every single person who has that pledge, the indwelling presence of the Holy Spirit, sealed by the Spirit of God, that person has the right in this present day, here and now, to participate in and get involved in and become the recipient, a part of that inheritance that God has provided for us. Because the inheritance will never be exhausted for all eternity. But now watch this next verse. Let's move down to chapter 2 of Ephesians, verse 18. Let's start with verse 17. He says, and he came and preached peace to you who were far away, and peace to those who were near. For through him, that is through Christ, we both have our access in one Spirit to the Father. Now turn, if you will, back over to Romans chapter 5, and let me show you something interesting here about this word access. In chapter 5 of Romans, beginning in verse 1, he says, therefore, having been justified, declared righteous, we have peace with God through our Lord Jesus Christ. Now watch this. Listen, through our Lord Jesus Christ, we have peace with God, through whom also, perfect tense, now watch this, we have obtained in the past and in the present tense, what we obtained in the past is going on in full action and full speed ahead, because he says, listen, through whom also we have obtained our, what? Our access or introduction by faith into this grace in which we stand. Now listen, all of us know that we're living in grace. The cross has made it possible for us to live in grace. That's all we have, is the grace of God. He says there's not anything within your old self that's of any value. It is Christ within us, indwelt by the Holy Spirit, living in grace, standing upon grace, walking in grace, living in grace, dying in grace. Now he says, not only has there been that deposit, he says, but our name's on the title deed, which says we have a right to it. Thirdly, he says, not only that, he says we have access to it. Now listen. It is one thing for God Almighty in all of his omnipotence and love and generosity to make this provision for us of every spiritual blessing in the heavenlies in Christ Jesus. That's one thing. But how do I get what God has down here in my life to meet my needs on a daily basis? Listen to what he says. He says, through whom also we have obtained once and for all, and we have that in our possession, our access by faith into this grace. Because you see, his resources is a result of his grace. That is the grace of God in living color. Every single thing we need, God has provided. Now back to verse 18 in chapter 2 of Ephesians. For through him we both have our access in one Spirit of the Father. Let me show you how that word access is used in the Greek. Now watch this. It is used to refer to a channel. Here is a ship out at sea, and the ship comes through the channel into the safety of the harbor. The channel is the way of access into the safety of the harbor. The word was also used to describe one who had the privilege of coming and having a conversation with a sovereign, with a king. That is, the king made himself accessible. That is, the way was opened. What he's saying in this passage is this. Now watch this. that through the shedding of the blood of Jesus Christ on the cross and your response to accept Him as your Savior, the Holy Spirit came into your life. Now, He says we have open, unhindered access to God the Father. We don't have to pray to any man on the face of this earth. We go straight to God the Father through the shed blood of the Lord Jesus Christ. The Holy Spirit leads us. He says He makes intercession for us with groanings which cannot be uttered. He leads us into the very presence of Almighty God the Father. In the presence of Almighty God the Father, who has blessed us with every spiritual blessing. The presence of Almighty God the Father, who has written our names on the great title deed to eternity. On the great title deed to eternity, God the Father has written our names in the title deed. That's why in the book of Hebrews, He says, we can come boldly, listen, reverently, but boldly, we can come to the throne room of our loving Heavenly Father, who is there sitting already, waiting to bless His children, waiting to give them their needs, waiting to glorify Himself within every single one of them. God is looking for people who are willing to risk their faith in Almighty God. Listen to me, my friend. Listen to me carefully. Almighty God wants to bless you, but He will not force His blessing upon you. You're listening to the wrong voices. You're listening to your feelings. You're taking account of that which you should not take an account of. Get your faith centered in God. God wants to bless you. God wants to build you. God wants to strengthen you and not have you fumbling through life with a settle for life. There is no glory to God in a settle for life. None whatsoever. I just want to ask you one simple question. According to this book, He says, through Jesus Christ, we have access by one Spirit into this grace wherein we stand, access to God the Father. Let me ask you this. Is it not true that the loving Heavenly Father, whom you and I profess to believe, is it not true that every single second of your life, God, your Father, is available to you at that moment? Then, my friend, let's stop doubting Him, crawling around in a settle for life, and let's stand up like godly men and women and claim by faith what is ours, and be freed, liberated from these feelings of insecurity, inferiority, and inadequacy, and claim our rightful possession in Jesus Christ by faith.
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0: Now let me ask you a question. How can we feel so inadequate, so insecure, and so inferior when your name is on the greatest title deed ever written by anyone, and God Almighty wrote it and God Almighty signed it in the blood of Jesus Christ and sealed you with the Holy Spirit? Why duck your head, my dear brother? Why bend your neck? Why bow your back before wealth and before prominence and prestige? Well, listen, there isn't anybody in the world who can stand up any taller than a child of God who understands what their possessions are in Christ Jesus. And I meet so many people who are down in the dumps and they say, well, you know, I just don't have enough. I don't know why God doesn't do this. I'm telling you why He doesn't. Because your attitude toward God is off balance. And because you do not understand what God sees when He looks at you and what He has provided for you, because He loves you with a love that is absolutely boundless in every single direction. He says He has provided that for you and me.
1: Visit us at intouch.org to learn more about God's indescribable love for you. Have you been encouraged by what you heard today? Take some time to let us know. 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
6: Believe on the Lord Jesus Christ. I will meditate on your precepts and contemplate your ways. Psalm 119, verse 15, New King James. Will you meditate as the psalmist did on God's precepts? They're embedded in Scripture. They're ready for us to put into effect in our lives, yours, mine, everyone's, who's a believer in Christ. And contemplate your ways. Our ways are not His ways, but our ways can be His ways if we will do what the Word of God tells us to do, to meditate and contemplate. Will you do those two things? They are difficult, but they are necessities. And they can be done if we will open the Word of God on a consistent basis. Get in the habit of starting every day with the Word of God before you do anything else. 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And He will help you continually meditate and contemplate His ways. He is available to you. His Word is available to you right now. 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So go to the Word of God, open it, read it, put it in effect in your life. 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
8: We see the sovereign purpose of God in choosing and ordaining the 12 apostles. 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Remember, He said, "Ye have not chosen me, but I have chosen you, and ordained you that ye should go and bring forth fruit, and that your fruit should remain, that whatsoever ye shall ask of the Father in my name, He may give it you." It's not irreverent to say that since He chose them and they did not choose Him, He's responsible for them. That's a real comfort to know that. God has saved you, begun a good work in you. He's going to stick right with you, friends, and He's going to see you through.
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3: 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Don't you dare do it. Don't you say, who am I? How can God use me? I'm just an ordinary person. I want to show you today, friend, that God can use you and you, yes, you, ma'am, you, sir, you, team, you can be in God's Hall of Champions.
2: Welcome to Love Worth Finding, featuring the dynamic messages of beloved pastor and Bible teacher Adrian Rogers. The champions of faith listed in Hebrews chapter 11 give us an idea of the kind of people God uses to accomplish His mighty plans. Pastor Rogers said, "I have seen people too big in their own sight for God to use. I've never seen a man small in his own sight that God could not use." Gideon's story from the book of Judges shows five characteristics of people God uses. If you have your Bible, turn now to Hebrews chapter 11, beginning in verse 32, as Adrian Rogers shares more about people God uses.
3: Now, in our passage of Scripture, we're going to find something about Gideon. He's kind of hunkered down. Judges 6, verse 11. "And there came an angel of the Lord and sat under an oak which was in Ophrah, that pertained unto Joash the Abiezrite, and his son Gideon threshed wheat by the winepress to hide it from the Midianites." Now, he's not up on the threshing floor. He's down at the winepress. The threshing floor is up on the hilltop so the wind will blow the chaff away. The winepress is down there to collect the wine. So he's hiding now from the Midianites. "And the angel of the Lord appeared unto him and said unto him, The Lord is with thee, thou mighty man of valor." That's one thing Gideon would not think of himself as being, folks, a mighty man of valor. As a matter of fact, he is frightened to death. And he says, "The Lord is with thee, thou mighty man of valor." And Gideon said unto him, "O my Lord, if the Lord be with us, why then is all this befallen us? And where be all the miracles which our fathers told us of, saying, Did not the Lord bring us from Egypt? But now the Lord hath forsaken us." Now, there are many of us who feel the same way. Oh, how wonderful it was back in the olden times when God was moving mightily. But now God has turned His back on us. God has forsaken us. And here Gideon's trying to blame it on God. Gideon here is waiting on God. God is waiting on Gideon, as we're going to see. "The Lord hath forsaken us and delivered us into the hand of the Midianites. And the Lord looked upon him and said, Go in this thy might." Underscore that. In this thy might. Now, here's a man frightened to death. God calls him a man of valor and speaks of his might. "And thou shalt save Israel from the hand of the Midianites. Have not I sent thee?" And he said unto him, "O my Lord, wherewith shall I save Israel? Behold, my family is poor in Manasseh, and I am the least in my father's house." And the Lord said unto him, "Surely I will be with thee, and thou shalt smite the Midianites as one man." God says, "Gideon, I've got a job for you to do, and you're a mighty man." He said, "Lord, do you know who you're talking to? Lord, of all the families in Israel, all the tribes, my tribe is the least. All the families in that tribe, my family is the poorest. And all of the kids in that family, I am the runt of the litter. You're saying that God is going to use me? God is saying, yes, Gideon, I'm going to use you. Now, I want you to listen to me. Don't you dare insult God by saying God can't use you. Don't you dare do it. Don't you say, who am I? How can God use me? I'm just an ordinary person. I want to show you today, friend, that God can use you, and you, yes, you, ma'am, you, sir, you, team, you can be in God's hall of champions. Now, let me give you five characteristics of people that God uses. Number one, God uses common people. God uses common people. Look again in verse 14. And the Lord looked upon him and said, go in this thy might, and thou shalt save Israel from the hand of the Midianites. Have I not sent thee? And he said unto him, O my Lord, wherewith shall I save Israel? Behold, my family is poor in Manasseh, and I am the least in my father's house. And the Lord said unto him, I will be with thee, and thou shalt smite the Midianites as one man. Here was a fearful farmer, but God says he is a man of valor. Why is this? God did not see Gideon as he was. God saw him as he could be with God's power upon him. You see, it's not what you are in and of yourself. We might be common as such. Look on down to verse 34. The Bible says, but the Spirit of the Lord came upon Gideon. Do you see that? The Spirit of the Lord came upon Gideon. In the Hebrew language, it literally says, the Spirit of the Lord clothed himself with Gideon. How would you like for God to wear you like a suit of clothes? And therefore, it is not necessarily the man, it is God in the man. God will wear you, friend, like a suit of clothes. God uses ordinary people. Now, secondly, God uses cleansed people. Look, if you will, now in chapter 6, verse 25. And it came to pass the same night that the Lord said unto him, take thy father's young bullock, that's a young bull, even the second bullock of 7 years old, and throw down the altar of Baal that thy father hath, and cut down the grove that is by it, and build an altar unto the Lord thy God upon the top of the rock in the ordered place, and take the second bullock and offer a burnt sacrifice with the wood of the grove which thou shalt cut down. Now, the problem with Gideon and those around him is their lives were stained with sin. They had forsaken the Lord their God, and they were serving idol gods. Now, you want God to use you? God will not, He will not use you if there's unconfessed, unrepentant of sin in your life. He will not do it. Is Jesus Christ number one in your life? If He's not, you have an idol somewhere. Number three, God not only uses common people, and God not only uses cleansed people, but God uses courageous people. Look, if you will, in verse 12. And the angel of the Lord appeared unto him and said unto him, the Lord is with thee. Now watch this. Thou mighty man of valor. Valor, we don't use that word much, but it means courage. Courage. Now, not only was God going to use Gideon, but God was going to make Gideon a general. And he said, Gideon, blow the trumpet. Gather an army, and he did, and 32,000 people came to help him to deliver Israel from the oppression of the Midianites. Now, begin in Judges chapter 7, verses 2 and 3. And the Lord said unto Gideon, the people that are with thee are too many for me to give the Midianites into their hands, lest Israel vaunt themselves against me, saying, mine own hand hath saved me. Now, therefore, go to proclaim in the ears of the people, saying, now underscore this, whosoever is fearful and afraid, let him return and depart early from Mount Gilead. And there returned of the people 22,000, and there remained 10,000. 10,000 are all that's left. He's lost two-thirds of his army. They've gone home. Today, if you're a coward, God cannot use you. God is looking for mighty men of valor. God is looking for brave souls. God is looking for courageous people. God is looking for people that cannot be intimidated. Now, are you a fearful person? You say, Pastor Rogers, there's some things to be afraid of. I'm not talking about normal fears, like being afraid of a rattlesnake or getting in an airplane when the weather gets rough and your heart rate goes up. Those are normal fears. They're like a thunderstorm that comes and then it's over. But the Bible speaks of a spirit of fear. It's like a fog. It just stays and it lingers in the air. It's not like a thunderstorm and then the sun comes back out. God has not given us the spirit of fear, but of power and love and of a sound mind. If you're a child of God, filled with the Holy Spirit, God has given you the spirit of power and of love. Did you know love removes fear? The question is not, are you brave enough? The question is, do you love enough? Do you love the Lord? God has given us the spirit of power and of love and of a sound mind. And that word sound mind literally means a mind that cannot be stampeded. It means a mind that sees things as they are. Not afraid of phantoms, not afraid of spooks, not stampeded by the sinister minister of fear who is the devil. Get filled with the Spirit of God and you're going to have not only an assurance that God can use you, but you're going to find yourself unusually courageous. Now here's the next kind of person that God uses. God uses cautious people. You say, that's contradictory. No, it's not. Look now, if you will, here, chapter 7, verses 4 through 8. And the Lord said unto Gideon, the people are yet too many. Bring them down into the water, and I will try them for thee there. And it shall be that of whom I say unto thee, this shall go with thee, the same shall go with thee. And of whomsoever I shall say unto thee, this shall not go with thee, the same shall not go. So he brought down the people unto the water, and the Lord said unto Gideon, everyone that lappeth of the water with his tongue as a dog lappeth, him shalt thou set by himself. Likewise, everyone that boweth down on his knees to drink, and the number of them that lapped, putting their hand to their mouth, were 300 men. But all the rest of the people bowed down upon their knees to drink water. And the Lord said unto Gideon, by the 300 men that lapped will I save you and deliver the Midianites into thine hand. And let all the other people go, every man to his own place. So the people took victuals in their hands and their trumpets. And he set all the rest of Israel, every man unto his tent, and retained those 300 men, and the host of Midian was beneath him in the valley. Now, God says, all right, Gideon, you've sent the fearful home. Now, Gideon, there's another test. Bring the people down here to the brook of Harod and tell them to drink water. It's hot in that valley. I've been in that valley. I've been to this very brook. And he said, all right, men, break ranks and get a drink of water. Now, the people began to divide themselves, these 10,000 that were left. There were some men who got down, put their mouths in the water, and began to suck up the water. Can you imagine how vulnerable a man would be to the enemy like this, with his neck bared? And the Bible says the enemy was right up there. There they are, down with their mouths in the water, sucking up the water. There were 300 men, however, putting their hand to the mouth, looking around. These were cautious men. No, cautious men. You say, I thought we wanted courageous men. Yes, courageous and cautious. I love the balance of the Bible. The Bible says, in nothing be terrified by your adversaries, but the same Bible says, be sober, be vigilant. Your adversary, the devil, goeth about like a roaring lion, seeking whom he may devour. How careful we need to be. We don't just saunter forth and say there's nothing to be afraid of. Friend, we have a wicked, cruel, cunning, malevolent devil, and he's out there to sabotage your life. So the Bible says, watch and pray. Paul said, I keep my body under. I buffet it. I don't give myself to things. You need to watch what you watch, what you see on television. You say, well, it doesn't bother me. I can look at naked women. It doesn't bother me. Is that what you believe, sir? Either you're no man or you're Superman or you're a liar. I believe the third one is true. No, you can't take a fire in your bosom and be not burned. You watch the company you keep. You watch the places that you go. I heard Billy Graham say on one occasion, I stay frightened. Paul said, I was with you in weakness and fear and much trembling. There's an enemy and he's real. And you need to stay on guard or God can't use you. Winston Churchill one time said, we must be ready at our weakest possible moment to meet anything the enemy brings against us at his strongest possible moment. Are you on guard? You know what sin often is? Sin is an unexpected opportunity, an unprotected life, and an undetected weakness. You put those together and you go down. The Bible says, let him that thinketh he standeth take heed lest he fall. We must rush on. God uses a cautious people. Friend, God also uses a confident people. A confident people. Look, if you will, now in chapter 7, verses 12 through 15. And the Midianites and the Amalekites and all the children of the east lay along the valley like grasshoppers for multitude, and their camels were without number, as the sand by the sea side for a multitude. And when Gideon was come, behold, there was a man that told a dream unto his fellow, and said, behold, I dreamed a dream, and lo, a cake of barley bread tumbled into the host of Midian, and came unto a tent, and smote it that it fell, and overturned it. And the tent lay along. And his fellow answered and said, this is nothing else save the sword of Gideon, the son of Joash, a man of Israel. For into his hand hath the Lord delivered Midian and all the host. And it was so that when Gideon heard of the telling of the dream and the interpretation thereof, that he worshipped and returned unto the host of Israel and said, arise, for the Lord hath delivered into your hand the host of Midian. Now what had happened is this. Now here is a man. Here's a man who's a common man. Here's a man who is a courageous man. Here's a man who is a cautious man. But now he needs to be a confident man. He needs to understand that God is with him. So the Lord does something for him. He says, Gideon, I want you to get a buddy, and I want you to go into the camp of the enemy, and I want you to reconnoiter. I want you to go down there into the camp. I want you to see what is happening. And so here goes Gideon, and he somehow slips past the guards, and he gets right into the middle of the camp of the Midianites. And he comes up to a tent, and he hears two people in the tent talking. And Gideon is eavesdropping. One man said to the other man, I had a terrible dream last night. He said, what was it? He said, there was a loaf of barley bread, and it came tumbling down the hill. And he said, it hit a tent. And when it did, it knocked the whole tent down. The whole thing collapsed. Just a roll of barley bread. The other man said, you know what you saw? That roll of barley bread, that was Gideon. That was Gideon. Gideon heard all of this. And the man said, we've lost. We've lost. Now think about it. Barley bread. Friend, barley bread was the poorest bread you could get. It wasn't whole wheat. It wasn't vitamin enriched. That was poor man's bread. And it comes tumbling down and destroys the whole thing. When Gideon heard that, he went back and said, fellas, we've won. We have won. Listen, let me tell you something. There is a dread in hell over you. You say, me? I'm just barley bread. That's the point. The devil hopes that you never really understand who you are or what you have in the Lord Jesus Christ. You say, I'm just a piece of barley bread. That's right. I have seen people too big in their own sight for God to use. I've never seen a man small in his own sight that God could not use. God wants to take ordinary people and do extraordinary things through ordinary people. Now, you make certain that your heart is clean, you're filled with spirit. A tiger met a lion as they sat beside the pool, said the tiger to the lion, why are you roaring like a fool? That's not foolish, said the lion with a twinkle in his eyes. They call me the king of all beasts because I advertise. A rabbit heard them talking, ran home like a streak. He thought he'd try the lion's plan, but his roar was just a squeak. A fox came to investigate, had his lunch in the woods. And so, my friend, when you advertise, be sure you've got the goods. Now, listen. Listen, you do have the goods if your heart is clean. If you're filled with the Holy Spirit, you may be only a piece of barley bread, but God is going to use you. There is a dread in hell that one of these days God's people are going to wake up as to who they are and what we have in the Lord Jesus. Those people in that tent were already afraid. That's the devil's crowd. They knew Gideon. Gideon was known in hell. Are you known in hell? I want my name to be on the bulletin board in hell. I want it to be in hell's post office. There he is, Adrian Rogers. He's dangerous. He's just barley bread, but he's dangerous. Friend, you can't have your name posted in heaven's hall of champions unless you have it posted in hell's post office of enemies. Gideon was known in hell. There was a man who tried to cast some demons out in the book of Acts. Well, actually, seven of them. Seven sons of Sceva, Sceva's sons, going out there exorcists to cast demons out. And they came against the man who was filled with demons. And the man in whom the demons were turned on this man, on these men, stripped the clothes from them, beat them up. They ran like whipped puppies, naked, fleeing. What had happened is this. They said to this demon-possessed man, "We adjure you in the name of Jesus, whom Paul preaches, come out of him." That's secondhand religion. They didn't say, "In the name of Jesus, whom I know," "In the name of Jesus, whom Paul preaches." That's secondhand religion. You can't say, "In the name of Jesus that Adrian preaches." You have to say, "In the name of Jesus, whom I know." You know what the demon said? This is really funny. The demon said to these seven, Jesus I know and Paul I know. Who are you? Who are you? And they're running. Because their name was not known in hell. Your name needs to be known in hell. The demons need to know that you're somebody. An ordinary person. Barley bread. Common. Courageous. Cautious. Confident that God can use you. God gave victory that day. Would you like to live in victory? Or you just want a written review? There was a man born. He lived. He died. Folks, what difference is it going to make? What is your life going to count for? Don't you give me that business that you're just an ordinary person. Don't you tell me you're too old, too young, too poor, too uneducated. You see your calling, brethren. Not many mighty, not many noble are called. Now, God may not use you the way he uses somebody else. You let God decide that. You don't choose your place of service. But you make yourself available to God. And God will use you. I believe that. Do you believe it? I've been speaking today to God's children. I've been speaking today to those who are saved. Not to the unsaved, but to the saved. Now, before you can be used of God in any of these other ways I've mentioned, first of all, you've got to know Jesus as your personal Savior and Lord. Let me tell you this, that we're sinners. Sinners by birth, by nature, by choice, and by practice. Our sin deserves judgment, but God wants to save us, and God will save us, anybody who will trust Him. The Bible says it clearly and plainly, believe on the Lord Jesus Christ, and you will be saved. What do you believe about Jesus? That He died for your sins, that He shed His blood for you, that He was raised from the dead, that He is willing and able to save you and will save you? Would you pray a prayer like this? Oh God, I am a sinner. I am lost. I can't save myself. But now today, with all of my heart, like a little child, I trust you to save me. Come into my life, forgive my sin, cleanse me and save me. And thank you for doing it. And help me never to be ashamed of you. Take all there is of me and use me for your glory. Amen.
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4: Welcome to Apologetics with Carl Kirby. Have you ever considered how diverse the Bible is? The 66 books of the Old and New Testaments were written by 40 authors of wildly different backgrounds, including a king, tax collector, fisherman, farmer, doctor, scribe, and soldier, just to name a few. The Bible was written over a span of 1,600 years in three languages, Hebrew, Aramaic, and Greek. It was written in places ranging from a palace to a prison. What's more, the Bible was written during times of war, peace, triumph, oppression, spiritual revival, and spiritual apathy. Yet, despite all the differences, the Bible still has one unifying message, and that's God's grace and salvation is given to a sinful world. Bible scholar F.F. Bruce stated, "The Bible is not only an anthology, there is a unity which binds the whole together." Amen. And what about evidence from Christ's resurrection? That's for next time. For more information, go to hopetools.net and stay bold.

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2: The legend of Robin Hood speaks of Richard the Lionhearted. Upon his return to England after crusading in the Holy Land, he took back the throne from his brother John. After his death, though, John again ruled oppressively. The angry barons responded by capturing London and on this date, June 15, 1215, surrounded John on the plains of Runnymede. There, the arbitrary power of the king was forever limited when they forced him to sign the Magna Carta. It ends with these words, "For the salvation of our souls and the souls of our heirs and unto the glory of God."
1: This has been an American Minute with Bill Federer. 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
4: Well, good afternoon and welcome to Crosstalk, coming your way from VCY America. Ladies and gentlemen, yesterday afternoon at 4:29 p.m. Eastern Time, the following post was sent on President Trump's Truth Social account. Here's how it read. "The deal with the Islamic Republic of Iran is now complete. Congratulations to all. I hereby authorize the toll-free opening of the Strait of Hormuz and simultaneously herewith authorize the immediate removal of the United States naval blockade. Ships of the world, start your engines. Let the oil flow." President Donald J. Trump. Vice President Vance said on Fox News, "If the Iranians comply with this deal, it's going to fundamentally transform the Middle East for the next 50 years. He said it's going to end the war. It's going to make the Middle East more investable. The Prime Minister of Pakistan, Shahbaz Sharif, also posted on X, "Following intensive talks, we are pleased to announce that the peace deal between the United States and Islamic Republic of Iran has been reached. Both sides have declared the immediate and permanent termination of military operations on all fronts, including in Lebanon." It's reported that the official signing ceremony is to take place this Friday, June 19th, in Switzerland. Oil prices are dropping today, and the stock market is rising. There are many questions, ladies and gentlemen, that abound, though. What's all included in this deal? Will this deal last? And with Israel left out of the discussions and out of the negotiations, where does this leave Israel? Joining us today, we welcome to our studios Dr. Richard Schmidt, pastor of Union Grove Baptist Church and founder of Prophecy Focus Ministries. He's a speaker on the weekly TV program, Prophecy Focus, that's

0: also on VCY.TV, and the radio broadcast Prophecy Unfolding. He spent 32 years in law enforcement until his retirement, has authored several books, including Are You Going to a Better Place?, Daniel's Gap, Paul's Mystery, Tribulation to Triumph, The Olivet Discourse, Globalism, The Great World Consumption, Artificial Intelligence, Transhumanism, and the De-Evolution of Democracy, and The Coming Millennial Kingdom. Pastor Schmidt, thanks for joining us today.
1: Well, thanks so much for having me.
0: So you and I had initially planned to discuss a different issue today until all of this unfolded over the weekend. But if you would just give me your preliminary reaction to the announcement from President Trump that came out yesterday afternoon.
1: Well, again, I think a lot of us, especially the conservative groups, those in the Christian conservative community, and those that basically hold a conservative political views, have all been watching things, but we've been doing it with a grain of salt. It's like we really, really don't know what is actually happening. Those that are news savvy and have been watching things, there's been 38 different times that President Trump has basically stated over several months that a deal was coming, but it never seemed to come to fruition. So again, the president was pushing really, really hard in his narrative the last couple of days that there would be a signing of a deal, and it really seemed like he was really pushing this. And of course, he was making a comparison that it was his birthday, and this is going to be the greatest birthday present ever when this deal is signed. So there was definitely, it seemed like it was going to go in the right direction. Well, again, Sunday, this deal apparently was signed. J.D. Vance put out that he, President Trump, and the Iranian parliament speaker all signed this digitally. And what that deal is remains a mystery. We don't know specifically. I have 14 different points that we may be able to get through some of them today that allegedly were involved in this deal. But the biggest thing is that President Trump and Prime Minister Benjamin Netanyahu have been pushing for is the removal of the nuclear threat. Is that actually going to come to fruition? We still don't know the answer to that particular question.
0: And so as it relates to the deal itself, we've seen a whole lot of speculation as to what's in there. Transfer of dollars, and yet there's been denial of transfer of dollars taking place. We saw the pallet loads of $100 bills that went into Iran before, but now we're told that that's not part of this. You mentioned some things that have been going back and forth, some of the speculation in this plan. What are some of those things that have come out?
1: Well, the first three main points that have been on the table, and again, there's more than these three, but these three have really been up front. Number one was the Strait of Hormuz, which, of course, the biggest issue with that is the transfer of oil from Iran to mainly other countries. We're really not involved in that piece. So China especially and a few of the other major countries, they really, really want to get that Strait of Hormuz opened up so that they can get their oil supply restored. And, of course, many Americans have been watching the gas prices go up, and they've come down recently a little bit. As of this morning, the Brent oil crude price was down to $79, which is really going in the right direction and should help our gas pumps as well. I always like to remind folks that America, even though we have a massive amount of oil, the oil that we produce is basically what's known as light crude oil, and our refineries basically majorly handle heavier crude oil. So we import still about 40% of our oil based on the type of oil that we need, which is the heavier crude oil. Mm-hmm. So opening up the Strait of Hormuz, that's a huge issue. That's talking about increasing Iran's income from $400 to $500 million a day. The second major issue is the nuclear issue, which is the one that is really confusing right now. The deal basically states there's no deal on the nuclear issue, that it's going to extend the negotiations for an additional 60 days. So okay, I guess that's a good idea, but it really doesn't produce anything, so it's nebulous.
0: Yeah, on that issue, it's like, okay, we're going to agree that we're going to continue to discuss this, you know, and that's all it is in that regard. But again, you know, hearkening back, President Trump has criticized the Obama deal that he said was an easy, beautiful, smooth road to a nuclear weapon. And then he went on to say this. He said, my agreement with Iran is the exact opposite, a wall to no nuclear weapon. In fact, they no longer want a nuclear weapon, nor will they have one, either through purchase, development, or any other form of procurement. That's an interesting statement saying, no, they're not going to have one. This is a pathway that's not going to allow that to happen. And by the way, they don't even want one any longer.
1: Which is really interesting because when you look at some of the other news outlets and what's taking place, one of the alleged conditions of the nuclear agreement is that President Trump allegedly is now saying, well, you can, Iran can do a low-level enrichment. In other words, they can use uranium for things that have a non-military nexus. So it used to be absolutely no enrichment, get rid of all the partially enriched uranium that is still basically underground after the bombing in Iran. So what is truth? And of course, here's the issue. If you can start enriching uranium to low-grade levels, it doesn't take that much more effort to get it to a high-grade level. So these things are serious issues that are still being looked at. Israel, of course, is not happy with that concept at all. They don't want any possibility of any uranium being enriched. So that's a huge issue at this point.
0: Now, again, just to be clear, nothing in this that we have had any hint of whatsoever would lead us to believe that there's any kind of regime change taking place in Iran, correct?
1: Yeah, that's another major issue. Several things. So the regime change, which basically, and President Trump pretty much made it clear when, and this I'll have to give a little bit of leeway to the president, he never came in stating they absolutely were going to have a regime change, but because of the bombings that have taken place and the hits, if you will, on the Iranian leaders, the top tiers, basically, according to the White House, two times over, all of the leaders have been eliminated in the last 2 years through Iran. And now this alleged new regime that's in place, which he says is much more easy to work with, they're much more willing to, if you will, negotiate with America, who knows? We're seeing, and that's the problem, where we are being kept in the dark as Americans. The whole world's being kept in the dark. What are the negotiated plans? What is actually coming out? And again, we do not know the answer at this point.
0: We don't. And we're told that by the end of this week, those are going to be revealed to us. So it begs to wonder, so what was electronically signed yesterday? And so when President Trump sent out this, a wall to no nuclear weapon, he said, in fact, they no longer want a nuclear weapon, nor will they have one. This is a regime that screamed out, death to Israel, death to America. How do we go from this such adamant hatred of Israel and the United States to all of a sudden say, well, I guess we don't really want nuclear capabilities here?
1: All right, so I really have to go to a biblical concept here. The big issue that I don't believe our current administration understands, because they're not theologians, they're not well-versed in Scripture, is they do not understand that they're the religious part of this. They don't understand that Iran and their Muslim religion demands the elimination of the infidels, which includes Christians, it includes Jews, and therefore, because America is a quote-unquote Christian nation, they're playing with us right now. So, again, President Trump, I honestly think he really believes that he's done a marvelous work here and that there's going to be tremendous peace based on what he's done, but not understanding and the chapters that we keep hearing over and over and over from our prophecy teachers, and many that have spoken already on VCY today, are bringing out Ezekiel 38 and 39. Iran, which is literally Persia in Ezekiel 38, is very dogmatic by God that they will be invading Israel one day. So it is coming. There may be a partial peace that's going to last for a short period of time, but it's going to break loose again, according to Scripture.
0: Dr. Richard Schmidt with us today on Crosstalk. I was seeing an article in All Israel News, and they reported that the former member of Hamas, Mossab Hassan Youssef, who turned into an informant for Israel, he said before the military campaign began February 28th, Iran was under heavy sanctions while the Strait of Hormuz remained open. Now the U.S. is offering sanctions relief and access to frozen assets simply to reopen that strait again. That means America is paying a real price for a situation that already existed before the war.
1: Well, it's very interesting. And again, I've heard a couple of good individuals, good analysis. Something major appeared to have changed when President Trump went to China. China has a very strong vested interest in getting oil out of Iran, and now it appears that things, specifically since the time when the president returned from China, that there's been a little bit of a give, if you will, when it comes to what's taking place in the Strait of Hormuz. So all of a sudden it's like, well, let's get this opened up, let's get it working again, but what's the true motive? Unknown.
0: Yeah, unknown, much unknown. But friends, we're giving commentary what we do know so far and some of the implications. We'll be getting into Israel as well as we bring them into the picture. 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

0: Back to Genesis with Dr. John Morris, creation seminar speaker at the Institute for Creation Research. Dr. Morris, can one believe in God and evolution at the same time?
1: Chris, many people do believe in God and in evolution by natural selection, but I don't think they should. The very reason evolution exists is to try to explain the fact that we're here without a God. It's a totally natural theory as opposed to supernatural. Recently, I heard from a Christian in Russia. He acknowledges that evolution was used as a tool by the communist government for all those years to discredit Christianity and the Bible. Today, there are many Christians in Russia, but it would be very rare to find a Christian who believes in evolution. Those who have gone through the communist ordeal have recognized that evolution and Christianity are incompatible. I wish American Christians would see that back to Genesis truth so clearly.
0: Thanks, Dr. Morris. For more information, you can find us on the web at www.icr.org.
2: 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Dr. Richard Schmidt with us today. He is pastor of Union Grove Baptist Church, Union Grove, Wisconsin, and founder of Prophecy Focus Ministries. 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And we're talking about the post that went out from President Trump late yesterday afternoon, Eastern Time, indicating that the deal with the Islamic Republic of Iran is now complete. And giving analysis to that, many, many details that need to come out before the nation and the world here at this particular time. The president right now is went over to the G7 meeting. We had shared just before the break, Pastor Schmidt, about this quote from the former Hamas member, now Israeli informant, but he also indicated that this agreement is going to strengthen Iran and that may also push Turkey to deepen its military presence in Syria, bringing Turkish forces closer to Israel's northern border. Now, that's his analysis of this, but that would be very concerning.
3: Well, it is. And part of what's taken place, and we talked about the Strait of Hormuz, we talked about the nuclear issue. The third major point is what you're referring to now, which is the Lebanon issue. Lebanon has all of a sudden become a major part of the negotiations. Basically, Iran has been taking care of Hezbollah, which is, of course, coming out of Lebanon. Just literally within the last few minutes, I received a report that there has been more conflict between Israel and the, if you will, the IRGC, if you will, or the Hezbollah specifically. So this part of the treaty or the ceasefire, whatever we're going to try and call it, is a major issue. So if Turkey, Iran are going to be going into Syria to back up Hezbollah, that's a huge, huge red flag for the Jewish people and for Israel. So again, whatever was allegedly signed off on between the United States and Iran, supposedly that would take Lebanon and give them security. Well, Prime Minister Benjamin Netanyahu said, we're not withdrawing.
2: Yeah, and I think that's important we bring out. And as we bring Israel really into the picture here, Israel's always been part of the picture, but now into our real discussion of, from all indications, they were completely left out of this negotiating back and forth, correct?
3: Well, so it seems. In fact, what got a lot of people's attention was actually Sunday morning. There was a major incursion where Hezbollah fired four rockets, missiles into Israel, and Prime Minister Benjamin Netanyahu made the decision to fire back into the capital or into Beirut, Lebanon, and President Trump blew a gasket, literally. Mm-hmm. I can't even repeat the language that he used. It's all over the media. But President Trump was convinced that Israel should stand down. And here's the issue. Israel was attacked that morning, and Benjamin Netanyahu said, no, not on our watch, can't happen. And they likened that to what President Trump had to do when they shot down our helicopter. And immediately there was tit for tat here, and yep, they went after it.
2: We must respond.
3: Indeed. So there's been this dynamic. We understand President Trump wants this deal to go through. He wants that Iranian thing to come out and to look good, if you will, on his record and his peace deals. But there's still some very, very slippery slopes that are very problematic for Israel.
2: And speaking of Israel, looking at media coming out of Israel, I've not seen too many glowing reports from Israeli media about this deal.
3: I've not seen one glowing report, to be straightforward. And, of course, you and I both research quite heavily on these things. They're very upset with Israel's upset. The defense minister, Israel Katz, is upset. Prime Minister Benjamin Netanyahu is trying to be politically correct, but he's made it very clear that they're not going to be withdrawing from the southern sections, if you will, and even into up to Beirut in Lebanon. So they're trying to be nice. They're trying to play politically correct with the United States, speaking of Israel. But I think we pushed the line a little bit too hard this time for him.
2: So the Prime Minister of Israel said today, he said the threat to annihilate Israel has been removed. And I believe that's a reference to the imminent threat of the Iran having a nuclear weapon. But then he said the fight is not over. We will have to defend ourselves as needed, not only against Iran, but against Iran's terror proxies, which we hit in an unprecedented manner. So basically, I mean, he's saying that nuclear threat, that imminent thing is, you know, against us to annihilate us, that part is past, but we're going to continue to defend ourselves. I mean, that seems to be his determination.
3: Yes, and it makes perfect sense. If you watch certain news things coming out, and even Jerusalem Post, which a lot of people read, every single day there have been missiles, there have been coming into Israel from Hezbollah, which, again, it's Lebanon. It's right to the north of Israel, and they have been a major problem. And Iran has been, accordingly to even what Iran is saying now, they are backing up Hezbollah, which is coming right out of Lebanon. So, again, if we were being attacked, we would defend ourselves. Israel is being attacked. They must defend themselves or else succumb to the terror regime. So they've got to fight.
2: So, again, just to underscore, the threat from Hezbollah has not relented. It's very much present as we speak.
3: Indeed. Again, I just today, just before we started the broadcast, there has been fighting between Hezbollah and the IDF, or the Israel Defense Force, over the Lebanese border. So it's not stopped. The ceasefire that the United States has brokered with Iran, Israel's not buying into that. They are still fighting.
2: Okay, and so here's the rub. I mean, I believe the Prime Minister has said, okay, Israel, we're not bound by this deal. That's between the United States and Iran. But if Israel makes some kind of move that is out of the tolerance level of President Trump, President Trump might also turn on Israel, as we've seen him turn on other individuals.
3: Well, again, that's the big issue. It's one which I think none of us want to even entertain. When we look at why, and I'm going to get biblical again for a few moments, in Genesis chapter 12, when it made it very clear that God will bless those who bless Israel, those who care for Israel, and he'll curse those who don't. When President Trump, and he made a very bold statement, which I'm certainly the Christian community was not happy with, President Trump made the statement that the reason Israel is not destroyed is because of him. Well, no, it's the God of Israel who made it very clear that he's the one that will take care of his people with his foreign conditional covenant. So, again, I appreciate the president's helping of Israel, but when he made some of the statements he did to Benjamin Netanyahu yesterday, when he went off in a expletive tirade against him, I'd be a little cautious about that. Of course, he's not going to listen to my advice,
2: right,
3: but he's certainly going in a direction that it's not going to be good if he keeps going that way.
2: And yet we acknowledge he's the one who brought the embassy to Jerusalem and has done much. I mean, didn't they have a Trump Street named after him and so forth? And President, or the Prime Minister, has said there's been no greater friend to Israel than that of President Trump.
3: And agreed with that. I've been to the American embassy in Jerusalem a couple of times now. And yes, we speaking of the current administration, has done some wonderful things, and we've been very, very supportive of Israel. We've helped them get through some of these needed weaponry and so forth. We've helped them with the Iron Dome. So up to this point, and I'll say up to this point, America has been very, very supportive of Israel. And I'm thinking right now, okay, President Trump was really upset yesterday when Israel fired into Lebanon, specifically Beirut. The rhetoric has died down today, but if this Iran deal gets a little bit sideways, there could be an issue with Israel, and we really don't, at least I think the most of us, especially those in the Christian community, really don't want to see that go sideways.
2: We don't, but we do know, as Scripture tells us, that one day all the nations of the world are going to come against Israel.
3: Well, that's exactly right. Unfortunately, Zechariah 14:4 basically backs up what you just stated, that during the tribulation time, which is yet future, at the Battle of Armageddon, it makes it very clear, all nations, every single nation will come to fight against Israel during the end of the tribulation time. So if, and here's an interesting statement I'm going to make, if the United States of America still exists by the end of that seven-year tribulation period, we will come up against Israel as well.
2: Pastor Richard Schmidt with us today here on Crosstalk. I found it interesting on Israel National News that the Hezbollah terrorist organization issued a statement following this announced agreement between the U.S. and Iran, and they actually congratulated Iran on what they called a great achievement born of firm determination. They're seeing Iran as being the victor in all of this.
3: Again, everybody wants to be the boss. Everybody wants to be the winner, and it's a matter of how do you get your message out that you want. Well, when you look at the facts of the matter, if indeed these are truly facts, the Iranian Navy was destroyed, their Air Force was destroyed, their Navy was destroyed. They lost massive, massive amount of infrastructure in Iran. But Iran wasn't eliminated. The taking over of their oil supply did not happen. So Iran does have the capability to rebuild everything. And based on that and based on that this agreement's taking place, the Islamic world is saying, okay, yeah, we lost a couple of things, but hey, we still beat United States. We got them to the table, and we're making the conditions under which that ceasefire and the end of the war is going to take place. So, again, it's a little chest pounding.
2: Yeah, it is. I found it also interesting this past Saturday, the IDF announced that troops were clearing a large Hezbollah subterranean tunnel network beneath the Beaufort Ridge in southern Lebanon. And according to the military, the tunnels were built with Iranian funding, were intended to facilitate attacks against northern Israeli communities. Now, we're well familiar with all the Hamas tunnels taking place at the southern. This is talking about tunnels to the north as well.
3: Well, it's just amazing. And it's just the same thing over and over and over again. And as you brought up, the Hamas issue, Gaza, the southwestern point of Israel's border, that is still not solved even after the alleged ceasefire with Hamas, the if you will, taking away their weapons and the laying their weapons down. The demilitarization hasn't happened. And then you go up now to the north of Israel where Lebanon is, the same exact thing. Weapons stockpiles, underground tunnel systems, just like Hamas did. So, again, this is the way the Islamic world has chosen to function, and they are still very, very strong. And, again, according to Scripture, the Muslim world might be, if you will, brought down to a slow point for a while, but they are indeed, and once again, there's the passage, Ezekiel 38 and 39, they will build up again. They will attack Israel in a very, very strong way. But here's the good news. God will indeed win that battle, and that is when the Islamic world will be brought down.
2: Friends, we're going to take a quick break here on Crosstalk and further some more discussion. We'll also be opening phone lines to give you opportunity to ask questions and to weigh in on this topic today. 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Pastor Richard Schmidt is with us today. His website, prophecyfocus.org, prophecyfocus.org. 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
2: This is Crosstalk on VCY America with a question today. Has a peace deal actually been reached with Iran? Very interesting indeed. And the rhetoric back and forth, the Trump administration saying no money, and Iran is saying, oh, there's $25 billion coming to us. And then also a story that I saw on Newsmax, Pastor Rich Schmidt with us tonight today on Crosstalk, President Trump said on Sunday, telling the New York Times, if Iran failed to reach a final nuclear accord with the United States, he would restart military attacks on Tehran or make the United States the guardian of the Middle East in return for 20% of the region's revenue. So is the president himself have doubt that this is actually going to go through?
3: Well, again, promise the minimum, but leave yourself a bit of a window here. So, again, there is that possibility, which I think he's more than aware of. President Trump is a very smart individual. He understands, at least to some degree, that agreements can go bad, that deals can be broken. And, of course, having been a billionaire real estate investor, he knows that sometimes a contract doesn't come to fruition the way you wish it would. So he's realistic on that point, which I think is a good thing. So what is he doing? He's opening up the door. In case this doesn't really go through, and in case the signing, even if it takes place on Friday in Switzerland, even if all these rules are laid down, what happens if somebody decides to break the contract? Well, he's basically telegraphing to Iran and to the Middle East, you got 60 days to get your act together, and if not, I'll be happy to take 20% of all the money that the Middle East can generate. So, again, it's staging, it's a little bit of saber-rattling, it's setting the stage for a little bit of a backup just in case things don't go as planned.
2: Also, you know, as we take a look at the congressional front, and this was from the Jewish Insider, and this was posted yesterday, and coming from Senator Lindsey Graham, and he said yesterday he's somewhat concerned that Iran's account of U.S.-Iran ceasefire deal diverges sharply from what the U.S. negotiators are claiming, and he's actually demanding that the vice president come before Congress and brief them on what's going on here. And if there is a deal that's being reached, they want to be a part of it.
3: Yes, and it's understandable. Senator Graham has been very, very pro-President Trump. He's been very pro-Israel. And he's been, I mean, if you watch the media, he's on a lot. And he's been very supportive of what's been taking place. So when you take those who are your main supporters and all of a sudden you go dark on them, which is what's happened, you come out with, and here's the issue. When you literally state, and J.D. Vance made it very clear today, this deal was digitally signed yesterday. That means if you sign something, it exists. There has to be some points to it. So, of course, Senator Graham, the American public, Israel specifically, what in the world was signed and what's happening? Mm-hmm. And again, we're all in the dark at this point. We're trying to keep a positive attitude, but it certainly opens the door for a lot of bad speculation.
2: Yeah, it does. And getting that exposed, really, for the scrutiny of the public is going to be very important on this. And I don't know that Israel actually knows all what's part of this agreement as of this point. Also, just another nexus of things that are going on, an interesting story from the Times of Israel this past Friday. They reported that the former UK Prime Minister Tony Blair is taking a larger role in the Board of Peace that's been tasked with overseeing the post-war management of Gaza. Tony Blair has been a proponent of the New World Order, hasn't he?
3: Well, he has. And this is very interesting. And this whole scenario is one, and I'll be straightforward, I'm very bothered by everything that supposedly has happened in Gaza with Hamas. All the things that allegedly were going to happen haven't happened. Mm-hmm. The demilitarization hasn't happened. The weapons are still there. The alleged group that was going to get together and oversee Gaza, if they got together, if they had any meetings, it certainly hasn't been productive. So, again, here's Tony Blair that comes out, an individual that's had a very, very high profile in the past, not so much recently, but here he comes again. And now this is the individual that at least is getting the press backing that he's going to be the one that's going to set things straight with Gaza, which, of course, is the group that Hamas, which attacked Israel. So what is Tony Blair actually going to be able to accomplish? I'll make a little prediction. Not much.
2: Well, what's interesting, too, is perhaps it's a greater posturing for him for other future world leadership possibilities. But I think it's also, as we talk about Gaza, the things are not coming to pass. And yet, and I believe it was last Friday on the News Roundup, we talk about how some of the hospitals in Gaza are turning into torture chambers for those who were seen as tipping off Israel or somehow betraying Hamas in some regard. And there have been reports, at least, of some very horrific beatings, tortures, and even deaths coming out of that region.
3: Well, again, you just backed up the point. You cannot trust the Islamic world and the methodologies that they use. When supposedly the Gaza, Hamas, Israel issue had come to a closure, it didn't come to a closure. Nothing has been permanently done. In fact, as you just stated, it's getting worse again. They're building up again. Well, it's the same thing that's going to probably happen in Iran. And from a biblical standpoint, we know it's going to happen. Even if they stand down for a short period of time, they will regroup. They will put all of their armaments back together. They'll rebuild their own missiles. They'll probably start enriching, at least at a low degree, the uranium. Will they get to the point where they have a nuclear bomb? Unknown. Same thing's going to happen, as you mentioned, with Turkey and Iran helping in Lebanon and Syria and building up Hezbollah again. So again, this is the big problem with the Middle East versus Israel. But here's the thing, and some of the other prophecy teachers love to use this. The world is not falling apart. It's falling into place. And that scenario mm-hmm. that's going to set up for Ezekiel 38 and 39, it's coming.
2: Friends, let me open our phone lines here today, get you on board right now. Questions or brief comments here with Dr. Richard Schmidt with us on Crosstalk. Our phone number, 800-733-9829. That's 1-800-733-9829. So I'd like to go back to that point that you just made. Things are not falling apart. They're falling into place. So as you examine the scriptures and you're a student of Bible prophecy, tell us about this falling into place. What does the future hold? And there's no way we're saying, well, this is now, Ezekiel 38 that's unfolding before us right now. But we know that that certainly all is falling into place. So just break that forth for us as to what is coming in the future.
3: All right. So I'm going to get specific on a couple of things. In Ezekiel chapter 38, specifically verse 8 and verse 11, it makes it very clear that before the anti-Israeli nations, in other words, the Islamic world, comes up against Israel, there will be a time of peace and safety and unwalled villages in Israel. In other words, is this infrastructure that potentially is coming into place with this signing of whatever treaty or end of the war or ceasefire is taking place, Is this really setting the stage for Ezekiel 38, 8, and 11 to get Israel to feel that they literally are in a state of peace? Well, based on the issue with Hezbollah, it doesn't appear to be there yet, but is it going to get to that point? Remains to be seen. So if indeed the things are being set as we speak for the biblical scenario to come true, to come to pass, to come to fulfillment, there will be a time of peace. There will be a time where Israel will feel safe, and then all of a sudden this whole world is going to break loose against Israel, and that's when, of course, the Lord will take care of business.
2: Friends, you're listening to Crosstalk on VCY America. Our phone lines are packed. We're going to begin with a caller from Midland, Texas. And Marvin, thanks for calling Crosstalk. You're on the air.
5: Hey, I almost never get through to this. Thanks for taking my call.
2: Sure.
5: I just had a question regarding, well, the Antichrist. As these events unfold, and we're watching Islam essentially take over and even control the negotiations with Iran via Hezbollah, I see the Islam, pardon me, I see Islam as a very evil entity. I'm not going to call it a religion because it's much more than that. But they are expecting the 12th imam. And I'm wondering, there's always a little kernel of truth in every lie, in every deceit, false teaching. And I'm wondering, could the imam, the 12th imam, turn up and be the Antichrist, the same character in the biblical story? I'll take your comments off the air. Thank you.
2: Thank you, Marvin, for the call. Brother Schmidt.
3: All right. So it's a great question, and it's an interesting one, and it would take quite a while to answer it, so I'm going to try and be extremely brief. First of all, we know that the Antichrist is going to come out of what was known as the old Roman Empire. We also know that, according to Ezekiel 38 again, that the Islamic world is going to be taken out. So the Antichrist, the chance of him being, quote-unquote, what they would call the 12th imam, will the Islamic world see him as such? That's a very interesting question. What we do know is the Antichrist will have an absolute world-dominating power, and he will not share his religion with anyone. In fact, Revelation 13 makes it very clear that everyone indeed will worship this Antichrist, who appears to be non-Islamic based on where he's going to be coming from. So is Israel looking for the 12th imam? Yes, they believe he already exists. They believe he is alive, and that is one of the Iran, which is one of the reasons why they were trying to, if you will, eliminate President Trump, because the Islamic world believes in order for the 12th imam to come to power, they must get rid of the infidel so he can come forward. So it's an interesting scenario.
2: Yes, it really is. And again, just to clarify what you just said here, and I don't think it needs clarifying. What I heard you say basically is, you know, in Islam, we have that mantra, that first pillar saying there is no God but Allah, and Muhammad is a messenger, Muhammad is his prophet, and Islam demands you worship Allah. The Antichrist is going to be one that demands worship of himself and his image.
3: Right, exactly. So there's no indicators in Scripture that the Antichrist will have anything to do with the Islamic world. And again, the Islamic world, and if there's people that are proponents of Islam listening right now, God loves you. He wants you to come to Christ. But unfortunately, for maybe the word unfortunate is a bad choice of words, but Islam cannot supersede what God intends to do, nor will Islam overcome, if you will, the one world order.
2: Indeed. And since we're just half a minute before the break, we'll pick up our next call afterwards. But again, just clearly, Scripture says in John chapter 14, verse 6, Jesus said, I am the way, the truth, and the life. No man cometh unto the Father but by me. It is solely through Jesus Christ.
3: Absolutely.
2: So, friends, we're going to take a quick break. 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Dr. Richard Schmidt, our guest today, is website prophecyfocus.org. And we'll take more of your calls here. 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

0: 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I've been studying through the book of Daniel on Sunday nights. We got to Daniel chapter 6. And you know what I noticed? Daniel was someone that regularly prayed three times a day, as was his custom to do since early days. And I thought, that's interesting. Since early days. Now, we know he was taken into captivity as a teenager. And so he clearly had some very godly parents and influence. But he was also being influenced by people like Solomon. Because when I heard that he was practicing his prayers three times a day as an early child, I thought he clearly was reading Solomon. So I went and I studied some of the things Solomon talked about. And you know what I came up with? I came up with 16 things that Solomon says that the young people should do. And Daniel was doing every one of them. Folks, I highly urge you to study the advice given by Solomon to our young people today. They need it more than ever.
1: 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Dr. Richard Schmidt, our guest today. Again, his website, prophecyfocus.org. Catch his program at vcy.tv. Let's get back to the phone lines here. Merle is calling from Tennessee. Hi, Merle. You're on the air.
2: Yeah, Jim. Three quick things. First of all, this is the weakest Iran's been and probably will be for a while. Israel wants nothing less than total regime collapse, and they are not happy. Number two, 38 times he said, we're near deal. What he was doing was keeping the stock market stabilized and keeping gas from going to $6, $7 a gallon. And thirdly, another reason he took the deal is we're too close to the midterms. So what he's going to do is he's going to hope this deal holds out for about 6 months, and I believe he's going to go back in and he's going to finish the job. Mm-hmm. I really do. But if we're too close to the midterms now, if he would go in and do the job, gas would be out of control and they'd probably lose the midterms. So, yeah, in my heart, I really believe that's what's happening. And I'll finish with this. One thing he said, he got himself in trouble. He told the protesters, I got your back. And between 30 and 80,000 of them lost their lives. And I think he knew he had to do something, so he went in, and now here we are. But, hey, God's in control. And, Richard, I met you at Somerset, and I love all you're doing, brother. Mm-hmm. And thank you, Jim.
1: Merle, thank you for the call here. Any comment?
3: Well, seeing he knows me, I have to agree with him. But no, I do agree with you, Merle, and you're right on the money. Is he actually after the midterms, if indeed we have a good outing, which right now is very suspect? But yes, I agree with everything he said. The only thing I think is suspect, will President Trump have the will to go back in and quote-unquote finish business? That remains to be seen. I think that's a push.
1: We've got Sam calling from Wisconsin. Hi, Sam. You're on the air.
4: Brother Jim, Brother Richard, and a question on, is there someplace biblically where it says when Damascus is no more, you will know that the end is near? And keep up giving the good news to all of the troubling bad news, brothers.
1: Okay, great. Thank you. Thank you.
3: Now, the Bible does address Damascus, specifically what's going to take place during the tribulation time. They will indeed suffer great loss. So there, any nation, and this is, I'm just going to give a general principle, any nation that rises up against Israel, even if God allowed it, such as Babylon, all are going to suffer judgment. You cannot come up against Israel and not be suffer consequences. So yes, in the future, Damascus will suffer horribly.
1: And indeed, the good news, Jesus saves.
3: Indeed.
1: Okay, let's go to Kenneth in Iowa. Kenneth, you're on the air.
5: Yeah, I had a question. So is the New Testament and the Old Testament saying the same thing about the prophecy of Israel?
1: Well, that it's an everlasting covenant, an everlasting promise. What specifically are you asking, Kenneth?
5: I was wondering, does the New Testament and the Old Testament say the same thing about the Israel prophecies?
1: Okay.
3: All right. Excellent question. The answer is, in a short answer, the answer is yes. Very quickly, there's four unconditional covenants given to Israel in the Old Testament, the Abrahamic, the New, the Davidic, and the land. Romans chapter 11 is where you want to go to back that up. Romans chapter 11, verse 25 makes it very clear that all Israel, and this goes into the tribulation time, all Israel will be saved. Zechariah 13:8 tells us that two-thirds of all the Jews will unfortunately die during the trib, but God will preserve one-third of them. And again, Romans 11, verse 25 in the New Testament backs up that statement.
1: Great. Thank you, Kenneth. Paul and Cameron, you're on the air.
6: Hello, yes, Jim, and I forgot the name of your...
1: Pastor Schmidt, yes, go ahead.
6: Commenter, but yes, I'm knowing pretty much and thinking really what will happen is that much of it will be hand-to-hand combat within many streets, within many nations. Much of the whole of the probably machineries will be destroyed, so much that in many nations, even America, many years from now, maybe very soon. So that's all I want to say.
1: Okay, thank you, Paul. And we do know that blood will one day be up to the bridles of horses.
3: Yes, indeed. From we see from Matthew chapter 24, other different passages that lawlessness will abound. There'll be a tremendous amount of wars. Jesus himself said there'll be nation rising against nation, kingdom against kingdom. So all these things, basically, they will come to fruition again after an event known as the removal, the snatching away, the rapture of the church during the tribulation period. Yes, this world will go into utter chaos.
1: We've got Debbie calling from Lakeland, Florida. Debbie, you're on the air.
7: Hi. Couple things. I remember John MacArthur preaching a sermon about Islam's description of the 12th Imam matches the biblical description of the Antichrist. So I don't know how that plays into the situation, but that's what he said. I'm very uncomfortable with this deal for the same reason I was uncomfortable with the deal George Trump made with Hamas.
1: Okay.
7: He comes in. Israel, we got the hostages back, but Israel was within a couple of weeks of totally wiping out Hamas when he came in, and we know how that's turned out. I am really worried about this, and I hope that it works out well, but I'm very concerned.
1: Thank you, Debbie.
3: Well, again, and I appreciate your concern. Might I encourage you and others that are fearful of this, Iran is not, at this point, the nuclear threat has been taken away. That's the great news. I mean, truly, that is a very, very major positive for the world as a whole. The second thing is that all of these horrible things and the horrible war that's going to take place that we've been talking about in Ezekiel 38, all of those things are going to take place after the church age ends. In other words, if you know Jesus Christ as your personal Savior, and you understand what the pre-trib rapture is really speaking to, which I know I just opened up a can of worms there, but being very strong in the pre-trib position that the church must be removed before the tribulation or the 70th week of Daniel takes place, there's nothing to fear if you know Christ.
1: Thank you for your call, and we're down to less than 20 seconds, so I apologize to other people on hold. We're not able to grab any more phone calls in, but these things must come to pass.

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0: With SRN News, I'm Keith Peters in Washington. There's been a military plane crash in California.
1: 8 crew members are presumed dead after a B-52 bomber crashed shortly after takeoff Monday morning at Edwards Air Force Base. Military officials at the base in Southern California's Mojave Desert say it happened during a routine test mission, and indications are that the crash was not survivable. Emergency responders were at the scene. Aerial footage showed black smoke and virtually nothing left of an aircraft amid a swath of charred desert near a runway. The Boeing B-52 Stratofortress is a long-range bomber. No word yet on what might have happened. I'm Jennifer King.
0: President Trump says he was looking forward to working with French President Emmanuel Macron as a tentative agreement with Iran reopens the Strait of Hormuz.
2: We've worked on many deals together. I'm very happy to say very, very signed. The deal's all signed. And the Strait is already partially opened. As you know, they're doing a little hunting for a couple of mines that they've already found. But it's essentially ships are starting to go out now. On Friday, it'll be completely opened.
0: Details of the deal were not immediately made public, but it appeared that it would not be implemented until it's formally signed. Mediator Pakistan said that would happen Friday in Geneva. Democratic California Governor Gavin Newsom says the Justice Department is investigating him and his wife, accusing the Trump administration of targeting him for political purposes as he weighs a presidential bid. The full scope of any investigations related to Newsom was not immediately clear. It was a good day on Wall Street as the Dow was up by 468 points. The Nasdaq rose 795. The S&P advanced 122. This is SRN News. The Pew Research Center offers a new look at American politics.
3: It seeks to bring nuance to the red-blue binary and breaks voters down into 9 typologies based on their responses to a wide-ranging questionnaire. One of the largest of those 9 groups is the faith-first conservatives, making up 12% of the electorate. Pew says these Americans anchor the Republican Party and are concerned primarily with issues having to do with faith, morality, and social issues. Michael Harrington reporting.
0: Codifying a ban on female pastors was not the only action that delegates to the Southern Baptist Convention's annual summer meeting took last week. SB messengers also approved a resolution denouncing political violence and hateful speech. They approved another that called for the humane treatment of illegal aliens while affirming the legitimacy of immigration enforcement and rejecting nativistic and dehumanizing rhetoric. This is SRN News.
4: Hebrews 10, verse 23. Let us hold fast the profession of our faith without wavering, for he is faithful that promised. Hebrews 10, verse 23. God's Word, the Bible, telling us that the faithfulness of God supports our faith.
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7: Following the death of Oliver Cromwell, political

0: England began to react against the Puritanism he fought to establish and preserve. As political tensions across the country increased, it was said that the nonconformist meetings were stirring up unrest and were therefore against the law. The fact that most of the preachers in the nonconformist movement were lay preachers, having no recognized training or ordination, only added fuel to the fires of attitudes which would blaze into persecution. Such a nonconformist lay preacher was the Bedford tinker, John Bunyan. We greet our friends everywhere with the story of John Bunyan. This is another in the series Stories of Great Christians and comes to you from the radio studios of the Moody Bible Institute in Chicago.
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1: Welcome once again to our continued reading in chapter 4 of Numbers, beginning at verse 17. And the Lord spake unto Moses and unto Aaron, saying, Cut ye not off the tribe of the families of the Kohathites from among the Levites, but thus do unto them, that they may live and not die when they approach unto the most holy things. Aaron and his sons shall go in, and appoint them every one to his service and to his burden. But they shall not go in to see when the holy things are covered, lest they die. And the Lord spake unto Moses, saying, Take also the sum of the sons of Gershon throughout the houses of their fathers by their families. From 30 years old and upward until 50 years old shalt thou number them, all that enter in to perform the service, to do the work in the tabernacle of the congregation. And then it is several details as to who serves doing what in the tabernacle. We'll skip that detail and move to verse 46. All those that were numbered of the Levites, whom Moses and Aaron and the chief of Israel numbered after their families and after the house of their fathers, from 30 years old and upward even unto 50 years old, everyone that came to do the service of the ministry and the service of the burden in the tabernacle of the congregation, even those that were numbered of them were 8,540, according to the commandment of the Lord. They were numbered by the hand of Moses, every one according to his service and according to his burden. Thus were they numbered of him, as the Lord commanded Moses. And the Lord spake unto Moses, saying, Command the children of Israel that they put out of the camp every leper and every one that hath an issue, and whosoever is defiled by the dead, both male and female, shall ye put out. Without the camp shall ye put them, that they defile not their camps, in the midst whereof I dwell. And the children of Israel did so, and put them out without the camp. As the Lord spake unto Moses, so did the children of Israel. And the Lord spake unto Moses, saying, Speak unto the children of Israel, when a man or woman shall commit any sin that men commit, to do a trespass against the Lord, and that person be guilty, then they shall confess their sin which they have done, and he shall recompense his trespass with the principal thereof, and add unto it the fifth part thereof, and give it unto him against whom he hath trespassed. But if the man have no kinsman to recompense the trespass unto, let the trespass be recompensed unto the Lord, even to the priest, beside the ram of the atonement, whereby an atonement shall be made for him. And every offering of all the holy things of the children of Israel, which they bring unto the priest, shall be his. And every man's hallowed things shall be his. Whatsoever any man giveth the priest, it shall be his. And the Lord spake unto Moses, saying, Speak unto the children of Israel, and say unto them, If any man's wife go aside and commit a trespass against him, and a man lie with her carnally, and it be hid from the eyes of her husband, and be kept close, and she be defiled, and there be no witness against her, neither she be taken with the manner, and the spirit of jealousy come upon him, and he be jealous of his wife, and she be defiled, or if the spirit of jealousy come upon him, and he be jealous of his wife, and she be not defiled, then shall the man bring his wife unto the priest, and he shall bring her offering for her, the tenth part of an ephah of barley meal. He shall pour no oil upon it, nor put frankincense thereon, for it is an offering of jealousy, an offering of memorial, bringing iniquity to remembrance. And the priest shall bring her near, and set her before the Lord. And the priest shall take holy water in an earthen vessel, and of the dust that is in the floor of the tabernacle the priest shall take, and put it into the water. And the priest shall set the woman before the Lord, and uncover the woman's head, and put the offering of memorial in her hands, which is the jealousy offering. And the priest shall have in his hand the bitter water that causeth the curse. And the priest shall charge her by an oath, and say unto the woman, If no man have lain with thee, and if thou hast not gone aside to uncleanness with another instead of thy husband, be thou free from this bitter water that causeth the curse. But if thou hast gone aside to another instead of thy husband, and if thou be defiled, and some man have lain with thee beside thine husband, then the priest shall charge the woman with an oath of cursing, and the priest shall say unto the woman, The Lord make thee a curse and an oath among thy people, when the Lord doth make thy thigh to rot and thy belly to swell. And this water that causeth the curse shall go into thy bowels, to make thy belly to swell and thy thigh to rot. And the woman shall say, Amen, Amen. And the priest shall write these curses in a book, and he shall blot them out with the bitter water. And he shall cause the woman to drink the bitter water that causeth the curse, and the water that causeth the curse shall enter into her and become bitter. Then the priest shall take the jealousy offering out of the woman's hand, and shall wave the offering before the Lord, and offer it upon the altar. And the priest shall take an handful of the offering, even the memorial thereof, and burn it upon the altar, and afterward shall cause the woman to drink the water. And when he hath made her to drink the water, then it shall come to pass that if she be defiled and have done trespass against her husband, that the water that causeth the curse shall enter into her and become bitter, and her belly shall swell, and her thighs shall rot, and the woman shall be a curse among her people. And if the woman be not defiled, but be clean, then she shall be free, and shall conceive seed. This is the law of jealousies, when a wife goeth aside to another instead of her husband, and is defiled. Or when the spirit of jealousy cometh upon him, and he be jealous over his wife, and shall set the woman before the Lord, and the priest shall execute upon her all this law. Then shall the man be guiltless from iniquity, and this woman shall bear her iniquity. And the Lord spake unto Moses, saying, Speak unto the children of Israel, and say unto them, When either man or woman shall separate themselves to vow a vow of a Nazarite, to separate themselves unto the Lord, he shall separate himself from wine and strong drink, and shall drink no vinegar of wine or vinegar of strong drink, neither shall he drink any liquor of grapes, nor eat moist grapes or dried. All the days of his separation shall he eat nothing that is made of the vine tree, from the kernels even to the husk. all the days of the vow of his separation, there shall no razor come upon his head until the days be fulfilled in the which he separateth himself unto the Lord. He shall be holy, and shall let the locks of the hair of his head grow. All the days that he separateth himself unto the Lord, he shall come at no dead body. He shall not make himself unclean for his father or for his mother, for his brother or for his sister, when they die, because the consecration of his God is upon his head. All the days of his separation he is holy unto the Lord. And if any man die very suddenly by him, and he hath defiled the head of his consecration, then he shall shave his head in the day of his cleansing. On the seventh day shall he shave it. And on the eighth day he shall bring two turtles or two young pigeons to the priest, to the door of the tabernacle of the congregation. And the priest shall offer the one for a sin offering and the other for a burnt offering, and make an atonement for him, for that he sinned by the dead, and shall hallow his head that same day. And he shall consecrate unto the Lord the days of his separation, and shall bring a lamb of the first year for a trespass offering. But the days that were before shall be lost, because his separation was defiled. And this is the law of the Nazarite. When the days of his separation are fulfilled, he shall be brought unto the door of the tabernacle of the congregation, and he shall offer his offering unto the Lord, one he lamb of the first year without blemish for a burnt offering, and one ewe lamb of the first year without blemish for a sin offering, and one ram without blemish for peace offerings, and a basket of unleavened bread, cakes of fine flour mingled with oil, and wafers of unleavened bread anointed with oil, and their meat offering and their drink offerings. And the priest shall bring them before the Lord, and shall offer his sin offering and his burnt offering. And he shall offer the ram for a sacrifice of peace offerings unto the Lord, with the basket of unleavened bread. The priest shall offer also his meat offering and his drink offering. And the Nazarite shall shave the head of his separation at the door of the tabernacle of the congregation, and shall take the hair of the head of his separation and put it in the fire which is under the sacrifice of the peace offerings. And the priest shall take the sodden shoulder of the ram and one unleavened cake out of the basket and one unleavened wafer, and shall put them upon the hands of the Nazarite after the hair of his separation is shaven. And the priest shall wave them for a wave offering before the Lord. This is holy for the priest, with the wave breast and heave shoulder, and after that the Nazarite may drink wine. This is the law of the Nazarite who hath vowed, and of his offering unto the Lord for his separation, beside that that his hand shall get, according to the vow which he vowed, so he must do after the law of his separation. And here at the end of verse 21, we will end this reading and begin again in chapter 6 of Numbers and verse 22.
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2: Hi, everybody. This is Jimmy DeYoung Jr. with Prophecy Today, where we examine current events in the light of God's prophetic word. Over the last week, we have been examining the top 10 events that Dr. Richard Schmidt of Prophecy Focus has picked as his events to be concerned about. Beginning with climate extreme and weather challenges, AI-driven labor market disruption, inflation and interest rate concerns, China-Taiwan tensions, NATO security and nuclear deployment, U.S.-Iran negotiations, global energy and oil price surge. And today we're going to cover the last three. More on that with Dr. Richard Schmidt in one moment.
3: It's time now for Prophecy Today, a look at current events in light of biblical prophecy. Now with the latest news update, here's Jimmy DeYoung.
2: Number three, AI appears again on the list.
4: It does. And what's interesting, when we're looking at artificial intelligence, the massive investment and infrastructure that's being built, this has got a lot of people in our country as well as around the world are concerned about how it's being used and where it's going to go. And I strongly believe, and you already hinted at this in Revelation chapter 13, one day the Bible makes it clear that there's going to be an image made to the beast or to the Antichrist, and it's going to be able to determine every single person, whether they're worshiping the Antichrist or not in the beast. I believe this is definitely setting the stage from the artificial intelligence world. It's able to track people. It's able to do facial recognition, body recognition. China has one camera for every two people, and they know what people are doing. And it appears right now that AI is definitely setting the stage for these Bible prophecies to be filled and how the Antichrist will control the world, again, with his one world government, one world religion, and one world economy.
2: Number two,
4: Russia-Ukraine war. And again, the interesting thing is Russia. And this goes right back to what when you recited various parties that are part of the anti-Israeli group, Russia being that Magog in the King James Version, definitely points out Magog in Ezekiel 38. So again, Russia is a major player, and they are definitely going to be a huge player when it comes to the future in the Gog-Magog war.
2: Yes, and I've seen that Vladimir Zelensky has asked and requested an audience with Putin. So we'll see where that all goes in the days ahead. Number one
4: story, basically, that's being touted in the media is the Israeli-Iran-Lebanon issues that are taking place. And of course, again, we go right back to Ezekiel 38, where Persia certainly is the name, the Old Testament name used for Iran. Why is this important? Well, as we've been watching the news and Hezbollah, which is coming out of Lebanon, still attacking Israel, the alleged peace treaties and ceasefires that are taking place, I watch every single day. There's still missiles and going back and forth between Hezbollah, which is in Lebanon, and Israel, and of course Iran is making it very clear that they're supporting Lebanon, and if there's going to be a ceasefire, Israel must stop firing at Lebanon. So again, the key thing is these different countries, which are talked about in prophecy, every single major story we just went through, the top 10 stories, every single one is setting the stage for Bible prophecy to be fulfilled.
3: 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There you will also find information for a better understanding of biblical prophecy as it relates to our world today. This is Jay Johnson inviting you to join us every Monday through Friday for Prophecy Today. Remember, the Lord Jesus is coming, and it could be today. So let's keep looking up until...
5: June 15th, Offering Forgiveness. Yesterday, we looked at the difficult yet important step of asking someone for forgiveness. This is never an easy thing to do, but how about offering forgiveness? Just as we have failed others in a myriad of ways, so others have failed us and hurt us deeply. How are we, as believers, supposed to respond? Is forgiveness always the answer? How do we forgive someone who seems unlovable? These are hard questions to answer, but let's hear what one woman learned when she found herself married to a particularly hard-headed and selfish man. She's here to share with us her true story on this Unshackled Daily Devotional.
6: I'm Sharon Weiss, raised in a Christian home. At 12, I prayed to receive Christ as Savior. After graduation, I spent a year in Bible college, then worked as a secretary in Chicago, where I met and married Dave, the son of missionaries in Africa. Dave was in rebellion against the teachings of Christ, and we quit going to church until our children were born. Then I went, but Dave rarely joined us. Our marriage teetered as drinking stole him away. I kept praying for him, but he drifted further from us, even having an affair. When he nearly died in a car crash, I thought he would give up alcohol, but he didn't. Finally, I asked for a divorce, hoping to wake him up. Instead, he moved out and we divorced after 18 years of marriage. My world became a big black hole, full of loneliness and feelings of failure. During the next 10 years, I hardly saw Dave, except when he picked up the children. But I kept praying for him. 3 years later, our son told me Dave was saved and had quit drinking. Years went by and the kids grew up and left home. Mine was an empty nest when Dave called one day, inviting me to dinner. He was a chaplain by then and asked my forgiveness for destroying our marriage. I saw his commitment to the Lord, and we fell in love again. After much prayer and counseling, we remarried with both our parents and all our children in joyful attendance.
5: Jesus commanded in Mark chapter 11, verse 25, "And when you stand praying, if you hold anything against anyone, forgive them, so that your Father in heaven may forgive you your sins." Friend, Dave did everything he could to make himself unlovable. And Sharon was forced to take protective action. But through it all, she continued to pray for the man who had hurt her. See, forgiveness does not mean failing to acknowledge someone's faults. Rather, forgiveness means hoping for their restoration nonetheless. Praying for God's grace to intervene so they can come to repentance and a renewed life in Him. Since we know it's God's grace that saves us from our own folly. So, even while reconciliation may not always be an option, forgiveness is always the answer. 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
7: Just 25 years ago, Wayne, Mongolia was a country with essentially no presence of the Christian faith. 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
2: Apart from sexual sin, no divorce. If you've done it already, then you have to stay single the rest of your life because that union, that one union, was never broken. 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
3: Welcome to Grace to You with John MacArthur on VCY America. One man described his marriage as a workshop. He works and his wife shops. A woman described her wedding as the moment her husband gave up his bachelor's degree and she got her master's. And then there's the child, who described marriage as two adults coming together to yell at the same kids. Obviously, some humorous definitions there, but the truth is, many in today's culture don't know what marriage is supposed to be. And there's nothing funny about that. Thankfully, the Bible shows you exactly how God designed marriage and how you can experience the rich blessings of that institution. We're continuing John MacArthur's study here on Grace to You, titled Restoring Marriage. And here's John with today's lesson.
2: Divine guidelines for marriage. Divine guidelines for marriage. 1 Corinthians 7, 8 to 16. And you know, it's difficult in our world, I think, to maintain a marriage, to maintain any kind of a lasting relationship. 15 million Americans have gone through a divorce. People find it extremely difficult to build lasting relationships with any kind of meaning at all. One divorce for every 2.56 marriages now in America, and it's rising. Interestingly enough, the highest divorce rate in the world is in Russia. Russian cities have a 3 out of 4 divorce rate. Also, I was interested to read somewhere that the number one song in Russia in 1974 was Love Story. We talk a lot about it even here in America, but find it very difficult to maintain any kind of love relationship. And unfortunately, what we experience is not a historical phenomenon that is new. It's something that has always been around. And if you go to 1 Corinthians chapter 7, you'll find that there was a terrible problem existing in Corinth, and it dealt with the whole area of marriage. And that is the problem to which Paul speaks in the 7th chapter. The Corinthians didn't really know what they should do in terms of marriage, or at least they weren't willing to admit what they should do and posed some questions to Paul about it. The first verse of chapter 7 says that you wrote unto me concerning these issues, and he proceeds to answer them. Like every other area of their lives, the Corinthians had managed to botch up the area of marriage. They had fouled up everything else. There was no reason to believe that they would make it in this area. And so Paul writes chapter 7 to deal with their misconceptions and misbehaviors in terms of marriage. They were confused over whether it was right to be single and whether necessary to be single if you're going to be spiritual, or whether it was right to be married and necessary to be married if you were going to be spiritual. The Jews in the congregation, because it was an Orthodox Jewish belief, would have propagated the fact that you had to be married. And if you weren't married, you were out of God's will and you were to be excluded from heaven. On the other hand, there were many people who had a rather growing fascination with celibacy, and they were more concerned with remaining single as a spiritual value. In other words, if they were single, they would be able to give to God a higher devotion. They would move to a higher plane of spiritual life if they weren't married. And there were some who would go as far as to say that sex of any kind was if nothing else, certainly a misdirection of effort and could well be channeled in the area of service to God rather than attachment to a wife or a husband. Some were saying the truly devoted Christian wouldn't marry at all. Well, this carried so far that truly devoted people who were Christians were saying we ought to get a divorce. In order that we might better serve the Lord, we'll split up. Or if they wanted to stay together, we will withdraw ourselves from all physical relationship. No more sexual relations in our marriage. We'll just devote ourselves to God and not get dragged into those physical things. So all kinds of problems and confusion ruled the marital scene in Corinth. And they wrote Paul asking for answers. Basically, the questions were these. Is marriage a command? Do you have to be married to please God? Should single people then marry, or is it more spiritual to stay single? And are you a more devoted Christian if you're not married? Another question that came out of this is, should married people who become Christians then abstain from all sexual relationship? And should a Christian married to a non-Christian divorce that non-Christian in order not to have a mixed marriage and unite Christ with a pagan? These were the questions. And the seventh chapter really clearly answers these questions. Now, last time we looked at verses 1 to 7, and we saw in verses 1 to 7 general principle regarding marriage. And what Paul said by way of a brief summary is this: marriage is normal, marriage is for the majority. God has made us to marry. Marriage is good, but marriage is not an absolute commandment for everybody. Because God has, according to verse 7, given some people the charisma or the gift of being single, the ability by the Holy Spirit to totally control sexual desire. And if that's what God's gifted you with, then your singleness is a unique gift of God and ought to be used for His glory. So marriage is the norm. It isn't commanded. It isn't an absolute. But it is the norm to avoid fornication, sexual involvement. You should get married. But for some who have the gift of being single, that's a special blessing of God, and it should be maintained because it puts you in a position to be used by Him in a very unique way. So there is the general principle. Marriage is normal. Singleness is the exception. It's a gift of God. If you have it, then it's something you ought to hold to and cherish as a special gift from God. Now, he takes that principle in verses 8 to 16 and applies it to four groups. Four groups. First group is the single people. Second group is the people who are married, and both are Christians. Third group, those married to an unbeliever who wants to stay. Fourth group, those married to an unbeliever who wants out. Let's look at group one and see how he applies the principle. Those who are unmarried and widows. Verse 8. I say, therefore, that is, therefore, meaning on the basis of the principle laid down, I say, therefore, to the unmarried, and that is a general term including bachelors, maidens, divorcees. I say to the unmarried, and especially to the widows, because, of course, they had a unique situation, having been married and knowing all of the joys of marriage and having been separated, not because they wished to be, but because of death and the trauma that that brings. I say then to the unmarried and especially to widows, it is good for them if they abide even as I. It's good to be single. If you're a bachelor, that's good. If you're a maiden who's never been married, that's good. If you're a widow or a widower, that's good. There's nothing wrong with that. And good means beneficial, excellent, and just good. It isn't wrong. Don't listen to those Orthodox Jews who are saying if you're not married, you're abnormal. And, you know, we tend to fall into that category. We find some poor young person who's about 28 and we want to play Cupid all the time. You've got to get married. You can't just go through that. You've got to start looking. We want to push these people into getting married. Don't do that. God may have given them the gift of celibacy. And if so, then maybe being married is in violation of God's very best for their life. There are some things in this world that single people are needed to do. It's all right if you've got somebody who's saying, I've got to get married. You can help them. But if somebody just, and they need help, see, But if you have somebody who has no interest in that and they feel that God has given them the gift of being able to control sexual desire outside of marriage, then let it be that way and God will fulfill them in a very unique way. He simply says here, it is a good thing for them if they abide even as I. And of course, at this time, Paul was single. He may have been married since marriage appears to be a necessity for a member of the Sanhedrin, which he once was. It is, however, likely that his wife died before he was converted, and his time of ministry for Christ was always as a single individual, as best we can tell. And so once he had been widowed, if that is the case indeed, then he maintained that because God gave him that gift, that charisma of celibacy, that ability to be single and not to be preoccupied with sex and marriage. So it's a good thing. Look at verse 25. Now concerning virgins or unmarried people, I have no commandment of the Lord. The Lord never said anything about the unmarried, never told anybody to get married. He just spoke about the marriages that already existed. No commandment. Yet I'm going to give my judgment as one that obtained mercy of the Lord. Now I'm going to add some revelation to this. I suppose, therefore, that this is good for the present distress. I say it is good for a man so to be. Are you bound to a wife? Don't seek to be loosed. Are you loosed from a wife? Don't seek a wife. In other words, I guess he would, from a just a practical standpoint, in the world you live in, the sexually messed up world of Corinth, it might just be to your advantage to stay the way you are. If you're single, then just stay that way. If you're married, stay that way, for sure. But verse 28 says, if you marry, you haven't sinned. If a virgin marries, she hasn't. It's no sin to get married, but it might be to your advantage to stay single. Nevertheless, such shall have trouble in the flesh, but I spare you. I'd like to spare you the trouble that marriage brings, and it does bring trouble. Don't make a big issue out of marriage if it isn't a necessity for you. It's all right. You won't sin. But if God has given you the ability to be single, cherish that ability because of its lack of encumbrance, you have a special way in which you can serve God. That's kind of an exciting thing. This is a very special gift that renders you capable of serving God in a very unique way. Now, I realize that there are pressures in being single, especially of all the current emphasis on marriage and the family, and you kind of feel like a fifth wheel. And I was reading in the Times where they say that at the holiday season, it's worse than ever. Single people, particularly single parents, feel really left out. There's no need to feel that way. If God has given you the gift of celibacy, or if God has allowed you to be single for the time, accept that as His plan. There's nothing wrong with being single. Paul advocates it. You know, Jesus had a conversation with the disciples, I ought to show it to you, Matthew 19, in which they concluded that it would probably be better to be single. In Matthew 19, Jesus is talking about marriage, and he's giving all the things about marriage and how that you're not to put your wife away except for fornication and so forth. And after he got done with all his speech, and the Lord really laid down some strong guidelines for marriage, verse 10, Matthew 19, his disciples say unto him, if the case of the man be so with his wife, it is not good to marry. In other words, man, with all of that going on, it'd be better never to get married to begin with. Yes, Jesus said, but all men can't receive this saying except they to whom it is given. And here the Lord indicated that it would be fine if everybody stayed single, but everybody can't handle that. And he gives us the introduction into the concept of the charisma of verse 7 of 1 Corinthians 7, that you have to have a special gift to be single and not be preoccupied with sex. Now, being single opens up all kinds of potential for you to serve the Lord. We should never take somebody who is content with being single and force them into a situation where they think they're not fulfilled and they have to get married. It isn't true. If you're unmarried or widowed, it's a good thing, and you can stay that way. That's fine. You don't have to get married. But, verse 9, if they can't have self-control, let them marry, for it's better to marry than to burn. If you can't handle being single, get married. Now, we're talking about Christians. Some of you may say, well, I don't have that gift, but I can't seem to get married. And the truth of the matter may be that you have sinned in the past. You have violated the principles of God, so you're not in a position now where God is going to bless you with marriage. Or maybe you've disqualified yourself by former marriages and sin and so forth and so on. But just taking it from point blank zero, let's say you're just a new Christian or you're starting out, here is God's standard. It is good if God's given you the gift, but if not, then marry. And I believe that assumes that God will provide a partner. How could God command you to marry and not provide a partner? But listen to me, people, if you're not the right person, you'll never meet the right partner. That's the whole key. If you're not the right person, you'll never meet the right partner. So instead of looking for the right girl, start being the right man. And girls, instead of looking for the right man, start being the right woman. And then the right man will recognize the right woman. And so let them marry. Now, that's an aorist imperative command. Get married. It's better to marry than to burn. If you're going around just flaming on the inside with desire, then get married. There's no point in saying, well, I'm remaining single for the cause of Christ. See, that is, you know, that's ridiculous. There's no value in that at all. If you're burning with sexual desire, present tense continues, you continue to burn, then please get married. Marriage, for one thing, will bring about the fulfillment of that physical desire. You know, it used to amaze me. Some couple will come to me and they'll say, John, we just got engaged. You know, and they're real excited and kind of funny-looking face. You know how you get when you get engaged. Sort of happy but apprehensive. And show you the ring. And, well, when are you going to get married? Oh, we're going to get married in 2 years. 2 years? You know, I hear that. Or a year. We have to wait till we get some money. Or just listen, it is better to marry than to burn. And if you're going to go through 2 years like this, there is no point in it. Once you've made that commitment, you put yourself in a position to be tempted and to see your spiritual life just fade away. Once you've made that vow, get married. Marriage is to help you in that area. There is no advantage in long engagements. Listen, parents, when your kids come home and say they're engaged, you tell them, get married. Get married fast. Well, don't we want you to wait and finish your 4 years of college and You know, you do for the time they're engaged, you destroy their spiritual life because they can't control the desire because the commitment is already there, see? Paul is saying it's fine to be single, and if you have the gift of celibacy, don't let anybody push you into getting married. But if you decide to get married, let everybody push you into it. Get it going. Get married. Your singleness is excellent. You say, well, you know, I don't have the gift, but I'm just waiting for the right partner. What do I do? How do I control my desire in the meantime? Well, that's a fair question, and we're not really approaching that problem this morning. Well, let me give you just some hints that I thought of. How can I, as a single person who is waiting for the fulfillment of my physical desire, waiting for the right mate, how can I control myself? Well, here are some thoughts that you can expand on. Number one would be channel your energy through physical work and spiritual service. Redirect yourself to good physical work and spiritual service. This gives your energy an outlet. Secondly, don't seek to be married. Seek to love and let marriage come as a response. People who are always wanting to get married will marry the wrong person more often than not. But people who are seeking to find the fulfillment of love will marry the person they fall in love with. Don't seek to get married. You know, that's when you go out and you go home and immediately take out your note. Let's see, he's A on this, B on this one, C on this. Check him off. See. Well, he's close enough. I'll take him if he asks. See? But what you're doing, you see, is you're letting marriage be the issue rather than the right person becoming the issue. Seek to be loved and to love, not to be married. Don't worry, marriage will take care of itself. Thirdly, let go of a sex-mad, adulterous world. And what I mean by that is watch what you absorb of the system. Fourthly, program your mind with divine realities. Program your mind. It's amazing, but your behavior is a direct result of the programming of your mind with divine truth. Fifth, recognize that for now, God has chosen for you to live without sex. And recognize this, there is no temptation that has taken you, but such as is common to man. God is faithful, will not allow you to be tempted, what? Above that you're able, but will with the temptation make what? A way of escape that you may be able to bear. Sixth, avoid potentially dangerous situations. That's like Joseph, he just ran. Seventh, thank and praise God for the state you're in and be content. You have to approach it from these standpoints. All right. Paul then says, if you're single, great. If you can't handle it, get married. So there is no command that everybody has to marry or that spirituality is being single. No. All right. Second group. And here comes practical advice to those who are married to a Christian. This includes most of us. We have Christian husbands, Christian wives. Now, what does he say to us? Verse 10 and 11. And unto the married, now you say, how do you know they're Christians? Because he speaks to the ones that are mixed marriages, beginning in verse 12. So we know that here he's speaking to Christians. You'll see that in a minute. Unto the married I command, yet it isn't I, but the Lord, let not the wife depart from her husband. Now to the married. We said that in Rome there were at least four different ways to get married, right, in the Roman Empire? Slaves, living in tent, companionship, common law marriage, what we called usus marriage, where it was sort of a, you buy the wife, you pay a certain amount, and then there was the great big confariatio, noble type marriage. By whatever form, the Bible just says, well, whatever way it was, now the issue isn't how you got into it, but the issue is stay where you are. If you're married, look at it. I command, yet it isn't really me doing this. The Lord has given us the word on this. Let not the wife depart from her husband. And here he's simply saying Jesus already had something to say about it. Matthew 5:32, Matthew 19:9, and Mark 10:11-12. All three of those passages, our Lord Jesus Christ says, stay married. Do not divorce. Notice, it says at the end of verse 10, let not the wife depart. The word depart is a technical term for divorce. Don't divorce your partner. You say, well, why would two Christians want a divorce? Well, in Corinth, you see, they were saying, well, celibacy is the only way to go. Once you become a Christian, you got to drop all the physical part and you've got to devote yourself to Christ. We will now divorce and separate and give ourselves to Christ. He says, forget it. Don't do that. Don't divorce. There is no divorce tolerated among Christians. God hates divorce. Malachi 2, I hate putting away, God says. I hate divorce. He condemned the Israelites. He says, you have done treacherously against the wife of your youth. You're divorcing one another. Now, some of the Corinthians had already done it. Too late. Two Corinthian Christians, they had decided they ought to get a divorce. For spiritual reasons, quote unquote. Can you imagine how that would run? If the Bible says you may get a divorce if you want to devote yourself totally to the Lord. Can you imagine what would happen? Everybody would be using that excuse just to get rid of the partner they didn't want. Well, we're divorcing for spiritual reasons. The truth of the matter is he's been trying to shed her for years and he just found a verse to prove it, you know. So God doesn't allow that. There must be a continuous union. No, let not the wife depart. But some had already done it. Some had already done it. Verse 11. But if she does depart, now, that assumes that somebody in Corinth had already done it. Too late. It's already happened. What are the consequences? Let her remain what? Unmarried, single, the rest of her life, or be reconciled to her husband. Only two choices if Christians divorce. They either stay single all the rest of their life, or they come together again to reconcile. Now, let me add a footnote. Very important footnote. Paul here is not dealing with a case of adultery. That is foreign to his discussion. In cases of adultery, listen to me, divorce was allowed among Christians. Where one Christian commits an adulterous act, God allows for a breaking of that marriage bond. Matthew 5:32, I say unto you, whosoever shall put away his wife, except for the cause of fornication, and that can be sexual sin of all kinds, except for the cause of fornication causes her to commit adultery, and whosoever shall marry her that is divorced commits adultery. Except for fornication, no divorce. But in the case of fornication, God says there is divorce. Matthew 19:9, same thing. And I say, whosoever shall put away his wife, except for fornication, and marry another, commits adultery. The only ground that Jesus ever gave for the dissolution of a marriage was sexual immorality. And when that occurs, there is the right to divorce. That is very clear, even in the case of Joseph. You remember that in Matthew 1, Joseph was shocked when he found out that Mary was pregnant. Remember that? Because he knew Mary, and he knew that it was totally out of character for her to be pregnant. He knew he hadn't done it. They had had no relationships. Matthew 1:19, Joseph, her husband, being a just man, not willing to make her a public example, was minded to divorce her privately. Listen, Joseph had every right to divorce Mary if she had become pregnant by another person. And the Bible says, Joseph, her husband, being a what kind of man? Just man, a righteous man. Listen, he acted righteously in a desire to divorce a wife who had committed adultery. Now, he found out that she hadn't. The wonderful story was the Holy Spirit had conceived within her the Christ child. But you see, it is a just thing to put away a wife for the cause of adultery, or for a wife to put away or divorce a husband for that cause. Only that cause. But in this text, 1 Corinthians, that is not the issue. For any other reason than that, there is no tolerance of divorce. No, says Paul. Apart from sexual sin, no divorce. If you've done it already, then you have to stay single the rest of your life, because that union, that one union, was never broken. You're stuck single all your life. Or you can be reconciled to your husband. And you can be sure in the case of real obedience that they would do that second thing if it was still possible. And then he reverses it in verse 11 and says, let not the husband put away his wife, as well as the wife not putting away her husband. All right, what has he said? To be single is good. Stay single if you have the gift. If you're married to a Christian, stay married and fulfill.

0: maybe you aren't sure you're ready for marriage, and you're wondering how someone can know for certain that he or she is prepared for marriage. We asked John those questions in the studio some years ago. Here was his advice.
1: That is a big question. But what I've always taught to young people is this. The most important thing is not finding the right person. You hear people say, I just can't find the right person. I can't find the right person. The most important thing is to be the right person so that the right person can find you. I think this culture has postponed marriage because of protracted immaturity in adolescence. People not wanting to get serious, take on serious responsibility and face the, you know, the rigors as well as the joys of a marriage union. And so what happens in that kind of setting is people are looking for some perfect person, and they're far more conscious of the person they're looking for very often than the person they are. So my instruction to people has always been the same. You just make sure you're the right person. You're walking in the Spirit. You're demonstrating love, joy, peace, gentleness, goodness, faith, meekness, self-control, that there's a mark of the Holy Spirit's work in your life that's visible and manifest, that you're humble, that you're serving, that your inner strength and inner masculinity or inner beauty is manifest. Be the right person. And first of all, you'll be content. And secondly, the right person that God has for you will recognize you. So look at your own life and start there.
0: That's good advice. And friend, for more help in answering the questions relating to singleness and marriage, keep in mind that John's current study comes from 1 Corinthians, an epistle with a lot to say about marriage and many other important topics. So let me suggest you pick up John's commentary on 1 Corinthians. It takes you verse by verse through the book, clearing up confusing passages and showing you how to apply its truth to your life. To pick up your copy, contact us today. 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The 1 Corinthians commentary costs $19, as do all the other volumes in the MacArthur New Testament commentary series, and shipping is free. 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
4: There are many who believe that their vote just does not count. 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I just won't vote and let God do what he wills.
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5: Well, my understanding of prophecy is there's something called the restrainer. 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
2: 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But when God's only begotten son was born on that first Christmas morning, there was no delay or doubt about his name. Before he was born, an angel said to Joseph, "Thou shalt call his name Jesus, for he shall save his people from their sins." Why don't you let him save you from your sins now?
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4: This is Getting God's Message, and I'm Lud Goltz. In Hosea chapters 6 and 7, the prophet describes what often goes on in the heart of a backslider who wants to come back into fellowship with God. Let's do a fact-finding study of these chapters. Who is involved? Hosea, rebellious Israelites, and a gracious God. What is the message? If we want to restore a relationship with God, we must recognize God's character. He is love. Then we must genuinely repent, expressing a deep desire to know God and have confidence He will embrace us. The prophet warns, we humans are prone to make shallow commitments like morning dew, half-baked like a flat cake not turned, deceived like a dove that flits here and there, and often miss our target like shooting arrows with a faulty or crooked bow. When did this take place? After Hosea illustrated God's desire for reconciliation by buying his adulterous wife out of the prostitute slave market and restoring her as his wife. Where did it take place? Probably in Damascus. Why was the message given? Israel's rebellion crossed the line, causing God to retreat to his place and wait until they admit their guilt and seek his face, Hosea 5:15. How does the message affect Israel? Their initial response was to seek the Lord. Hosea 6:1-3, "Come, let us return to the Lord. Let us acknowledge the Lord. Let's press on to genuinely experience Him." Do that, and you will be reconciled to God.

In Psalm 63, David said, "My soul shall be satisfied as with marrow and fatness, and my mouth shall praise thee with joyful lips, when I remember thee upon my bed, and meditate on thee in the night watches." To help you focus your thoughts upon God at the close of this day, we bring you this devotional meditation, From Morning and Evening, by Charles Haddon Spurgeon, the great English preacher of the 19th century. This evening's text is found in Revelation chapter 3 and verse 7. He openeth, and no man shutteth. Jesus is the keeper of the gates of paradise, and before every believing soul he setteth an open door which no man or devil shall be able to close against it. What joy it will be to find that faith in him is the golden key to the everlasting doors. My soul, dost thou carry this key in thy bosom? Or art thou trusting to some deceitful picklock which will fail thee at last? Hear this parable of the preacher and remember it. The great King has made a banquet, and he has proclaimed to all the world that none shall enter but those who bring with them the fairest flower that blooms. The spirits of men advance to the gate by thousands, and they bring each one the flower which he esteems the queen of the garden. But in crowds they are driven from the royal presence, and enter not into the festive halls. Some bear in their hand the deadly nightshade of superstition, or the flaunting poppies of Rome, or the hemlock of self-righteousness. But these are not dear to the king. The bearers are shut out of the pearly gates. My soul, hast thou gathered the rose of Sharon? Dost thou wear the lily of the valley in thy bosom constantly? If so, when thou comest up to the gates of heaven, thou wilt know its value, for thou hast only to show this choicest of flowers, and the porter will open. Not for a moment will he deny thee admission, for to that rose the porter openeth ever. Thou shalt find thy way with the rose of Sharon in thy hand up to the throne of God himself, for heaven itself possesses nothing that excels its radiant beauty, and of all the flowers that bloom in paradise, there is none that can rival the lily of the valleys. My soul, get Calvary's blood-red rose into thy hand by faith, by love wear it, by communion preserve it, by daily watchfulness make it thine all, and thou shalt be blessed beyond all bliss, happy beyond a dream. Jesus, be mine forever, my God, my heaven, my all. This meditation was taken from Morning and Evening by C.H. Spurgeon. 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

0: A Santo Domingo nightclub will stand trial for involuntary manslaughter after a roof collapsed, killing 236 people 1 year ago. A judge ruled Monday Antonio and Maribel Espalay, owners of the Jet Set nightclub, could face up to 2 years in prison if found guilty. California Governor Gavin Newsom is responding to investigations that he says are being led by President Trump.
1: Newsom is accusing the Trump administration of targeting him for political purposes as he weighs a presidential bid. Newsom says in a video posted on X that in recent days, federal agents have knocked on the doors of his friends and former employees and have asked for records. In the video, Newsom tells his wife that he loves her.
2: You have not earned a single one of the indignities that he's trying to inflict on you and our children.
1: Newsom also has a message for President Donald Trump.
2: Mr. President, come after me. I'm not going anywhere, and the country is watching.
1: I'm Lisa Dwyer.
0: Air Force says 8 people on a B-52 that crashed shortly after takeoff in Southern California Monday are dead. Emergency crews responded after the aircraft went down in the late morning at Edwards Air Force Base. That is just north of Los Angeles. The B-52 entered service in 1955. This is SRN News. Well, teenagers apparently are thinking a lot these days about the Lord. Here's correspondent Michael Harrington.
3: A new poll from the Barna Group finds that American adolescents between the ages of 13 and 18 are wondering if God exists. 57% say they feel pressure to get an answer to that question. The survey also reveals that 57% of teens feel pressure to try and figure out if God loves them. Christian leaders say numbers like this make it clear that the country's young people form one of the most important mission fields available to believers today. Michael Harrington reporting.
0: Evangelical Christians continue to be one of President Trump's key constituencies. An AP poll finds 2/3 of white, born-again Protestants approve of Mr. Trump's overall performance in April. He won the support of about 8 in 10 white evangelical Christians in both 20 and 24. This is SRN News.
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7: 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Enter into His presence daily. Spend time in His Word. Speak to Him often in prayer. Take advantage of the unlimited access you have before Him. 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
8: How do you do? Like a sheep without a shepherd, the man in the following story wandered through much of his life. He was easily led from one foolish impulse to another, often falling, easily trapped, unable to find a good place to rest and feel secure. He needed a good shepherd, and that's just what he found when his heart and mind and life were unshackled. proclaiming

0: Bringing the good news through dramatic true stories of real people, this is Unshackled, produced in Chicago by Pacific Garden Mission. For more than 120 years now, Pacific Garden Mission has stood in the heart of Chicago, beaming light into the darkness so the lost can find the way, giving the homeless food, clothing, and shelter. Medical and dental experts treat their wounded bodies. Counselors and pastors treat their battered souls. The mission has a men's and women's division with a separate building for women with children. Classes and counseling help them make better decisions, leading to the one counselor who never fails. And like the man in this story, those who accept new life are forever changed. Now for broadcast around the earth, here's program number 2480 in the series Unshackled, the program that makes you face yourself and think.
1: Oh, he's drunk again.
2: For you,
1: Irving, did you drive home in that condition?
2: Must have. I don't remember walking.
1: You're going to kill yourself driving like that. What's it going to take to wake you up?
2: Don't start nagging, Marcy. I made it home, didn't I? Just fine.
1: Not just fine. You're 2 hours late getting home from work and you're drunk.
2: So what?
1: We need groceries, that's what. And you spent the money on booze. I don't even have enough flour to make bread.
2: We'll just have to eat soup then, won't we?
1: What kind of an example are you to your son? Tell me that.
2: He knows the score.
1: Oh, you're hopeless, Irving. You're just hopeless.
0: The man in our story grew up in Milwaukee, Wisconsin. His was a poor family, but loving, unless his father came home drunk. And you would think that seeing firsthand the cruel effects of alcohol, he would have grown up hating liquor, but he didn't. And that was his downfall, or at least the symptom of his real need. This is the true story of Irving Risch, right now on Unshackled.
3: Money was always a problem in our house, or I should say lack of money. Dad worked as a laborer, drank too much, and Mom wasn't afraid to tell him so. One time she hit him on the head with a milk bottle when he got too ornery. Like a dumb sheep, I ran with the wrong crowd as a teenager, and I got in all kinds of trouble. At night, a gang of us guys would go to the docks where trucks unloaded food for the supermarkets.
4: He's gone, Irv. Get up in that truck and see what he's got.
5: Wow! Cinnamon rolls! Here you guys, catch!
4: We'll grab a whole box and pass it down. Shh! We don't want to get caught.
5: Hey, there's watermelons up here, too.
4: Well, hand some down.
5: We can take a bunch and give them away.
4: Oh, hurry up before that guy comes back.
3: We thought it was okay to steal food like Robin Hood and leave it on people's porches. Occasionally, we were caught and had to give back what we took. I was always trying to be a big shot. I talked back to teachers and didn't care a hoot what kind of grades I got. In the 10th grade, I dropped out and joined the Air Force. It was either that or go to reform school. After basic, I was sent to a SAC base in Texas, but I didn't stay too long. Hi, Dad.
2: What are you doing home, son?
3: Well, I got a 3-day pass and started driving.
2: You drove all the way from Texas for only 3 days off?
3: Uh-huh.
2: You'll have to turn right around and go back.
3: Well, maybe I won't go back at all.
2: Won't you get in trouble?
3: I'm already in trouble. I wasn't supposed to go more than 100 miles from base.
2: You're a chip off the old block, Irv. I guess you don't like very much, huh?
3: It's okay. I just can't seem to do anything right, Dad. Every time I turn around, somebody's yelling at me about something.
2: You ought to feel right at home.
3: Yeah, well. I drive a bakery truck that takes food to all the mess halls. One day we were having a base alert, and I decided to take some sweet rolls to the guy stuck in the flight line. So I drove down the back road behind the buildings. I looked in my rearview mirror and saw all these guys chasing me.
2: How come? They wanted the rolls?
3: No. The truck was so high, it was pulling down all the phone wires. I cut off communication right in the middle of an alert. Well, it's funny now, but it wasn't funny to stand at attention with all those officers chewing me out. I was just trying to do something nice for those guys.
2: That's the way life is, son. You can have the best intention and still end up wrong.
3: A few weeks later, the shore patrol picked me up and sent me back to face my first court-martial. My second court-martial was for fighting. I had picked up my father's bad habit of drinking and was constantly in trouble or in the stockade. Well, after serving 4 years, I was given a general discharge with honorable conditions. I left the Air Force with as many stripes as I had when I went in. None. Back in Milwaukee a month later, I met Nancy and I fell in love.
6: Well, it sounds like the Air Force and you don't get along, Irv.
3: Oh, you don't know the half of it. When I was stationed in Japan, I came back to the barracks one night and fell asleep with a cigarette. I set the barracks on fire.
6: Oh, golly, lucky you weren't killed.
3: Yeah, they told me a guy in my unit pulled me out. I don't even remember any of it. Had too much to drink, I guess.
6: Did they punish you?
3: You bet. They sent me to Iwo Jima. I got my third court-martial there. Ran a bus off a mountain while I was drinking.
6: They could write a book about you.
3: Sure could. One of the officers at my last court-martial, he asked me if I was working for the enemy. He said a saboteur couldn't have done as much damage as I did.
6: Well, some people just aren't cut out for military life.
3: Yeah, well, I'm not sure what I'm cut out for except drinking and having a good time.
6: Oh, well, I'll drink to that.
3: Nancy and I were married in November 1960, and over the years we had 6 children. I worked at a factory, but we both drank too much, more so after we opened a bar we called the office. It was party time all the time, one sheep following the other. After we closed up at night, we'd go out to parties.
6: I'm ready to go home, Irv. I'm tired.
3: We're just getting started, Nancy.
6: Oh, come on, honey. What's that you got in your hand?
3: Pills? You want to try them?
6: Oh, no way. You better be careful mixing all that stuff. You know, anything can happen.
3: Everybody does it except you. What's the matter with you? You won't try grass either.
6: I'll stick to my booze. Oh, come on, let's go.
3: Oh, hon, I'm having too good a time.
6: You know, so do I. You gotta get the kids off to school.
3: They can take care of themselves.
6: Oh, Irving.
3: Oh, quit bugging me.
6: Oh, you're turning into a pothead.
3: In 1974, both my parents died. Dad first at age 75 and then Mom. Well, we moved into their home, the one I grew up in, but after 16 years together, our marriage began to fail. I was doing so many things wrong that I didn't want to live any longer. After closing the bar one night, I sat in the dark. I drank a quart of liquor and I took a bottle of pills. My wife found me unconscious and took me to the hospital where they pumped my stomach.
6: Hello, Irv. You sure scared the liver out of me.
3: Yeah, I'm sorry.
6: Why did you do it?
3: I mean, isn't it obvious I didn't want to live?
6: Well, it isn't that bad.
3: Isn't it? Well, I'm gonna lose everything.
6: Did you talk to the shrink?
3: Yeah. He told me I had a problem. I told him he was nuts.
6: Oh, same old Irv.
3: Yeah, I can't do anything right, can I?
6: You ought to think about the kids. They don't need that kind of a scare.
3: They're the stupid thing. It won't happen again.
6: Well, now what?
3: I don't know.
6: Oh. Well, I'm sorry, Irv. I wish I could help in some way, but I can't. My love for you is just gone.
3: Yeah. Well, they're going to let me out tomorrow. I'll have to figure out what to do.
6: Well, we might as well go our separate ways. Any decision?
3: Yeah. I'm going to head up north and do some fishing on the Mississippi River.
6: Fishing? What about your job?
3: They gave me a leave of absence.
6: Fishing?
3: Commercial fishing. I used to go with Dad, and it's the one thing I always like to do.
6: Well, suit yourself. What about the bar?
3: Well, close it if you want. I don't care. You can have everything.
6: Yeah, including the payments.
3: I'll let you know where we are as soon as we get a place.
6: Who's we?
3: Scott wants to go with me and one of his friends, too. We closed the bar, and I gave everything to Nancy. My oldest son, Scott, his friend, and I headed north in April 1978, leaving my troubles behind. I ended up in Minnesota, where we fished the river with set lines and sold the fish to make a living. We did all right. I rented a little 2-room house right behind a bar where I spent my evenings. Well, one night, a bunch of us went bar hopping in my Jeep, driving along the Mississippi River, and a friend and I were sitting on the tailgate while another friend drove. We were all drunk.
7: Hey, you're throwing us around back here, Leo. Slow down.
3: Yeah, the road changes. It's mine more than a woman. First one way, then the other.
7: You got that right.
3: Hey, hold on the roll bar, Bill, before you fall out.
7: I got a hold.
3: No, you don't. That's the canvas top.
5: No.
8: Hey, hey, hey,
5: oh,
8: hey!
5: No. Oh.
0: One thing about sheep, when they fall on their backs, they need help getting up. Irving will tell us about that in just a moment.
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5: Leo! Leo, stop! Don't back over us!
2: Oh, boy, that was a heck of a ride.
4: Oh, you guys all right?
2: Well, Bill's hurt pretty bad. We need to get him to a hospital.
4: Oh, man, we can't let him die. What are we going to do?
2: First car that comes along, have him call an ambulance.
4: Oh, yeah, yeah. What about your? Are you going to be okay?
2: Well, I managed to roll over my back. How's it look?
4: Oh, man. Oh, it looks terrible. Oh, I'm sorry, Irv.
2: Was it your fault, Leo?
4: Well, how did it happen, Irv?
2: Well, Bill started to fall, and I tried to grab him.
4: Oh,
2: man, I need a beer. Would you get us one from the Jeep?
4: But the cops will be here any minute, Irv. We'll get in trouble.
2: Well, tell them we didn't drink till after the accident. Go on. You got to drink one to cover up, Leo. The cops didn't believe our lies, and they hauled my friend off to jail. They also impounded my Jeep. An ambulance took us by turns to the hospital where I was treated and released. Well, the next day I freed my Jeep and my friend by lying to the judge saying we drank after the accident to calm our nerves. But I felt very discouraged. I was right back where I was in Milwaukee on a road to self-destruction. Hello?
10: I heard about your accident. How are you doing?
2: Burned all the skin off my back and arms.
10: Oh.
2: Otherwise, I'm okay.
10: That must have been very painful.
2: It hurt a lot worse when that nurse scrubbed my back with a brush. Didn't use any painkiller either.
10: You didn't have to stay in the hospital?
2: No, I called a friend. He came and got me.
10: What happened to your Jeep?
2: The cops took it, but I got it back.
10: We're both having a run of bad luck. I was in a motorcycle accident.
2: You okay?
10: Oh, I'm on crutches, but I'll live.
2: How are the kids?
10: Well, they'd like to see you. I'd wondered if you'd like to have them for a visit for a while. I could send them up on a bus.
2: Well, I don't have much room, but... Okay, yeah, send them up. Our children came to visit and were there for a couple of weeks when she decided to visit, too. Nancy and I had been separated for 3 or 4 months by then. I met her at the bus station, and when she got off the bus, I had a laugh. Her on crutches and me all skinned up. We were pitiful looking.
6: Hello, Irv.
2: We're two sorry-looking souls, aren't we?
6: Yeah, we sure are. How's your back doing?
2: Oh, it's pretty sensitive yet. I have to sleep on silk sheets.
6: How are the kids doing?
2: Well, they're all home. Hey, would you like to go somewhere and have a drink?
6: Oh, I sure could use
2: one. Well, I know a place overlooking the river. Come on.
6: It's so peaceful watching the boats go by. No wonder you like it up here.
2: Yeah, beats the rat race in Milwaukee.
6: But what are you going to do now that the fishing season is about over?
2: Well, there's a place in town that makes camper tops. I can work there.
6: Life didn't pan out the way I thought it would, Irv.
2: No, it sure didn't.
6: We lost everything. The house, the car, the business, the camper. Even your motorcycle is gone.
2: They repossessed the Jeep, too. Couldn't make the payments.
6: Where did we go wrong?
2: I don't know.
6: Just went in a big circle, Irv, going nowhere.
2: Well, we have the kids, and they mean a lot to me. So do you, Nancy.
6: I'm glad you can still say that after all that's happened.
2: I still love you. I'd really like to try again. We can make our marriage work. We should at least try for the kids' sake.
6: Yeah, You're probably right.
3: Listen, why don't you stay up here with us, and we can start all over like a fresh beginning?
6: Well, I'm willing to give it a shot.
3: She stayed, and we were all together again. I took a job building camper tops, and things were going very well when, all of a sudden, my whole world caved in. I reported for work one day and found the doors locked. That was just the beginning.
6: Irv, I didn't hear the car drive in.
3: Yeah, I know. I had a walk. Car threw a rod on the way home. It's junk.
6: Oh, no. It can't be fixed?
3: Not worth it, Nancy. We don't have the money to fix it anyway. Boy, it's cold out there.
6: Oh, I know. We're getting low on fuel oil, too. Why were you coming home so early?
3: Shop's closed. I'm out of a job.
6: Closed? Why?
3: Turns out my boss was embezzling money, so the company had to shut it down.
6: Oh, what are we going to do? We have to pay the rent next week.
3: Yeah, I know, honey. I'll look around, see what I can find. I guess you could say I hit bottom. We couldn't pay the rent. We're being evicted. It was 22 below zero when we ran out of fuel oil. We had a small electric heater, but the whole family was sleeping on one mattress with our coats on to keep from freezing. I woke up one morning. I knew there was no food in the house. I went into the other room, and I got down on my knees, and I prayed. God, if you're out there, you're the only one that can help me. And then I walked into town, I stopped at the bank, and I asked to see the president.
2: What can I do for you, Mr. Risch?
3: Well, I really need your help. I lost my job when the camper shop closed its doors, and I haven't been able to find another one. And now we're being evicted because I can't pay the rent. It's been one disaster after another.
2: You need a loan?
3: Yeah. Yeah, I know. I know it looks bad to ask for money when you don't even have a job to pay it back, but I'm desperate. I have a wife and six kids at home, and they don't even have anything to eat.
2: Do you have anything you can use as collateral for a loan? A car, maybe?
3: Car threw a rod the same day the shop closed. Just an old junker.
2: So, you don't even have the means to look for work?
3: I can walk. I walked into town just now. Look, mister, I'm willing to work and I'll pay you back.
2: Tell you what, Mr. Risch. I'll give you a small loan to help you out. For some reason, I know you'll pay back the money.
3: Honey, you'll never guess what happened.
6: What?
3: I got a loan from the bank. Then I walked around the corner to a realtor. I told him our situation, you know. Asked if he had a place we could stay until we got back on our feet. And he did.
6: Oh, you're kidding.
3: No, he has a house with heat and a fireplace. We can stay until we find a place to rent.
6: Oh, when do we get to move in?
3: Today. Honey, get packing. Right after we move in, we'll get some groceries.
6: Oh, Herb, that's wonderful. I can't believe it.
3: Me neither. My head is still spinning. Right after we moved in, I got a job, and we began to recover. I thought maybe there was a God after all who hears our prayers and helps us. I wanted to know more about him. Well, a friend of my daughter was going back to Milwaukee, so I asked him if he would stop by our old house and see if he could find the Bible I'd given my mother years before when I was in the Air Force. Hello?
8: Mr. Risch, you won't believe this.
3: What happened?
8: Well, I found your house all boarded up because kids had gotten in and vandalized it, but I pulled off some of the boards and I climbed in.
3: Yeah? Was it pretty bad inside?
8: Oh, yeah. The whole house was torn up.
3: Oh, no.
8: I went to the place you said the Bible would be, and sure enough, it was right there, untouched.
3: You got it?
8: Oh, yeah. I'll take it to my brother's place in Minneapolis.
3: Well, that's great. Thanks. After I got the Bible back, I began reading it, but nothing made any sense. A fellow at work was always reading the Bible, so I asked him if he understood it, and he told me to start with John's Gospel, which I did.
11: How goes the reading, Irv?
3: I don't know, Dale. It seems too easy.
11: What seems too easy?
3: Well, I was reading where Nicodemus came to Jesus at night, and Jesus said, "You must be born again."
11: Well, that's right. Except a man be born again, he cannot see the kingdom of God. Well, that's because we're born into this world separated from God. That's why people sin.
3: I'd like to start all over again and do it right this time, but it just seems too easy.
11: It wasn't very easy for Jesus. He had to hang on the cross to set us free from our sins. Romans chapter 5, verse 19 says, "For as by one man's disobedience," meaning Adam, "many were made sinners, so by the obedience of one," meaning Jesus, shall many be made righteous.
3: I sure don't understand. My mother sent me to Sunday school when I was little, and I was taught that you had to be good to get to heaven. I'm here to tell you, I have never been good.
11: No one is, Irv. The Bible says in Psalm 14, verse 1, there is none that doeth good. We're all sinners. That's why Christ died for us. He paid the penalty, and all you have to do is believe in him. Trust him, Irv. It really is that simple.
3: I continued to read the Bible for a few months, and finally, on September 10th, 1979, I made up my mind. I had nothing to lose. I'd put my trust in Jesus. To God, I said, "Okay, God, I'm going to trust in your Son for my salvation. I'm going to stop trying to be saved, and I'm going to start trusting." Well, what happened at that moment is best described in 2 Corinthians chapter 5, verse 17. "Therefore, if any man be in Christ, he is a new creature. Old things are passed away. Behold, all things are become new."
12: Hi, honey. How was your day?
3: Oh, honey, I found out how to be saved. You know, Dale's been telling me all along that all I had to do was trust in Jesus, and he's right. You know, I was standing in the machine shop today, and I decided to trust him. I'm saved now, and I know it.
12: Fell off the deep end for sure.
3: No, honey. Jesus is real. I mean, I feel completely different now. I don't have any doubt that I'm going to heaven. I'm born again.
12: You're nuts.
3: Now, Nancy, you listen to me. Jesus loves you. You don't need that booze anymore. All you need is him.
12: Speak for yourself. You want religion? Fine. You've tried everything else. So what's one more thing?
3: I knew that just as God's goodness had led me to repentance and salvation, it would also draw Nancy. The kids began going to Bible study and worship with me, but my wife had no interest in our faith, so it seemed, until she went to a Christmas program. And after that, she joined us from time to time. Romans chapter 10, verses 9 and 10 finally pierced the darkness. "That if thou shalt confess with thy mouth the Lord Jesus, and shalt believe in thine heart that God hath raised him from the dead, thou shalt be saved. For with the heart man believeth unto righteousness, and with the mouth confession is made unto salvation." She gave her life to Christ, but she didn't completely give up alcohol, so we fought constantly about her drinking. And in the end, God took care of that, too. Hey, are you all right, honey?
12: Yes. I'm just breaking the last bottle of alcohol I'd hidden. You sure broke enough of them for a while. Every time I'd find a new hiding place, you'd discover it.
3: That was really stupid of me. I thought I could force you to give up booze.
12: What made you change your mind?
3: The Lord. I finally turned you and the drinking over to him. I figured he could handle it better than I could.
12: You were right. After you let me alone, the Spirit of God wouldn't allow me to have any peace. No longer was the fight between you and me. It was disobedience to God. I had to quit. I guess I can give up smoking now, too.
3: We just learned that verse in Philippians chapter 4. Remember, I can do all things through Christ, which strengtheneth me.
12: I can, and I will.
3: Well, it's been nearly 20 years since the Good Shepherd found this lost sheep and brought him home. Most of our children and grandchildren are saved, too, and the Lord is working on the rest. If you're living the kind of life we lived and you want out, God has the answer. He is the answer. Jesus saves marriages, families, lives.
0: We hope this true story has helped you understand the love and power of God. If He is for you, who can be against you? And He is not willing that any should perish. Like Irving, you can put your trust in the Savior right now.
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Music Till Dawn here on VCY America. I'm Vic Eliason, glad to have you with us. The words of this old song, "My Jesus, as thou wilt, O may thy will be mine. Into thy hand of love I would my all resign. Through sorrow or through joy, conduct me as thine own, and help me still to say, my Lord, thy will be done. My Jesus, as thou wilt, if needy here and poor, give me thy people's bread, thy word so rich and sure. 'Tis manna from above, let my soul feed upon, and if all else should fail, my Lord, thy will be done. My Jesus, as thou wilt, though seen through many a tear, let not my star of hope grow dim or disappear. Since thou on earth hast wept and sorrowed oft alone, if I must weep with thee, my Lord, thy will be done." Music Till Dawn.

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2: Following the death of Oliver Cromwell, political England began to react against the Puritanism he fought to establish and preserve. As political tensions across the country increased, it was said that the nonconformist meetings were stirring up unrest and were therefore against the law. The fact that most of the preachers in the nonconformist movement were lay preachers, having no recognized training or ordination, only added fuel to the fires of attitudes which would blaze into persecution. Such a nonconformist lay preacher was the Bedford tinker, John Bunyan. We greet our friends everywhere with the story of John Bunyan. 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

Thank you for joining this segment of Music Till Dawn. I hope you'll find songs of encouragement and blessing in this next half hour. My name is Vic Eliason. I'm having the privilege of sharing each evening with you here on Music Till Dawn. Here's a verse from Genesis 9:11. I will establish my covenant with you. Neither shall there any more be a flood to destroy the earth. God's promise to Noah and to us. May our prayer be, Lord, help me to build on a firm foundation, learning to diligently seek your direction in all that I do. Music Till Dawn continues.

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Music Till Dawn comes your way throughout the night here on the VCY America Radio Network, and I'm glad that you joined us for this segment. We try to share a verse of encouragement or inspiration, and then some beautiful music, and this half hour is no exception. From the pen of Helen Steiner Rice, a gifted poet, "Never Borrow Sorrow from Tomorrow." That's a great title. Deal only with the present. Never step into tomorrow. For God asks us just to trust Him and to never borrow sorrow. For the future is not ours to know, and it may never be. So let us live and give our best, and give it lavishly. For to meet tomorrow's troubles before they are even ours is to anticipate the Savior and to doubt His all-wise powers. So let us be content to solve our problems one by one, asking nothing of tomorrow, except Thy will be done. Music Till Dawn.

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2: There are many who believe that their vote just does not count. 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I just won't vote and let God do what he wills.
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Music Till Dawn for our late hour listeners here on VCY America. Alice Hanshee Mortensen wrote this poem as she reflected on the waning years of her life. It's entitled Growing Old. Oh, may I not, as I grow old, be selfish and demanding? But may I look at youth today with love and understanding.

May I remember they're the ones God made to carry on the principles of faith and love long after we are gone. May I not let my aches and pains of growing old confound me so much that I complain till it's no joy to be around me. May I reach out in sympathy to those who are in sorrow, reminding them though sorrow comes, there'll be a bright tomorrow. And in the meantime, let me live with thanks for blessings given, just cheering others every day upon my way to heaven. Music till dawn.

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2: Hi, I'm Todd Nettleton with the Voice of the Martyrs. What does it mean to be a witness for Christ? For countless Christians around the world, it means facing harassment, imprisonment, even death. On June 29th, join the Voice of the Martyrs in observing Day of the Christian Martyr as we remember those who counted Christ worth more than their own lives. 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

Oftentimes, when we face infirmities, we pray for the healing hand of the Lord to come upon us. And after all, he is the great physician, is he not? Alice Hanshee Mortensen has written this poem, which it's very short, but it says it like it is. Lay your healing hand upon me, if it be thy sovereign will. But if not, though pain increases, I will love and trust thee still. And though in life's darkest moments may I grow to be like thee, praying not for self, but others, lifting them to Calvary. Music till dawn.

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2: Construction season is upon us. 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Jeremiah 33:3 says, "Call unto me, and I will answer thee, and show thee great and mighty things which thou knowest not." 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Enter into His presence daily. Spend time in His Word. Speak to Him often in prayer. Take advantage of the unlimited access you have before Him. 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

Oh, the memories I cherish of the time of setting sun. Fragrant odors from our kitchen and our mother calling come. Come home, wash up, it's supper time. And we'd sit down with prayer to thank our Heavenly Father for the good things waiting there. My earthly sun is setting, and 'twill thrill me through and through. When God says, come, it's supper time, I've set a place for you. Music Till Dawn continues.

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Music Till Dawn continues throughout the night here on VCY America, and we share thoughts from time to time, a verse of scripture, a poetic verse, a song, something that would keep our thoughts directed toward the Lord. You know, there are times when we find ourselves anxious, especially those who are breadwinners, those who support a household, those who are responsible for the lives of others. Even when it comes right down to having our daily bread, we think of what the Bible says about those who do not provide for their family, that they are worse than an infidel and have denied the faith. But the source of our supply must not only be because of our faithfulness in endeavors and labor, but we must seek God's blessing and His supply. Psalm 37:3 puts it this way: "Trust in the Lord and do good. So shalt thou dwell in the land, and verily thou shalt be fed." May our prayer be, "Lord, let me be your messenger, your hands, your feet, your voice today as I walk in this world." Music Till Dawn continues.

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2: Following the death of Oliver Cromwell, political England began to react against the Puritanism he fought to establish and preserve. As political tensions across the country increased, it was said that the nonconformist meetings were stirring up unrest and were therefore against the law. The fact that most of the preachers in the nonconformist movement were lay preachers, having no recognized training or ordination, only added fuel to the fires of attitudes which would blaze into persecution. Such a nonconformist lay preacher was the Bedford tinker, John Bunyan. We greet our friends everywhere with the story of John Bunyan. This is another in the series Stories of Great Christians, and comes to you from the radio studios of the Moody Bible Institute in Chicago.
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Music Till Dawn. Vic Elias and your host tonight. And I always enjoy sharing verses or maybe a poem or two, something that would brighten your pathway. We often see a candle, lit and the glow of light that surrounds it. With that thought, I'd like to share a little verse with you entitled, Like a Candle. Oh, please, let me be like a candle, dear Lord, quietly shedding a light, perhaps in a limited sphere, unsung, but making the pathway bright for someone who happens to come my way, needing a bit of cheer, then letting them go with a heart that's light to quiet another's fear. Oh, let me be like a candle, dear Lord, for all my earthly stay, just giving myself that somebody lost may see you and find the way. From the pen of Alice Hanchey Mortensen, this is Music Till Dawn.

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2: Hi, I'm Todd Nettleton with the Voice of the Martyrs. 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

And thank you for joining us for this next segment of Music Till Dawn. Music coming your way throughout the night here on the VCY America Radio Network. And tonight I'd like to share a verse written by Helen Steiner Rice, entitled So Many Reasons to Love the Lord. Thank you, God, for little things that come unexpectedly, to brighten up a dreary day that dawned so dismally. Thank you, God, for sending a happy thought my way to blot out my depression on a disappointing day. Thank you, God, for brushing the dark clouds from my mind and leaving only sunshine and joy of heart behind. Oh, God, the list is endless of things to thank you for, but I take them all for granted and unconsciously ignore that everything I think or do, each movement that I make, each measured rhythmic heartbeat, each breath of life I take, is something you have given me for which there is no way. For me, in all my smallness, in any way, repay. So Many Reasons to Love the Lord, from the pen of Helen Steiner Rice. Join us for continuing music on Music Till Dawn.

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2: There are many who believe that their vote just does not count. Some will say, if I vote the lesser of two evils, I'm still voting for evil, therefore I cannot participate in the process. 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I just won't vote and let God do what he wills.
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Vic Eliason here with Music Till Dawn. There's a poem written by Alice Mortensen that is specially designed for the person who may be facing surgery in the near future. It's called Prayer Before Surgery. Dear Lord, I rest completely in your hands while prayer is being made, not just for me, but doctors too, that you will come to their aid, that you will give them peace of mind and angels guide their skill and grant complete recovery, if that but be thy will. And thank you for the peace, sweet peace, you're giving me right now, and turn what seemed to be a cross to victory somehow. Whatever happens, I am yours, by life or death or pain. May everything I am or was just glorify thy name. Music Till Dawn.

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Welcome to the segment of Music Till Dawn. Vic Elias and your host here with, some verse, some comment, some beautiful music throughout the night. I was thinking about, about being alone. There are people tonight who are very much alone. Perhaps other members of the family have been taken to be with the Lord, and many times one member remains. I saw a beautiful poem written by a senior citizen, Alice Hanshee Mortensen, before the Lord took her to be with him. And I thought I'd read this for those who may be sensing loneliness tonight with encouragement. It's entitled Not Alone. I live alone, but happiness still lingers in this home. The joys, the tears of other years, and so I'm not alone. These walls observed so many things. Could they not but absorb some atmosphere of him who lived so pleasing to the Lord? Music Till Dawn.

It's amazing how a song can brighten our pathway throughout the night. How a song can be a companion to somehow just make it a little easier to go on through the evening. Sometimes a person very much alone, reminded of the presence of the Lord. I just want to say how grateful we are for the privilege of bringing Music Till Dawn to you, and would suggest that you take time to contact this radio station and its manager and thank them for the ministry of Music Till Dawn, because they provide the program time. Our privilege is to be here and to share the music and to share a few thoughts with you. But to make it possible, it takes Christian radio stations across the country. So why don't you call your station manager tomorrow and thank him for Music Till Dawn.

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1: Construction season is upon us. 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Enter into His presence daily. Spend time in His Word. Speak to Him often in prayer. Take advantage of the unlimited access you have before Him. This message comes to you from VCY America, where we encourage you to grow in your walk with the Lord.
2: With SRN News, I'm Jason Walker. Authorities now say the owners of Santo Domingo Nightclub will stand trial for involuntary manslaughter after that roof collapse killed 236 people last year. A judge ruling that Antonio and Maribel Espaulet, owners of the club, could face up to 2 years in prison if found guilty. The collapse in April of 25 shocked the Dominican Republic. Firefighters and police working for days to rescue several survivors. The G7 summit underway in France. President Trump and world leaders talking about a wide array of issues. In the meantime, the initial agreement between the United States and Iran to extend the ceasefire inching toward a formal signing. And that's despite questions over the fate of Tehran's nuclear program. California Governor Gavin Newsom is responding to investigations he says are being led by President Trump.
3: Newsom is accusing the Trump administration of targeting him for political purposes as he weighs a presidential bid. Newsom says in a video posted on X that in recent days, federal agents have knocked on the doors of his friends and former employees and have asked for records. In the video, Newsom tells his wife that he loves her.
4: You have not earned a single one of the indignities that he's trying to inflict on you and our children.
3: Newsom also has a message for President Donald Trump.
4: Mr. President, come after me. I'm not going anywhere, and the country is watching.
3: I'm Lisa Dwyer.
2: Plane crash in California.
5: A B-52 bomber crashed shortly after takeoff at Edwards Air Force Base Monday in Southern California's Mojave Desert. Military officials said a huge plume of smoke was coming from the scene. The military aircraft, a Boeing B-52 Stratofortress, is a long-range bomber that usually carries a crew of five.
2: Eight people on board. There were no survivors. SRN News. Teenagers are thinking a lot about God. Here's correspondent Michael Harrington.
6: A new poll from the Barna Group finds that American adolescents between the ages of 13 and 18 are wondering if God exists. 57% say they feel pressure to get an answer to that question. The survey also reveals that 57% of teens feel pressure to try and figure out if God loves them. Christian leaders say numbers like this make it clear that the country's young people form one of the most important mission fields available to believers today. Michael Harrington reporting.
2: Evangelical Christians continue to be one of the president's key constituencies. Now, an AP poll finds two-thirds of white born-again Protestants approve of Mr. Trump's overall performance, and the president winning the support of about 80% of white evangelical Christian voters in both 2020 and 24. This is SRN News. A 900-pound capsule has been sealed shut and shipped to Philadelphia, where it will be buried next month.
7: The 2016 law creating the Nonpartisan America 250 Commission mandated creation of a time capsule to be buried on July 4, 2026, and opened 250 years later. The capsule was built with careful attention paid to making sure it will be watertight and airtight. It includes submissions from the three branches of the federal government, all 50 states, the five U.S. territories, and the District of Columbia. Rich Thomason, Washington.
2: As he had promised.

0: Over the weekend, Prime Minister Keir Starmer says Britain is now making big changes when it comes to minors and the internet. The government there in London will ban kids under the age of 16 from using social media apps like TikTok and YouTube. More details, srnnews.com.
1: From John 18 and verse 37, Jesus answered, "Thou sayest that I am a king. To this end was I born, and for this cause came I into the world, that I should bear witness unto the truth. Everyone that is of the truth heareth my voice." John 18, verse 37. Jesus claims to be king and the source of truth.
2: Here is the national weather map for VCY America. Today's weather map shows three low-pressure systems. The first over northern Wisconsin, with its associated weather boundary extending from Wisconsin through Montana and into Canada. The second low in Canada, with its associated cold front extending from Canada through Minnesota and back into Canada. With the third low, also in Canada, with its associated cold front extending from Canada out to sea, back into North Carolina and into New Mexico. With four waves of low pressure riding along this front, over southern New Mexico, southern and eastern Texas, and eastern North Carolina. Heavy rain with possible flash flooding today across portions of southern and eastern Texas, southern Louisiana, Mississippi, and Alabama. Now the weather forecast for cities in the VCY listening area. Stockton, Missouri for today, partly sunny skies with a chance of isolated afternoon showers and thunderstorms. Severe storms are possible, high around 80. Rockford, Illinois, for today, partly cloudy skies. It will be breezy, with showers and scattered thunderstorms, high around 74. Phoenix, Arizona, for today, sunny skies. It will be very hot, high around 111. And Huxley, Iowa, for today, mostly sunny skies. It will be breezy, high around 76, low around 56. That's the forecast. I'm meteorologist Jim Vaughn for VCY America, Christian Information Radio.

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1: The psalmist said, "When I awake, I am still with thee." 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
2: Hi, I'm Todd Nettleton with the Voice of the Martyrs. 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
3: June 16th, pressed out of measure. God will not give you more than you can handle. Is this hard to believe? I'm sure you've been through some difficult times where it felt like the world caved in on your shoulders. Were you supposed to carry it all? And if so, did God know the anguish you were going through? Today, we'll hear from a woman who nearly gave up in the midst of her excruciating circumstances. She's here to share with us her true story on this Unshackled Daily Devotional.
4: I'm Joyce Thurner, and I was born and raised in Scotland. When I was 6, my parents divorced. They each took one of my brothers and left me with an aunt and uncle. I grew up hungry for love and married the first man who said he loved me. He was a drunk who beat me even when I was pregnant with our two daughters. He was a thief who ended up in prison where he asked for a divorce. Except for my daughters, I would have committed suicide. About that time, my father called from America and urged me to move there. He turned out to be an alcoholic too, and I, still hungry for love, became promiscuous and had my first abortion. They told me it was only a blob of tissue. 6 months later, after a man broke into my apartment and sexually assaulted me, I had my second abortion. Too late, I realized it was more than a blob of tissue, and I cried and cried and cried. Then I married a man I thought would fill my need for love, but we were both lost. In desperation, I went to church, heard the gospel message, and gave my life to Christ, saving our marriage for about 10 years. But in the end, drugs and other women lured him away. The Lord sustained me through every heartache while I raised our 5 children. Today, I am the director of a crisis pregnancy center in Utah, helping other young girls avoid the mistakes I made. Don't ever take a life that God has given you. Through Christ, you can solve any problem and be set free of all fear.
3: In 2 Corinthians chapter 1, verses 8 through 10, the Apostle Paul describes one particular circumstance he endured as a follower of Christ. He says, "We were pressed out of measure, above strength, insomuch that we despaired even of life. But we had the sentence of death in ourselves, that we should not trust in ourselves, but in God which raiseth the dead, who delivered us from so great a death, and doth deliver, in whom we trust that he will yet deliver us." Friend, in this life, we will feel lost and overwhelmed, even as believers. But as believers, we also have hope. God himself is our deliverer, and he will strengthen us with a supernatural power we could never muster on our own. And through the fire, we can grow closer to him as we learn to rely fully on his strength and provision. Will you fall on his mercies today? 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
1: Welcome once again as we continue our reading in Numbers. We're in chapter 6, commencing at verse 22 today. And the Lord spake unto Moses, saying, Speak unto Aaron and unto his sons, saying, On this wise ye shall bless the children of Israel, saying unto them, The Lord bless thee and keep thee. The Lord make his face shine upon thee and be gracious unto thee. The Lord lift up his countenance upon thee and give thee peace. And they shall put my name upon the children of Israel, and I will bless them. And it came to pass, on the day that Moses had fully set up the tabernacle, and had anointed it, and sanctified it, and all the instruments thereof, both the altar and all the vessels thereof, and had anointed them and sanctified them, that the princes of Israel, heads of the house of their fathers, who were the princes of the tribes, and were over them that were numbered, offered. And they brought their offering before the Lord, 6 covered wagons and 12 oxen, a wagon for 2 of the princes, and for each one an ox. And they brought them before the tabernacle. And the Lord spake unto Moses, saying, Take it of them, that they may be to do the service of the tabernacle of the congregation, and thou shalt give them unto the Levites, to every man according to his service. And Moses took the wagons and the oxen, and gave them unto the Levites. 2 wagons and 4 oxen he gave unto the sons of Gershon, according to their service. And 4 wagons and 8 oxen he gave unto the sons of Merari, according to their service, under the hand of Ithamar, the son of Aaron, the priest. But unto the sons of Kohath he gave none, because the service of the sanctuary belonging unto them was that they should bear upon their shoulders. And the princes offered for dedicating of the altar in the day that it was anointed. Even the princes offered their offering before the altar. And the Lord said unto Moses, They shall offer their offering, each prince on his day, for the dedicating of the altar. And here, beginning at verse 12, there is a description of what each of those princes offered each day. So 12 princes each bring a prescribed offering for the dedication of the tabernacle. We'll skip over that detail and proceed to chapter 7 and verse 84. This was the dedication of the altar in the day when it was anointed by the princes of Israel. 12 chargers of silver, 12 silver bowls, 12 spoons of gold, each charger of silver weighing 130 shekels, each bowl 70. All the silver vessels weighed 2,400 shekels after the shekel of the sanctuary. The golden spoons were 12, full of incense, weighing 10 shekels apiece after the shekel of the sanctuary. All the gold of the spoons was 120 shekels. All the oxen for the burnt offering were 12 bullocks, the rams 12, the lambs of the first year 12, with their meat offering, and the kids of the goats for sin offering 12, and all the oxen for the sacrifice of the peace offerings were 24 bullocks, the rams 60, the he-goats 60, the lambs of the first year 60, This was the dedication of the altar after that it was anointed. And when Moses was gone into the tabernacle of the congregation to speak with him, then he heard the voice of one speaking unto him from off the mercy seat that was upon the ark of testimony, from between the two cherubims. And he spake unto him. And the Lord spake unto Moses, saying, Speak unto Aaron, and say unto him, When thou lightest the lamps, the seven lamps shall give light over against the candlestick. And Aaron did so. He lighted the lamps thereof over against the candlestick, as the Lord commanded Moses. And this work of the candlestick was of beaten gold unto the shaft thereof, unto the flowers thereof was beaten work, according unto the pattern which the Lord had showed Moses. So he made the candlestick. And the Lord spake unto Moses, saying, Take the Levites from among the children of Israel, and cleanse them. And thus shalt thou do unto them, to cleanse them. Sprinkle water of purifying upon them, and let them shave all their flesh, and let them wash their clothes, and so make themselves clean. Then let them take a young bullock with his meat offering, even fine flour mingled with oil, and another young bullock shalt thou take for a sin offering. And thou shalt bring the Levites before the tabernacle of the congregation, and thou shalt gather the whole assembly of the children of Israel together. And thou shalt bring the Levites before the Lord, and the children of Israel shall put their hands upon the Levites. And Aaron shall offer the Levites before the Lord for an offering of the children of Israel, that they may execute the service of the Lord. And the Levites shall lay their hands upon the heads of the bullocks, and thou shalt offer the one for a sin offering, and the other for a burnt offering unto the Lord, to make an atonement for the Levites. And thou shalt set the Levites before Aaron and before his sons, and offer them for an offering unto the Lord. Thus shalt thou separate the Levites from among the children of Israel, and the Levites shall be mine. And after that shall the Levites go in to do the service of the tabernacle of the congregation, and thou shalt cleanse them and offer them for an offering. For they are wholly given unto me from among the children of Israel. Instead of such as open every womb, even instead of the firstborn of all the children of Israel, have I taken them unto me. For all the firstborn of the children of Israel are mine, both man and beast. On the day that I smote every firstborn in the land of Egypt, I sanctified them for myself. And I have taken the Levites for all the firstborn of the children of Israel. And I have given the Levites as a gift to Aaron and to his sons from among the children of Israel, to do the service of the children of Israel in the tabernacle of the congregation, and to make an atonement for the children of Israel, that there be no plague among the children of Israel, when the children of Israel come nigh unto the sanctuary. And Moses and Aaron and all the congregation of the children of Israel did to the Levites according to all that the Lord commanded Moses concerning the Levites. So did the children of Israel unto them. And the Levites were purified, and they washed their clothes, and Aaron offered them as an offering before the Lord, and Aaron made an atonement for them to cleanse them. And after that went the Levites in to do their service in the tabernacle of the congregation before Aaron and before his sons, as the Lord had commanded Moses concerning the Levites. So did they unto them. And the Lord spake unto Moses, saying, This is it that belongeth unto the Levites, from 25 years old and upward. They shall go in to wait upon the service of the tabernacle of the congregation. And from the age of 50 years they shall cease waiting upon the service thereof, and shall serve no more, but shall minister with their brethren in the tabernacle of the congregation, to keep the charge, and shall do no service. Thus shalt thou do unto the Levites, touching their charge. And here at the end of chapter 8 of Numbers, we'll end our reading. God has now dedicated the Levites to himself in place of the firstborn of all of the people of Israel. We'll take up our reading next time in chapter 9 of Numbers.
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1: Following the death of Oliver Cromwell, political England began to react against the Puritanism he fought to establish and preserve. As political tensions across the country increased, it was said that the nonconformist meetings were stirring up unrest and were therefore against the law. The fact that most of the preachers in the nonconformist movement were lay preachers, having no recognized training or ordination, only added fuel to the fires of attitudes which would blaze into persecution. Such a nonconformist lay preacher was the Bedford tinker, John Bunyan. We greet our

0: and Maribel Espaulet, owners of the club, could face up to 2 years in prison if found guilty. The collapse in April of 25 shocked the Dominican Republic. Firefighters and police working for days to rescue several survivors. The G7 summit underway in France. President Trump and world leaders talking about a wide array of issues. In the meantime, the initial agreement between the United States and Iran to extend the ceasefire inching toward a formal signing. And that's despite questions over the fate of Tehran's nuclear program. California Governor Gavin Newsom is responding to investigations he says are being led by President Trump.
1: Newsom is accusing the Trump administration of targeting him for political purposes as he weighs a presidential bid. Newsom says in a video posted on X that in recent days, federal agents have knocked on the doors of his friends and former employees and have asked for records. In the video, Newsom tells his wife that he loves her.
2: You have not earned a single one of the indignities that he's trying to inflict on you and our children.
1: Newsom also has a message for President Donald Trump.
2: Mr. President, come after me. I'm not going anywhere, and the country is watching.
1: I'm Lisa Dwyer.
0: Plane crash in California.
3: A B-52 bomber crashed shortly after takeoff at Edwards Air Force Base Monday in Southern California's Mojave Desert. Military officials said a huge plume of smoke was coming from the scene. The military aircraft, a Boeing B-52 Stratofortress, is a long-range bomber that usually carries a crew of five.
0: Eight people on board. There were no survivors. SRN News. Teenagers are thinking a lot about God. Here's correspondent Michael Harrington.
4: A new poll from the Barna Group finds that American adolescents between the ages of 13 and 18 are wondering if God exists. 57% say they feel pressure to get an answer to that question. The survey also reveals that 57% of teens feel pressure to try and figure out if God loves them. Christian leaders say numbers like this make it clear that the country's young people form one of the most important mission fields available to believers today. Michael Harrington reporting.
0: Evangelical Christians continue to be one of the president's key constituencies. Now, an AP poll finds two-thirds of white born-again Protestants approve of Mr. Trump's overall performance, and the president winning the support of about 80% of white evangelical Christian voters in both 2020 and 24. This is SRN News. A 900-pound capsule has been sealed shut and shipped to Philadelphia, where it will be buried next month.
5: The 2016 law creating the Nonpartisan America 250 Commission mandated creation of a time capsule to be buried on July 4, 2026, and opened 250 years later. The capsule was built with careful attention paid to making sure it will be watertight and airtight. It includes submissions from the three branches of the federal government, all 50 states, the five U.S. territories, and the District of Columbia. Rich Thomason, Washington.
0: As he had promised over the weekend, Prime Minister Keir Starmer says Britain is now making big changes when it comes to minors and the Internet. The government there in London will ban kids under the age of 16 from using social media apps like TikTok and YouTube. More details, srnnews.com.
6: From John 18 and verse 37, Jesus answered, "Thou sayest that I am a king. To this end was I born, and for this cause came I into the world, that I should bear witness unto the truth. Everyone that is of the truth heareth my voice." John 18, verse 37. Jesus claims to be king and the source of truth.
7: Here is the national weather map for VCY America. Today's weather map shows three low-pressure systems, the first over northern Wisconsin with its associated weather boundary extending from Wisconsin through Montana and into Canada, the second low in Canada with its associated cold front extending from Canada through Minnesota and back into Canada, with the third low also in Canada with its associated cold front extending from Canada out to sea back into North Carolina and into New Mexico, with four waves of low pressure riding along this front over southern New Mexico, southern and eastern Texas, and eastern North Carolina. Heavy rain with possible flash flooding today across portions of southern and eastern Texas, southern Louisiana, Mississippi, and Alabama.

Now the weather forecast for cities in the VCY listening area. Stockton, Missouri for today, partly sunny skies with a chance of isolated afternoon showers and thunderstorms. Severe storms are possible, high around 80. Rockford, Illinois for today, partly cloudy skies. It will be breezy with showers and scattered thunderstorms, high around 74. Phoenix, Arizona for today, sunny skies. It will be very hot, high around 111. And Huxley, Iowa for today, mostly sunny skies. It will be breezy, high around 76. Low around 56. That's the forecast. I'm meteorologist Jim Vaughn for VCY America, Christian Information Radio.

0: The psalmist said, "When I awake, I am still with thee." For the child of God, seeking the presence of the Lord is essential as each day begins. To help you in starting this day with God, we offer a brief devotional meditation from morning and evening, a collection from the pen of one of the greatest preachers of all time, Charles Haddon Spurgeon. This morning's text is found in John chapter 10 and verse 28. "And I give unto them eternal life, and they shall never perish." The Christian should never think or speak lightly of unbelief. For a child of God to mistrust his love, his truth, his faithfulness, must be greatly displeasing to him. How can we ever grieve him by doubting his upholding grace? Christian, it is contrary to every promise of God's precious word that thou shouldst ever be forgotten or left to perish. If it could be so, how could he be true who has said, "Can a woman forget her sucking child, that she should not have compassion on the son of her womb? Yea, they may forget, yet will I never forget thee." What were the value of that promise? "The mountain shall depart, and the hills be removed, but my kindness shall not depart from thee, neither shall the covenant of my peace be removed, saith the Lord that hath mercy on thee." Where were the truth of Christ's words, "I give unto my sheep eternal life, and they shall never perish, neither shall any man pluck them out of my hand. My Father which gave them me is greater than all, and no man is able to pluck them out of my Father's hand." Where were the doctrines of grace? They would be all disproved if one child of God should perish. Where were the veracity of God, his honor, his power, his grace, his covenant, his oath, if any of those for whom Christ has died and who have put their trust in him should nevertheless be cast away? Banish those unbelieving fears which so dishonor God. Arise, shake thyself from the dust, and put on thy beautiful garments. Remember, it is sinful to doubt his word, wherein he has promised thee that thou shalt never perish. Let the eternal life within thee express itself in confident rejoicing. The gospel bears my spirit up. A faithful and unchanging God lays the foundation for my hope in oaths and promises and blood. This meditation was taken from Morning and Evening by C.H. Spurgeon. Please listen each morning at this same time for Morning and Evening.
1: Welcome to Johnny Erickson Tada Sharing Hope. 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
2: When I was on my feet, I loved athletics. I loved working out. I loved staying fit, giving it my best, whether on the basketball, volleyball court, hockey field, cross-country course. Now, there is no doubt that training was the hardest part. The many, many, many laps around the court or the field made my legs burn. And even though I have not run, I have not taken steps in decades, even being paralyzed, I can still feel, as it were, the burn. But you keep at it, don't you? You keep putting one foot in front of the other. Your lungs are going to feel like they're going to burst, and your legs are going to buckle, but you don't stop. If you're an athlete, you just don't stop. Part of it has to do with the prize, the goal. I mean, you want to win, right? But the other part of it is, it's just who you are. You are not a quitter. You are not the kind to give up. You're almost afraid to. As an athlete, it would be so out of character. It'd be so unlike you. You're not a quitter. And if your coach thinks you can run 25 laps and then do half a dozen sprints, you do it. May not look very pretty, but you get it done. Even if you feel you will drop and faint. I guess that's why back in high school, I was voted the best athlete in my senior class. It was all a matter of pleasing the coach, believing he knew best, and that if you trained hard, you could make it to the finish. But then I broke my neck, and all of it stopped. I was paralyzed with a body that quickly atrophied due to paralysis. But you know what? those athletic skills which drove me on the lacrosse field and the volleyball court, those principles have served me well over the years. And it's why I love 1 Corinthians chapter 9, where the Holy Spirit tells us all to, quote, run in such a way as to take the prize. Everyone who competes trains with strict discipline. They do it for a crown that is perishable, but we do it for a crown that is imperishable. Therefore, I do not run aimlessly. I do not fight like I am beating the air. No, I discipline my body. As a quadriplegic, I can't really discipline my body, but the point is all about spiritual discipline. You and I have to fight. It's a spiritual fight. It's spiritual training. And you may feel like giving up, but you cannot quit. As a Christian, it would be out of your character. Your Savior thinks you can handle the life that He has given you, and it's all about pleasing Him. It may not be the best. You might not look very pretty at it, but it's all about persevering through your hard times. Look, I do it every day in this wheelchair, and I encourage you to join me. And as far as the finish line, when the fight is over, when we've run the race, well, I'm keeping my eye on that prize, that glorious time when all the suffering I now experience will one day, it'll be nothing but a half-forgotten dream, just a hazy, vague memory. And then it'll seem to have passed with a snap of a finger. Ah, and how wonderful it will be to step on the edge of heaven and feel the soft, warm sand of that celestial shore. We may arrive tired and spent, but you and I will happily drop to our knees exhausted, roll over on our backs in that sand, gaze skyward in relief at having arrived. And then, looking up, maybe we'll see Jesus lean into our field of vision as we look skyward, and He'll say, "Well done." And now, at this point, I picture Jesus reaching out His hand to help me up off that celestial shore. And now, enter the joy of your Master. You made it. Welcome home. That is the picture that keeps me running this race.
3: 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Learn more on today's Creation Moment. And now, here is our Creation Moments host, Ian Taylor.
4: What makes something right or wrong? Are things that are sometimes wrong always wrong? Most writers and commentators, even most preachers today, have problems with the question of right and wrong. That seems amazing, since only a generation or two ago, few people had any problems at all with the issue of right and wrong. About the only act that seems to be universally accepted as wrong today is to claim that there is an absolute standard of morality. How did things change so fast? Well, that's not hard to answer. When people accepted that they were made by a creator, they accepted one important consequence of that fact. The creator owns us, lock, stock, and barrel, and therefore has every right to hold us accountable for our actions. Many people understood that God was determined to steer us from the wrong and urge us towards the right, because the wrong hurts us, while the right provides us with a sense of fulfillment. So, life cannot be full when the creator is not included. When evolution is convinced much of the population that this personal creator was a myth, people began to reason that without a creator, right and wrong were up for grabs. Morality was not absolute, and that is just what the first architects of evolution said would happen if evolution was adopted.
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6: This is the Phyllis Schlafly Report from Phyllis Schlafly Eagles. Mrs. Schlafly was a courageous and articulate voice for traditional values and common sense for more than 70 years. And now, from the archives of Phyllis Schlafly Eagles, here is Phyllis Schlafly.
7: Even before America adopted a constitution, the Continental Congress passed a document called the Northwest Ordinance. This great statement decreed, and I quote, "Religion, morality, and knowledge be necessary to good government and the happiness of mankind. Schools and the means of education shall forever be encouraged." Now, it's unfortunate that that statement is long forgotten. America's founders could not have predicted what public schools would be like today and what they are teaching and not teaching. Schools can no longer be counted on to teach the ideas that made the United States a great nation. Students are often taught a very liberal agenda and a distorted view of American history. Students need a solid grounding in the primary sources that help to shape our nation's history if they are to be inoculated against the revisionism that takes place in public schools and universities. A good antidote for misinformation taught in public schools is a book called The Essential America, A Patriot's Resource. This book gives a good general overview of the most important moments in America's history as seen through the eyes of those who lived through them. This book features a collection of 25 of the most important documents and speeches in our nation's history. This collection ranges from Patrick Henry's famous Give Me Liberty or Give Me Death address in 1775 to Captain Baker's Remember the Alamo speech in Texas in 1836 to one of General Douglas MacArthur's many great speeches. Each document and speech is introduced with a brief essay placing the piece in its historic context. The book, edited by Jackie Cushman, is a great way to introduce students to the importance of reading original documents. Its title is The Essential America, A Patriot's Resource.
6: This has been the Phyllis Schlafly Report from Phyllis Schlafly Eagles. 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
8: Hey everybody, this is Rick DeYoung with Prophecy Today. The United States has reached an agreement with the Islamic Republic of Iran. That's the headline. Stay tuned for a special update from journalist Dave Dolan.
9: It's time now for Prophecy Today, a look at current events in light of biblical prophecy.
8: David, could you tell us what we need to know about the deal agreed to over the weekend between the United States and Iran?
10: Well, Rick, it's really an outline of what's going to be negotiated over the next 2 months. It basically contains the Iranian hopes and wishes, along with U.S. hopes and wishes, but very few things have been resolved in it. In Israel, the reaction on Monday, Rick, was very, very mixed. The prime minister gave a press conference in the evening, lauding the president and the agreement and saying the war was necessary to prevent the annihilation of Israel and other things like that. But there were many critics of what's been revealed so far, and even from amongst his own party, because it looks like Hezbollah will not be curbed, will not be disarmed, that Iran will not agree to that in the end, and that Israel will be forbidden by the White House from taking any action against it in Lebanon. So they feel like their hands are a bit tied there, and that's being criticized by the opposition leaders, but as I said, also members of the prime minister's own party. Of course, it will depend on what comes out after the 60 days. But they feel, the press is saying, the opinion pieces, basically they feel Iran has come out on top in this war. The regime did survive. It now feels emboldened, empowered. It feels like it can reclose the Straits of Hormuz very quickly, very easily, which is factual, frankly. There's no mention of its massive ballistic missile program curbing that, or of its drone program, which were both stated as goals at the beginning of the war by Netanyahu and President Trump. And also, there's a concern in Israel and I think amongst the Iranian community around the world, there doesn't seem to be any mention of the Iranian people. And one of the reasons given by the president for launching the war was to bring help to the Iranian people, to help free them from the regime. That obviously hasn't happened. And since the regime survive. The people there are said to be in great fear now that the slaughtering will continue, and it has been continuing over the past ceasefire days. So mixed feelings in Israel, Rick. They're definitely not popping champagne corks tonight, waiting to see the full text of what's been agreed. But again, they're also aware this is just an outline of what they hope to negotiate. And yet, as a result of just that, the Iranians are starting to get money and starting to recover. And that's drawing mixed feelings for sure in Israel.
8: Well, David, you and I both know that no matter what the outcome of these negotiations are, the nation of Iran, referred to as Persia in Ezekiel 38, will play a role in the end times. So we know that God's will be fulfilled, don't we?
10: We do, Rick. And I always said, I said from the beginning, it would be very, very difficult to uproot this deeply entrenched regime. That's proven to be true. In other words, the anti-Israel regime remains. They will remain in that position, I think, until that final battle. But an indication, another indication, that we are nearing those end days.
8: Dave Dolan for Prophecy Today. Dave, thanks so much.
10: You're welcome, Rick.
9: 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This is Jay Johnson inviting you to join us every Monday through Friday for Prophecy Today. Remember, the Lord Jesus is coming, and it could be today. So let's keep looking up until...

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2: Let us run with endurance the race that is set before us, looking to Jesus, the founder and perfecter of our faith. All things work together for good to them who love God. Does this include tragedy and disasters? Today, some ways God uses life's rough spots to fashion us in the character He desires to see. Stay tuned for more from a famous chapter in Romans. From the Moody Church in Chicago, this is Running to Win with Dr. Erwin Lutzer, whose clear teaching helps us make it across the finish line. Today, Erwin Lutzer continues a series from Romans chapter 8 on the blessings we've been given as children of an awesome God. We can be assured that even negative things are part of His plan.
3: In the life of a Christian, God uses these things for good. Our enemies are used for our good. As a matter of fact, we need our enemies, and our enemies need us, and they are there for our good. Keep that in mind, because all things work together for good to them that love God. Anything that we would call affliction, it says in Psalm 119, verse 67, "Before I was afflicted, I went astray, but I have kept thy word." God uses affliction. All things. Oh, you say, but Pastor Lutzer, you haven't gotten to the big thing yet. I know exactly what you're thinking if you're tracking with me today. You're saying, I understand all that, that works somehow for good. But what about our sin? You know, those of us who were in prayer meeting the other night, and what a marvelous time we had as the Holy Spirit came upon us and enabled us to pray in the Spirit and cry up to God on behalf of ourselves and our church and our country. In my small group, and we broke into small groups about three times for 20 minutes each time. In my small group, there were three men. Two of them had ruined their marriage because of their own sin. Now they were repenting. They were calling up to God because they'd like to reestablish their relationship with their wives. Does that work together for good? Does that work together for good? What do you mean all things work together for good? Pastor Lutzer, I have blown it. If you knew my sin, if you knew what I've committed, God, how could that possibly work together for good? But you know, the very fact that they were repenting, the very fact that they were there calling on God is an indication that God's in the business of taking even sin and working it for good. Now, we must tread very carefully here. Sin is never justified. Sin is never a good thing. You should never sin so that God will have something to use to display His grace or to work something for good. That is wrong thinking, as the Apostle Paul clarifies in the book of Romans, and will lead you down a false path, and that path may have many pitfalls from which you may never recover. But having said that, God is able even to take our sin, to overrule it, to weave it, to use it in ways that we cannot even fathom, to help us to see ourselves in our great need, to expand His grace. Because the Bible says that all things work together for good to them who love God, to them who are the called according to His purpose. Let me give you a list of things. Evil, sin, false accusations, injustice, broken relationships, cruelty, betrayal, hatred, jealousy, abandonment. You say, Pastor Lutzer, can all of those things work together for good? The answer is yes, because everything that I just read to you all was a part of what Jesus experienced in his last hours on the cross as he went to Calvary. And God worked that for good. As a matter of fact, that is the quintessential example of how God takes something that is thoroughly, entirely evil. The Bible says that wicked men crucified Christ, and God takes those wicked men and what they do and holds them fully accountable. And yet out of the crucible of human failure and sin and betrayal and what have you, there at Calvary, he displays his grace. And if we can take that as a microcosm and help us to understand that all things work together for good. What is it that you are experiencing today? What disappointment? What hopelessness? What dream has been shattered? What child has disappointed you? What hopelessness has come to you as a result of some news that you received this past week? All things work together for good to them that love God. What the Apostle Paul is saying is that God's sovereignty is such over the affairs of men, his ability to intervene, his ability to cancel sin, his ability to be able to use the very pains of life is so great that we can say with confidence, we know that all things work together for good to them who love God. Notice how far we've come. The certainty of God's purposes. We've talked about the comprehensiveness of God's purposes. All things work together for good. And now we speak about the means of God's purposes. How are they brought about? Now you underline the phrase, work together. Sun ergo in Greek, which really means from which we get the word synergism. Here you have events, you have confluence. I always hoped I'd have a chance to use that word. I love it. I love the word confluence. Here you have the coming together of the purposes of God, the interweaving of his purposes, because he sees around corners and he knows the outcome in ways that you and I cannot possibly fathom, and he works them together for good. When I was a boy out in the farm, as farm boys, we love to take things apart. My oldest brother was able to take a tractor apart and put it together again, and the motor would run. If I had done that, we'd have been able to buy the farm next door with all the parts that would have been left over if I had taken it apart. But I remember taking a clock apart. It was one of these clocks that didn't run, which means it was right twice a day, something like some people I know. But I took it apart, and one of the things that I noticed in the back, before I did, as you tried to get it to run when you wound it up, is that there were some little wheels. It was full of little wheels. I love these little wheels. But some of them were going counterclockwise. Some of them were going the same direction as the clock. Some of them were going faster. Some of them were going slower. And some of them were going, yes, counter the hands of the clock. Now, if all that you had was the back of the clock to look at, you'd say to yourself, what possible sense does this make? This is just silly. Here you have a wheel that is in opposite purposes to the purpose of the clock, but actually not. My friend, today you may be having a very, very bad day. But mark my word, from God's standpoint, it may be a very, very good day. When everything is against you, when one thing falls on your life right after another, and you are coming up for air and you're saying, how can I take all this stress? How can I take all this disappointment? How could this have happened, which I could have never predicted? At that moment, God may be saying, you know, it's all working against you, but I'm working for you, and I am working for you to bring about good. God can do that. He synergizes the confluence of events. Thought I'd use the word again. Now, I don't know Maybe if you're a chemist here, you can come and explain it to me later. But I have no idea how God takes sodium and chloride, both of them poisons. Take enough of either and they'll kill you. I don't understand how God takes sodium and chloride and brings them together to create salt, without which we could not possibly live. And salt became such a precious commodity in the old world that that's why even today we still have the expression, is he worth his salt? Because salt was used in bartering. And you have an entire city in Austria by the name of Salzburg, Saltburg. Ein fester Burg ist unsere Gott, a mighty fortress is our God. Salt fortress, literally. Because it is there that the people would have to stop, the boats would have to stop and pay a toll for using the river. And what was really on those ships was salt. I don't know how God does that. And I don't know how God takes sin over here and sin over there and disappointment over there and a struggling family over here and then brings it all together and in the end makes something good out of it. I don't know how God does it, but this much I'm convinced of, he does. Because all things work together for good to them that love God, to those who are the called according to his purpose. Do you love him? Are you called? If you do, you're in the circle and you benefit from this special work of God. We've considered the certainty of God's purposes, its comprehensiveness, its means. He works it together for good. Now a word about the result. He works it together for good. And what is the good to which he works it? Now, the thing is, first of all, he obviously works it together for our good, because we are his children, for our good. And what God wants to do is to bring goodness out of your life. And he knows that he can't do it if life is just smooth sailing, because you're going to become independent. You're going to become self-absorbed. You will not have to trust very much. Your faith will have to be, it will be okay if your faith is weak. And what God says is, I want to develop something in you that only tragedy can. I'm going to develop something within you that only pain can bring about. I've told you before, you remember, about the sculptor who was asked, how do you make an elephant? And he said, it's actually very easy. You take a block of marble and then you just chip away everything that isn't elephant. And what God wants to do is to chip away everything in us that isn't Jesus. We do have a hint at the good to which God is working in the very next verse. You'll notice it says, God works all things for good to those who love God, to those who are the called according to his purpose. Verse 29, for those whom he foreknew, he predestinated. Oh, I'm so excited about the next sermon in the series. I don't know how I'm going to be able to wait. For those whom he foreknew, he also predestined to be conformed to the image of his son. That's what God is after. And because that's what God is after, he won't stop at anything, including crucifixion. That's what happened to his first son. God says, I'm intending to work it for your good. My friend, the Bible teaches very clearly that Jesus Christ was sent into the world, and he says to all of us, as my Father has sent me, so send I you. We're making available for you a book entitled Sent. It's written by a husband and his wife, and together they have been used in evangelism. But the reason we're excited about this book is because it helps us see that we can evangelize even if we don't know all the answers. Despite our fears and our questions, we can represent and introduce Christ to those around us.
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5: 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I'm Micah McCurry, your host. Thank you so much for joining me once again today. I'm going to ask you, if you would, to consider, when was the last time you went to a funeral? When was the last time you went to a visitation? Unfortunately, I can tell you with great clarity when the last time that was. I had the privilege, it wasn't a sorrowful time as much as it was a joyful time, to know that a friend, to know that a man I'd count among my heroes had graduated to heaven, a faithful man who can find. Brother Scott Netterville, back in April, stepped over into glory. I've talked about him on the radio here before, and I'm so glad we took the time. Late last year, I had the privilege of spending over an hour recording an in-depth conversation with this dear friend. April 18th, 2026, he stepped over into glory. Evangelist Scott Netterville was a preacher, a servant, and a humble man of God. Brother Scott was also a wonderful soul winner. Only eternity will tell the number of folks populating heaven because of his yieldedness and boldness to proclaim the gospel. In addition to the interview that I recorded with him, we also filmed a series of soul-winning lectures taught by Brother Scott shortly before his homegoing. Now, scarcely, a month and a half or so, 2 months, I guess, after he went to heaven, these helpful lessons are available for free. And it's our prayer that these lessons will not only teach others how to clearly present the gospel, but will also reflect Brother Scott's heart for the lost. His investment in souls will continue to bear fruit, and we trust the Lord will use these resources to carry that impact forward. If you want to watch the interview I did with him or the soul-winning training lessons, then you can text the word Scott, S-C-O-T-T, the word Scott, to 309-316-7240. Text the word Scott to 309-316-7240. That segues in perfectly to the gospel tract I want to talk to you about. It's called Thank You for Your Kindness. Thank you for your kindness at the loss of my loved one. There may not be a more tender or timely tract than this one. It was written by our founder, Dr. Paul Levine, We know God often does his most remarkable work in some of the most challenging circumstances. Time does not allow us to share the impact that has been made when grieving Christians, though heartbroken over the loss of a dear family member or friend, have offered this tract to spiritually lost attendees at a funeral or a graveside service. There is no better way to thank a friend for their care than by sharing the gospel with them. This resource, like our tracts, is free as the Lord provides, and it can be ordered at BibleTractsInc.org today. You can get this tract for free. Maybe it just happens to be. There's no happenstance in God's economy, but maybe, just maybe, you're in a spot where you have a funeral upcoming, or maybe you know someone, a dear family member, friend, that's on hospice, and you're going to have a part in the proceedings, and maybe you'd even have the liberty to pass this gospel tract out. It would mean so much to us. There are few tracts. We bathe all of them in prayer to some degree. We pray for God to do a great work with them. But these ones, oh my, we know that they are going to be used and used in one of the most potentially effective outlets possible. When do people more consider their eternal destiny than at a funeral? I would encourage you, friend, if you have a need for these, please order them. But you know, there is hope. There is the other side. There is heaven. We're so thankful. I'm so thankful for the hope of heaven, the fact that this life, when we breathe our last, it's not over. It's just really a new beginning. And that reminds me, I don't want to leave you despondent. I don't want to leave you discouraged. But that reminds me of a song that Brother Scott Netterville loved. We had the opportunity, it was actually years ago, well before he passed away, to record Brother Scott Netterville singing this, maybe one of his favorite songs. It's titled "Mansion Over the Hilltop." The lyrics say something like this. They say, "I'm satisfied with just a cottage below, a little silver and a little gold. But in that city where the ransomed will shine, I want a gold one that's silver lined. I've got a mansion just over the hilltop," the chorus says, "in that bright land where we'll never grow old, and someday yonder we will never more wander, but walk on streets that are purest gold." But there's something fun that Brother Scott Netterville would do with the last verse. You see, Brother Scott was a Texan. He enjoyed horses. And the very last line of the last verse says, "I want a mansion, a harp, and a crown." Brother Scott always was of the opinion, what am I going to do with a harp? You know what I want? I want a horse. And so that third verse goes like this: "Don't think me poor or deserted or lonely. I'm not discouraged. I'm heaven bound. I'm but a pilgrim in search of the city. I want a mansion, and as Brother Scott would say, a horse and a crown." You know what I'd love to do? I'd love to actually listen to Brother Scott sing this song. We, as I mentioned, had the chance to record him along with 9 other songs. But this one we've been listening to just a little bit extra after his homegoing, just in case for some reason it gets cut out or you're not able to listen right now. Maybe if you want to text me at 309-316-7240, if by some chance it comes through garbled or you can't hear it, I want you to hear this. I'll send you a link to it. You can listen on YouTube or something like that. Text me at 309-316-7240. I'll come back on for just a moment after we listen to this song. I think it'll be an encouragement to you. Maybe you're listening, and maybe Brother Scott's voice right now would be a help to you because you're thinking about someone that you're going to see on the other side. Listen now to Scott Netterville sing, "I've Got a Mansion Just Over the Hilltop."
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1: 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Sometimes when I ask people to text, so many people do, it takes me just a little while to get back and respond to all of them. 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And I'm so thankful for the fact that we have so many outlets, so many opportunities to reach people with the glorious gospel of Jesus Christ, because judgment is coming. Thankfully, Brother Scott Netterville, he stepped over into glory and he knew his Savior. He was sure of his eternal destiny. I wonder, friend, are you? If not, you can get that settled today. Reach out and contact us. We'd love to hear from you. Have a great day for His glory. We'll talk soon. God bless.

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May the Lord richly bless you as you live for Him.

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1: There are many who believe that their vote just does not count. 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I just won't vote and let God do what he wills.
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0: Once again, we count it a privilege to welcome you to another broadcast of Let the Bible Speak, featuring messages preached by Dr. Alan Cairns, the founder of Let the Bible Speak Radio Ministries. In recent weeks, Dr. Cairns has been preaching a series from Psalm 119 under the title, Living Clean in an Unclean World. On today's broadcast, he continues the final message in the series, dealing with verse 16. I will delight myself in thy statutes. I will not forget thy word. The emphasis of the verse is staying the course, remaining true to God and to his word. We'll hear from Dr. Cairns shortly. Before he comes, we invite you to listen to this devotional thought from Morning by Morning by C.H. 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
1: This morning's text is found in John chapter 10 and verse 28. And I give unto them eternal life, and they shall never perish. The Christian should never think or speak lightly of unbelief. For a child of God to mistrust his love, his truth, his faithfulness, must be greatly displeasing to him. How can we ever grieve him by doubting his upholding grace? Christian, it is contrary to every promise of God's precious word that thou shouldst ever be forgotten or left to perish. If it could be so, how could he be true who has said, Can a woman forget her sucking child, that she should not have compassion on the son of her womb? Yea, they may forget, yet will I never forget thee. What were the value of that promise? The mountains shall depart, and the hills be removed. But my kindness shall not depart from thee, neither shall the covenant of my peace be removed, saith the Lord that hath mercy on thee. Where were the truth of Christ's words, I give unto my sheep eternal life, and they shall never perish, neither shall any man pluck them out of my hand. My Father, which gave them me, is greater than all, and no man is able to pluck them out of my Father's hand. Where were the doctrines of grace? They would be all disproved if one child of God should perish. Where were the veracity of God, his honor, his power, his grace, his covenant, his oath, if any of those for whom Christ has died and who have put their trust in him should nevertheless be cast away? Banish those unbelieving fears which so dishonor God. Arise, shake thyself from the dust, and put on thy beautiful garments. Remember, it is sinful to doubt his word, wherein he has promised thee that thou shalt never perish. Let the eternal life within thee express itself in confident rejoicing. The gospel bears my spirit up. A faithful and unchanging God lays the foundation for my hope in oaths and promises and blood.

What is revival? Many Christians have no idea what constitutes revival in the scriptural sense. Certainly, the greatest revival in the history of the Christian church took place on the day of Pentecost. And down through the centuries, there have been remarkable visitations of God, during which thousands were gloriously saved. Times such as the Protestant Reformation, the revivals in England under John Wesley and George Whitefield, the Great Awakening in America associated with Jonathan Edwards, were times of genuine spiritual revival. The common factor in all of these events was an undeniable demonstration of the power of God rather than the ingenuity of man. In the early 1950s, such a revival occurred on the Isle of Lewis, one of the Hebrides off the west coast of Scotland. In the course of several years, hundreds of people were converted to Christ, and many churches were built to take care of them. Again, the Holy Spirit of God came down in power. The preacher during those days was the Reverend Duncan Campbell. Yet what took place on Lewis was not due to his pulpit skills, but to the overwhelming moving of God among the people. Strong, hardened sinners who mocked the preacher were suddenly struck down to their knees by the roadside under conviction of sin. Young people in a local dance hall left their frivolity and ran to the churches, crying for mercy upon their souls. Let the Bible Speak is pleased to make available CD copies of Duncan Campbell's own account of what happened during those revival times on the Isle of Lewis. There is also a CD containing the personal testimonies of people who came to salvation in Jesus Christ during those revival times. To obtain your own copies, simply write, Let the Bible Speak, 1207 Haywood Road, Greenville, South Carolina, 29615. That's Let the Bible Speak, 1207 Haywood Road, Greenville, South Carolina, 29615. The email address is info@faithfpc.org. If you wish, you may telephone us at 864-244-2408. That's 864-244-2408. You will be greatly blessed as you listen to these accounts of the power of God at work.

0: Today, Dr. Cairns continues the last in a series of messages on the theme, Living Clean in an Unclean World. The text for the series has been Psalm 119, verses 9 through 16. The common thread of each verse has been the Word of God. The text for this message is verse 16. I will delight myself in thy statutes. I will not forget thy word. Dr. Cairns is summing up the whole series in this message called Staying the Course, Remaining True to God and to His Word. The first phrase of the text gives us the key. It emphasizes a habitual and happy commitment to God's Word. As Dr. Cairns has reminded us, there's much in the Bible to delight the child of God. Yet, somehow, many professed Christians seem to find no delight in God's Word. Only by giving the Bible the place of priority in our lives can we expect to enjoy it and profit from it. There must be diligent, prayerful study of God's Word, rather than the cursory, hurried reading that many give it. The second phrase of the text says, I will not forget thy word. In other words, we are to remember the Bible by filling our minds with it and by obeying its precepts. Now, Dr. Cairns continues this message, staying the course, remaining true to God and to His Word.
1: Of how many people has it been true in this very assembly of God's people? God has written to us the great things of His law, but they have been counted as a strange thing. You've been a stranger to God's Word, a stranger to the study of Scripture, a stranger to praying over the book. Counting God's Word is a strange thing. It is not coincidental that in the fourth chapter of that same prophecy, verse 6, the Lord's lamentation through the prophet is, My people are destroyed for lack of knowledge. You count the Bible a strange thing. You forget about God's Word. You put it on the shelf. You pay lip service to it. Well, if I come into the pulpit denying it's the Word of God, you'd be the first to cry heretic. Rightly so. But yet, you neglect it. You read it in a cursory fashion. A little time for it. Time for pleasure, time for business, time for this, time for that, but not time for the Bible. I want to tell you this is destructive. It'll destroy your joy. It'll destroy your peace. It'll destroy your testimony. It'll destroy your home. This is destructive. My people destroyed for lack of knowledge. And while there are exceptions to this, the awful fact remains we live in the most highly educated generation in the history of the world. And yet we're living in a time of greater ignorance of the Bible, even among professing Christians, that the English-speaking peoples have known in centuries. What brought Israel to destruction? The northern tribes. What brought them into captivity? 2 Kings 17 tells you, verse 15, they rejected His statutes, His covenant that He made with their fathers, His testimonies that He testified against them. They followed vanity and they became vain. There are many people, and they take this word that's so full of that which should delight the heart of a Christian, but they're not finding much delight in it. In fact, the truth is they're not finding much of anything in it. That leads me to this final truth. Therefore, If God's people are going to live clean in an unclean world, and this is what this section is all about, wherewithal shall a young man cleanse his way? How can he live clean? How can he live a godly life in an ungodly age? He's to live clean. If Christians are to live clean, listen, they must clear their minds and their hearts of everything that usurps the place of the Word of God. And they must make what the psalmist says here in this text their constant commitment. In other words, if you're going to live clean in this world, this has got to be your determination by faith before God. I will delight myself in thy statutes. I will not forget thy word. Delight in the word of God. Notice the word statutes. Delight in the law of God. There is this crazy movement. Well, that gives it more unity than it deserves. It's not a unified movement. There are so many ideas floating about among Christians today. There's such an ignorance of the relation of law and gospel that you have people thinking, well, the law, the statutes of God, the commands of God, have nothing to do with me. I'm a Christian. Sad folly. Delight in God's law to direct you. The statutes of this book are right. The statutes of God's word are to direct us. They are light in a dark place. They are infallible truth in a world that's filled with error. They are absolute in a world of relativism. I'll delight in the law of God to direct. Christian, do not try to undercut God's law. Don't think that you can come up with a better standard of holiness than God's holy law, which is a transcript of his own holy character. Delight in the law to direct us, and then delight in the gospel to deliver us. You see, the law can tell you what to do, but the law can't give you the power to do it. The law can tell you the standard, but the law cannot give you the strength. But grace can. Christ can. This is where Paul says, the love of Christ constraineth us. What motivates, what moves, is a sight of the love of Christ. When you understand what Christ has done for you and for your soul, that will give you the grace, the strength that's necessary to do what you ought to do. Delight in God's word. Delight in it. Let me suggest to you that you take it. First of all, you read it. Now that sounds so simple, so plain, that I sound a bit foolish even saying it. But I'm not. We have a saying in Ireland, he's not as green as his cabbage looking. He may look like a cabbage, but he's not altogether green. I'm not being foolish. I've told the story before of one of the Church of England's great scholars. I have his biography in my shelves at home. He was an academic, and like most academics, he was more than a little eccentric. Academics are eccentric. It seems that you can't have great brains and be normal. So he was eccentric. As he sat in his office, some of the young men who were candidates for the Church of England's ministry, this was a time when there was a sort of a revival in the evangelical input into the ministry of the Church of England, they came to him and they said, How would you begin? How would you recommend us to begin to study the Bible? And they expected him to say, now, this is, you need this textbook and that textbook, and this is what you do, and this is what you do. And he sat back and he stroked his chin and he deeply pondered as if this were some real big problem. He said, I do believe, I'm sure I would start with, I think I would start with John's Gospel. I think I would start and I would read the first chapter. And then next day, I think I would go to the second chapter. Now, he told them as they read through, he covered something of the area we cover in our Ten Commandments of Bible study. What he was saying is, first of all, you read this book. You're never going to delight in the Bible until you read it. Read it. Shut your door, get alone, read the thing, read the book. Think as you read. See, it's so easy, and I find myself doing this many a time. It's so easy to be reading words and my eyes are seeing them, my lips even could be framing them, but my mind is somewhere else. Read the word. Think of what you're reading. Do not be satisfied to read without understanding. Look for God in His Word. Discover your God here. Look for Christ in the Word. Well, these are the simplicities of Bible study. Then, as you read, as you think, then pray. I'm a great believer. I think every preacher's got to do this. Any preacher who doesn't do this will amount to nothing. But what's good for the preacher is good for the person in the pew. I believe in opening that book and getting on your knees before God with an open Bible and getting on your face before God with an open Bible. Let your praising be directed by the Scripture. Let your confession be directed by the Scripture. Let your pleading be directed by the Scripture. As you read, as you think, as you understand, and then as you praise God, worship God, and plead with God over the open page of His Word, you will delight in this book. Delight in it. God save us from the sin that is so prevalent that Bible reading is a chore. There's a lot of people, and if they're honest, they'll say, yes, that's exactly where I am. It's an imposition. I do it because I have to do it. I think I've got to do it. But I'm getting nothing out of the Bible. Let me tell you, it's in the Bible. And if you're not getting it out of it, then there's something wrong. Go the way I'm telling you. Read it. Think of what you're reading. Do not be satisfied until you understand what you're reading. Pray over what you're reading. I've said it 1,000 times from this pulpit. Before I leave you, I would love to know that every Christian here is doing it. I know that many of you have taken me at my word, and many of you have come to me and have told me this has transformed your lives and transformed your prayer life. And I'll say again what I've said 1,000 times. Learn what I learned many years ago. Take this book of Psalms. Go through the book constantly. day after day after day, get before God, and with your psalm for that day, let the wording of the psalm lead you to praise God. You're not expounding the psalm, you're not analyzing the psalm, you're not giving some exegesis of the psalm. What you're doing is you're letting the words of that psalm suggest to you various matters for praise and worship and thanksgiving. Before you know it, it will lead you in to petitions and supplications and prayers. Prayer life directed by God's word. Delight in this word and never forget it.

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6: What is the object of your faith? 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
7: Sometimes people say, well, just believe, have faith. I say, believe what? Have faith in who? Believe God, have faith in God. That's what it's all about. Just having faith is positive thinking, and positive thinking is not faith in God, it is faith in yourself. And what is the origin of faith? The Word of God. The object of faith, the God of the Word, and the operation of faith is obeying the Word of God and the God of the Word. And Barak said, I will go. Faith is belief with legs on it. So here was a man of faith.
6: Welcome to Love Worth Finding, featuring the timeless teaching of pastor and author Adrian Rogers. Hebrews chapter 11 lists several champions of faith who exemplify tremendous character all throughout Scripture. One figure mentioned is Barak, a military leader whose faith in God helped deliver Israel from a 20-year oppression of Canaan. Judges 5, verse 20 explains, "They fought from the heavens, the stars from their courses fought against Sisera." These passages reveal four reasons why the heavenlies sided with Barak and fought to bring him the victory. If you have your Bible, turn to Hebrews 11, beginning in verse 32, as Adrian Rogers shares part one of this message, Star Wars.
7: We've been in a series of messages entitled Champions of Faith. And in Hebrews chapter 11, we have God's Hall of Fame. And the people who are listed in God's Hall of Fame are listed there because of one character quality, and that is faith. And so we're going to study today about a man named Barak. Most of us have never heard of him. And Barak was known for his faith. Let's read about him. Look here, if you will, in verse 32. And the writer of Hebrews says this, "And what shall I more say? For time would fail me to tell of Gideon and of Barak." Just underscore that. That's the one today. "And of Samson and Jephthah and David also and Samuel and the prophets, who through faith subdued kingdoms, wrought righteousness, obtained promises, stopped the mouths of lions, quenched the violence of fire, escaped the edge of the sword, out of weakness were made strong, waxed valiant in fight, turned to flight the armies of the aliens." Some years ago, right after the implosion of the Soviet system and the Soviet Empire, the Soviet Union, we call it, I was invited to go to Moscow to preach. And the Cold War had come to a conclusion. The Iron Curtain had come down. And I found myself in Moscow preaching in Red Square on the Orthodox Easter on nationwide television across the nation. A remarkable experience. But even more remarkable than that, or at least parallel in the amount of remarkability, was the fact that we had a briefing with a Soviet naval captain and a Soviet general. Both of these met with us in the Cosmos Hotel in Moscow, and there were some American military men there, and these Soviets, former Soviets, and about 15 in this briefing. And these other men had become Christians. The general had become a Christian. And the naval captain had become a Christian. and was talking with American Christian Service people. I had the privilege to be there to listen. And it was a very interesting conversation. One of the American military men asked this question to the general, the Soviet general. He said, "General, I want to ask you a question. What effect did SDI have on the implosion of Soviet communism?" SDI, you will remember, is the Strategic Defense Initiative. Ronald Reagan said, "We need a shield against incoming missiles, and we need missiles that will shoot down those missiles." And so that was called SDI, Strategic Defense Initiative, but nicknamed Star Wars. You remember that? Star Wars, because a man named Lucas had produced a film about that time that was very popular and seen in all the theaters about intergalactic war. And so SDI was nicknamed Star Wars. This American military man said to this Russian general, "What effect did that have?" He said, "It devastated us. We were not able to stay up. We were already spending an immense amount of our national income on the military. And then when you came up with SDI, that was it. We were not able to stay up, and everything caved in on itself. It caused us to implode." And then here's what he said. Now listen to this. He said, "We told you that you did not need SDI because all of our weapons were defensive. We didn't have offensive weapons." And then he said, "Of course we were lying." I thought, good night. This man dare say this in Moscow and in the Cosmos Hotel. But he said, "Of course we were lying." Now the devil wants to tell you a lie about another Star Wars, because the title of the message today is this: Star Wars. And I take the title of my message from Judges chapter 5 and verse 20, which says, "And the stars in their courses fought against Sisera." Now, I'll tell you what all that means in just a moment. But that's the text. At least that's the kickoff. The stars in their courses fought against Sisera. Now, let me give you a little background. And by the way, be turning over to Judges chapter 4. Would you do that? Judges chapter 4, because here we're going to learn the lesson of this man, Barak, and his story. Let me give you a little background. Israel had gone through a senseless cycle, and they went through it over and over again. First of all, there would be rebellion, and then there would be retribution, then there would be repentance, and then there would be restoration, and they'd go around for a while and then start up all over again. Well, they had been, Israel, under the judgment of God, had been under subjection to the king of Canaan for 20 long years. And the king of Canaan had a general whose name was Sisera. He was a man who was a very successful general. But the important thing about this man was this: he had 900 chariots of iron. And Barak was the Israeli general. He had a contingent of 10,000 men. And they meet in a battle there at the foot of Mount Tabor. And there comes a battle that I'm going to tell you about. Sisera, who should have won the battle, lost the battle. Barak, who was greatly outgunned, won the battle. And over there in Judges chapter 5, verse 20, a woman named Deborah explains it all in a song that she wrote. And she said, "The stars in their courses fought against Sisera." That is, the fight was fixed. It was over before it began, because here was Sisera, who had a collision with the stars, this Canaanite general. Now, there are four things I want you to learn about this today, and we're going to take these from Judges 4 and 5 as we talk about Star Wars and Barak, a man of faith. First of all, I want you to see what I'm going to call the woman that God chose. God chose a woman to kick all of this off. Look, if you will, in Judges 4, verses 4 and 5. "And Deborah, a prophetess, the wife of Lapidoth, she judged Israel at that time. And she dwelt under the palm tree of Deborah between Ramah and Bethel in Mount Ephraim. And the children of Israel came up to her for judgment." There was a woman named Deborah. Her name literally means bee, like a honeybee. And she was a judge and a prophetess. She was judging Israel at this time. She was a godly woman, and she had a great impact for God. Now, you may or may not know that in the Bible there were women of God, who were named and called prophetesses. For example, Miriam, Moses' sister, was a prophetess. Another woman in the Bible named Huldah, who was a prophetess. Anna in the New Testament was a prophetess. The Bible tells us there was a man named Philip who had four daughters, and they were prophetesses. And over here in Judges chapter 5, verse 7, Deborah is called a mother in Israel. May I tell you, I thank God for women down through history who have been called of God and mightily used of God, chosen of God for very special purposes. Henrietta Mears was a godly woman of yesteryear who had a great impact on Bill Bright. Bill Bright, who incidentally was the man who engineered the whole Moscow thing where I preached, invited me to come and preach. Now, we think that perhaps Billy Graham has brought more people to Christ than any other man. But I dare say Bill Bright has been used in our generation to touch more people for Christ than any man. But what got Bill Bright started? There was a woman named Henrietta Mears who prayed for him, who guided him, who instructed him, who encouraged him in the things of God. And in a very real sense, Henrietta Mears was a mother in Israel. I think of Corrie ten Boom. Many of you may not know the name, but Corrie ten Boom, a remarkable woman who stood up against the Nazis, spent time in the Nazi concentration camp, has impacted the world by her faith. Corrie ten Boom, I had the privilege of having lunch with her one time. What a grand experience. I thank God for these women. We today are blessed by the songs of Fanny Crosby. When you sing Blessed Assurance, Jesus is mine, oh, what a foretaste of glory divine. You're being blessed by a woman, Fanny Crosby. I thank God for my own dear wife, I believe, is a mother in Israel. Before I came out to preach today, I kneeled and she laid her hands on me and prayed for me. I thank God for that. That means much to me. You know, the Bible speaks of prophetesses, and up until this day, Acts chapter 2, verses 17 and 18, "And it shall come to pass in the last days, saith God, that I will pour out of my Spirit upon all flesh, and your sons and your daughters shall prophesy, and your young men shall see visions, and your old men shall dream dreams, and on my servants and on my handmaidens I will pour out in those days of my Spirit, and they shall prophesy." Well, Pastor, does that mean that you believe in women preachers? No. Women pastors? No. A pastor is to be a man. The Bible teaches that very clearly and very plainly. 1 Timothy 2, verse 12, Paul says, "But I suffer not a woman to teach nor to usurp authority over a man, but to be in silence," that is, to be in quietness. The Bible says that a bishop is to be the husband of one wife. I've never met a woman who could be the husband of one wife. The Bible's clear about that. But the Bible does speak of the ministry of women, and women who are gifted and wise and called of God. Deborah was such a woman. Now, here's the second thing I want you to see. Not only that the woman that God chose, but I want you to see the warrior that God called. There needed to be a battle. God was going to deliver Israel, and so he needed a man to lead the charge, a warrior. And his name was Barak. Notice, if you will, in Judges 4, verses 8 and 9, "And Barak said unto her," that is to Deborah, "if thou wilt go with me, then I will go. But if thou wilt not go with me, then I will not go. And she said, I will surely go with thee. Notwithstanding, the journey that thou takest shall not be for thine honor, for the Lord shall sell Sisera into the hand of a woman. And Deborah arose and went with Barak to Kadesh." Now, Deborah knew the limits of her position. She knew there's going to be a war. She knew that she was not fitted nor called for the battle. She knew that she needed a man. Now, in this time, the men had failed. By the way, may I say that the problem in America today that we call militant feminism and domineering women is primarily a tribute to the failure of men, slacker, shirker, failing men who fail to take the place that they ought to take. There are times when a woman has to do a man's work, but that is not God's norm, not God's ultimate plan. If there's a woman on the frontier and her husband dies, she may have to go out and chop wood. She may have to go out and plow the fields. She may have to take a gun and defend her family from intruders. But that is not God's intended plan, His perfect plan. When God made Adam to tend the garden and to keep it. That is, He is to be the provider and the protector. He is to keep it. He is to guard it. God made the woman to be the nurturer. God gave her the soft, feminine side. Now, it doesn't mean that they're not equal. It means they are not the same. And so, though Deborah was a woman of wisdom and a woman of leadership, greatly gifted of God, greatly used of God, she got this man Barak to be the general to lead the army of Israel. And the man Barak is listed in the book of Hebrews, chapter 11, as a man of faith. And let's look at his faith. Let's look at the origin of his faith. What was the origin of his faith? The Word of God. Look in Judges 4, verse 6. And she sent and called Barak, the son of Abinoam, out of Kadesh Naphtali, and said unto him, Hath not the Lord God of Israel commanded? She is speaking for God. She is a prophetess. And the origin of his faith was hearing from God. You cannot have faith. No one ever has who's not heard from God. The Bible says in Romans 10, 17, and I've referenced this in almost every one of these messages, faith cometh by hearing, and hearing by the Word of God. You must hear from God to have faith. Faith is hearing God, believing God, and acting on it. That's what faith is. And so the origin of his faith is the Word of God. What was the object of his faith? It's in that same passage of Scripture. And said unto him, Hath not the Lord God of Israel commanded? The object of his faith was the Lord God of Israel. Now, sometimes people say, well, just believe. Have faith. I say, believe what? Have faith in who? Believe God. Have faith in God. That's what it's all about. Jesus answered and saith unto them, Have faith in God. Mark 11, verse 22. Just having faith is positive thinking, and positive thinking is not faith in God. It is faith in yourself. And what is the origin of faith? The Word of God. The object of faith, the God of the Word, and the operation of faith is obeying the Word of God and the God of the Word. And Barak said, I will go. Faith is not mere intellectual assent. It is obedience. Faith is belief with legs on it. Our English word believe comes from an old English word, by live. What we really believe, we live by. The rest is just religious talk. Don't tell me your creed without your conduct. So here was a man of faith. Now, here we go. There is the woman God chose. There is the warrior God called. Now, I want you to see the warfare God conducted. Now, there's some people who believe that all war is evil and wrong. Well, they better go back and read the Bible. Judges chapter 4, verses 12 through 16. And they showed Sisera that Barak, the son of Abinoam, was gone up to Mount Tabor. And Sisera gathered together all his chariots, even 900 chariots of iron, and all of the people that were with him from Harosheth of the Gentiles unto the river Kishon. And Deborah said unto Barak, Up, for this is the day in which the Lord, notice that, underscore this, the Lord hath delivered Sisera into thine hand. Is not the Lord gone out before thee? So Barak went down from Mount Tabor, and 10,000 men after him, and the Lord discomfited Sisera. Underscore that. The Lord did this. The Lord did this. And all his chariots and all his host with the edge of the sword before Barak, so that Sisera lighted down off his chariot and fled away on his feet. But Barak pursued after the chariots and after the host unto Harosheth of the Gentiles, and all of the host of Sisera fell upon the edge of the sword, and there was not a man left. Now, here's the battle, how it's ensued. Barak, anointed of God, called of God, goes out with 10,000 men of Israel. But he's coming up against 900 chariots of iron. Now, you have to understand this time. This would be like a group of infantrymen going up against a battalion of tanks. How are they going to fight 900 chariots of iron? It looks hopeless. Had you been there that day, you would have said, there's no hope for Israel. There's no hope for Barak to win this battle. Number one, Sisera is a gifted and a seasoned general. Number two, he has been victorious for 20 straight years. Number three, he has 900 chariots of iron. There's no way. But of course, as you know the Bible, The Bible says the stars in the courses fought against Sisera. Well, what happened was this. That day, just before the battle was joined, there came a rainstorm. I mean a big one. Go over to Judges chapter 5 and look, if you will, in verses 4 and 5. Lord, when thou wentest out of Seir, when thou marchest out of the field of Edom, the earth trembled. Now, that's speaking of thunder. And the heavens dropped, the clouds also dropped water. What that is speaking of is the bottom falling out. That is speaking of a stump-floating, frog-strangling rain. The mountains melted. That's talking about a mudslide from before the Lord, even that Sinai from before the Lord God of Israel. There came a storm, a thunderstorm. There was a brook there, Kishon. It's normally a dry brook, or what we would call in Israel today a wadi, W-A-D-I. But there comes flash floods sometimes. This time there came an enormous flood, so much that there were mudslides, so much that the water began to gush down there, right there at the battlefield. And notice, if you will, in Judges chapter 5, verses 20 and 22, they fought from heaven. The stars in their courses fought against Sisera. The river of Kishon swept them away. Now what happened there was that the battlefield was turned into a swamp, and rushing torrents of rain came down from Mount Tabor. And here is Sisera out there with all of his chariots of iron, ready to join the battle, and it rains. He's not prepared for this. What good are chariots of iron in a swamp? Now, what I said again is that fight was fixed. That's the reason Deborah, who after the battle wrote this song that we find in chapter 5, has this wonderful verse in chapter 5, verse 20, "The stars in their courses fought against Sisera." Now, what does that mean? Here's the crux of the message. We call the message Star Wars. Can you imagine how many stars there are in the glory? No, you can't imagine it. None of us can even begin to imagine how many stars there are. Now, here's one little puny Canaanite general, and all of those stars were lined up against him. As I say, the fight was fixed. It was impossible for him to win because he was battling the stars. He had a collision with the stars. What is the message here? The message is very plain, and I want you to listen to it and don't miss it. All the universe is against the man who is against God.
8: Amen.
7: That's it. All of the universe is against the man who is against God. What this is Romans 8:28 in reverse. You know what Romans 8:28 says, and we know that all things work together for good to those who love God, who are called according to His purpose. What this verse says is all things work together for bad for those who don't love God, who are against His purpose. Friend, if you are not with God, ultimately, you are destined to fail. The God who runs those stars, the God who created the universe and flung those stars out into space, programmed everything against Sisera. There was no way that he could win because sin can't win and faith can't fail. And this was a battle of faith, and God gave the victory.
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11: Hi, I'm Todd Nettleton, and this is the Voice of the Martyrs Radio. The Congolese town of Tuchabi suffered a series of brutal ADF attacks where Islamist militants murdered dozens of residents and took many hostages, forcing survivors to flee their homes entirely. Though government troops eventually brought some stability to the region, the ADF was never fully eradicated and continues to operate in the eastern DRC. The wounds left behind are deep, and the work of rebuilding a shattered community is slow and painful. Yet, amid the suffering, God is at work. A Muslim man recently placed his faith in Christ through a community rebuilding project. Praise God for his work in Tuchabi, and pray for the town's continued rebuilding efforts.
12: I will not let my brothers and sisters suffer in silence, nor will I let them serve alone. 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
15: And he answered them, saying, Who is my mother and my brethren? 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You see, today, if you are in Christ and you're saved today, you're closer to him than his physical mother and physical brothers in that day. And the important thing is to be rightly related to God in Christ and having received him as Savior. Then we have the right to become the sons of God. And that's bringing you mighty close to him.
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1: Construction season is upon us. 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Enter into His presence daily. Spend time in His Word. Speak to Him often in prayer. Take advantage of the unlimited access you have before Him. 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

0: SRN News, I'm Jason Walker. Authorities now say the owners of Santo Domingo nightclub will stand trial for involuntary manslaughter after that roof collapse killed 236 people last year. A judge ruling that Antonio and Maribel Espaulet, owners of the club, could face up to 2 years in prison if found guilty. The collapse in April of 25 shocked the Dominican Republic. Firefighters and police working for days to rescue several survivors. The G7 summit underway in France. President Trump and world leaders talking about a wide array of issues. In the meantime, the initial agreement between the United States and Iran to extend the ceasefire inching toward a formal signing. And that's despite questions over the fate of Tehran's nuclear program. California Governor Gavin Newsom is responding to investigations he says are being led by President Trump.
1: Newsom is accusing the Trump administration of targeting him for political purposes as he weighs a presidential bid. Newsom says in a video posted on X that in recent days, federal agents have knocked on the doors of his friends and former employees and have asked for records. In the video, Newsom tells his wife that he loves her.
2: You have not earned a single one of the indignities that he's trying to inflict on you and our children.
1: Newsom also has a message for President Donald Trump.
2: Mr. President, come after me. I'm not going anywhere, and the country is watching.
1: I'm Lisa Dwyer.
0: Plane crash in California.
3: A B-52 bomber crashed shortly after takeoff at Edwards Air Force Base Monday in Southern California's Mojave Desert. Military officials said a huge plume of smoke was coming from the scene. The military aircraft, a Boeing B-52 Stratofortress, is a long-range bomber that usually carries a crew of five.
0: Eight people on board. There were no survivors. SRN News. Teenagers are thinking a lot about God. Here's correspondent Michael Harrington.
4: A new poll from the Barna Group finds that American adolescents between the ages of 13 and 18 are wondering if God exists. 57% say they feel pressure to get an answer to that question. The survey also reveals that 57% of teens feel pressure to try and figure out if God loves them. Christian leaders say numbers like this make it clear that the country's young people form one of the most important mission fields available to believers today. Michael Harrington reporting.
0: Evangelical Christians continue to be one of the president's key constituencies. Now, an AP poll finds two-thirds of white born-again Protestants approve of Mr. Trump's overall performance, and the president winning the support of about 80% of white evangelical Christian voters in both 2020 and 24. This is SRN News. A 900-pound capsule has been sealed shut and shipped to Philadelphia, where it will be buried next month.
5: The 2016 law creating the Nonpartisan America 250 Commission mandated creation of a time capsule to be buried on July 4th, 2026, and opened 250 years later. The capsule was built with careful attention paid to making sure it will be watertight and airtight. It includes submissions from the three branches of the federal government, all 50 states, the five U.S. territories, and the District of Columbia. Rich Thomason, Washington.
0: As he had promised over the weekend, Prime Minister Keir Starmer says Britain is now making big changes when it comes to minors and the Internet. The government there in London will ban kids under the age of 16 from using social media apps like TikTok and YouTube. More details, srnnews.com.
6: From John 18 and verse 37, Jesus answered, "Thou sayest that I am a king. To this end was I born, and for this cause came I into the world, that I should bear witness unto the truth. Everyone that is of the truth heareth my voice." John 18, verse 37. Jesus claims to be King and the source of truth.

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2: What if you're married to an unbeliever who wants to stay? Let him stay and grace his life and the life of your children with your blessing that comes from God. Well, what if he wants to go? Let him go because God has called you to peace. Who will witness to him? Don't worry about that. You have no idea that you're even the instrument. God knows, and God will do it in his way.
3: 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As society continues to reject Scripture and redefine what it means to be joined in marriage, the institution of marriage is at risk of losing all meaning in our culture. So how should you respond to those threats, and how can you have a marriage that will not only flourish, but also serve as a testimony of your faith in a loving and holy God? John MacArthur is answering those questions in his series titled Restoring Marriage. Today's lesson spells out how your marriage can honor God and help lead others to salvation. So now, if you're able, turn in your Bible to 1 Corinthians chapter 7 as John begins today's lesson.
2: Divine guidelines for marriage. Divine guidelines for marriage. 1 Corinthians 7, 8 to 16. And you know, it's difficult in our world, I think, to maintain a marriage, to maintain any kind of a lasting relationship. And unfortunately, what we experience is not a historical phenomenon that is new. It's something that has always been around. And if you go to 1 Corinthians chapter 7, you'll find that there was a terrible problem existing in Corinth, and it dealt with the whole area of marriage. And that is the problem to which Paul speaks in the 7th chapter. The Corinthians didn't really know what they should do in terms of marriage, or at least they weren't willing to admit what they should do and posed some questions to Paul about it. Last time, we looked at verses 1 to 7, and we saw in verses 1 to 7 general principle regarding marriage. And what Paul said by way of a brief summary is this: marriage is normal, marriage is for the majority. So there is the general principle. Marriage is normal, singleness is the exception, it's a gift of God. If you have it, then it's something you ought to hold to and cherish as a special gift from God. Now, he takes that principle in verses 8 to 16 and applies it to four groups. Four groups. First group is the single people. Second group is the people who are married, and both are Christians. Third group, those married to an unbeliever who wants to stay. Fourth group, those married to an unbeliever who wants out. I say then to the unmarried, and especially to widows, it is good for them if they abide even as I. It's good to be single. If you're a bachelor, that's good. If you're a maiden who's never been married, that's good. If you're a widow or a widower, that's good. There's nothing wrong with that. And good means beneficial, excellent, and just good. Second group. And here comes practical advice to those who are married to a Christian. This includes most of us. We have Christian husbands, Christian wives. Now, what does he say to us? Verse 10 and 11. Unto the married I command, yet it isn't I, but the Lord, let not the wife depart from her husband. And here he's simply saying Jesus already had something to say about it. Matthew 5:32, Matthew 19:9, and Mark 10:11 and 12. All three of those passages, our Lord Jesus Christ says, stay married. Do not divorce. Notice, it says at the end of verse 10, let not the wife depart. The word depart is a technical term for divorce. don't divorce your partner. You say, well, why would two Christians want a divorce? Well, in Corinth, you see, they were saying, well, celibacy is the only way to go. Once you become a Christian, you got to drop all the physical part and you've got to devote yourself to Christ. We will now divorce and separate and give ourselves to Christ. He says, forget it. Don't do that. Don't divorce. There is no divorce tolerated among Christians. Now, let me add a footnote, very important footnote. Paul here is not dealing with a case of adultery. That is foreign to his discussion. In cases of adultery, listen to me, divorce was allowed among Christians. So we've seen the single people and those married to a Christian, group three. Those married to an unbeliever who wants to stay, verses 12 to 14. Now, what happens in this situation is, let's say you've got a lady. And she says, you know, I've become a Christian and my husband is an out-and-out pagan. What do I do? Can I divorce him and marry a nice Christian man? That's a fair question. And then further, look at this. Look at back at chapter 6, verse 15. This is what Paul had been teaching them. Listen, don't you know that your bodies are the members of what? Christ. Shall I then take the members of Christ and make them the members of a harlot? God forbid. What? Know you not that he who is joined to a harlot is what? One body. For two saith he shall be one flesh, but he that is joined to the Lord is one spirit. Now remember what we said about that? The Christian is one with Christ, right? The Christian is a member of the body of Christ. If a Christian joins himself to a harlot, he defiles Christ, right? Can you see how the Corinthians would say, well, look, if I'm a member of Christ, if I'm one with the Lord, and I join myself to my pagan husband, am I defiling Christ? You see? That reasoning is possible. Wouldn't this be a defiling thing? If I would continue in this marriage, here am I, a member of Christ, joining myself to a member of Satan. Am I not being defiled? Man, I got to get out of this thing. And maybe some very conscientious people really felt that way. Maybe they really did. What about a mixed marriage? What about it? Well, and there are several things to think about in a mixed marriage. Number one, mixed marriages are forbidden when they can be prevented, right? Verse 39 at the end says, if you're going to marry, marry only in the Lord. So the idea of a Christian marrying a non-Christian is totally in disobedience to Scripture. But what happens if you're already married and one gets saved? What does he say? Do I have to throw him out? What about it? Well, look at verse 12. To the rest, that is, to those who are in mixed marriages, speak I, not the Lord. In other words, I'm not quoting Christ anymore. There is no previous instruction in the Gospels. Not that it isn't revelation. It is. To the rest, speak I, not quoting the Lord, if any brother has a wife that believes not, not a Christian, but she is pleased to dwell with him, let him not divorce her. If you have an unsaved wife and she wants to stay, let her stay. Let her stay. And the woman, verse 13, who has a husband that believes not, if he be pleased to dwell with her, let her not leave him. God doesn't want everybody getting saved and saying, well, goodbye, Charlie, that's it for us. Go out and find myself a nice Christian fella. No, no. You know, it was a bad thing in the early years of Christianity that the Christians were accused of destroying family relationships. A lot of pagan husbands were really uptight about their wives getting saved. You know, for a woman to change religion without her husband was unthinkable, but it was happening. And one of the things I was reading, and one of the ancient historians, Tertullian, was commenting on it, one of the things that the pagan husbands made a big issue out of was the holy kiss. And maybe the early church got a little carried away with the holy kiss, and one husband said, I don't want my wife going out spending all night at nocturnal convocations and paschal solemnities, creeping into prisons to kiss martyrs. So there were some things that were upsetting, and I'm sure some Christians who didn't behave wisely had some problems in their mixed marriages. It would be difficult not to sympathize with some pagan husbands and pagan wives whose partners were not behaving as they should. But he says, look, if you have a partner who doesn't believe but wants to stay, don't divorce. Let him stay. Let him stay. You say, but wait a minute. Won't I get defiled? Won't this union defile me? Well, let's find out. Look at verse 14. Very interesting. For the unbelieving husband is sanctified by the wife, and the unbelieving wife is sanctified by the husband. Now, wait a minute here. You know something, folks. Not only is the believer not contaminated, but what happens? The very opposite. You say, well, will I be defiled by the unbeliever? No, he'll be sanctified by you. Fantastic. Instead of a Christian being defiled or made unholy, the unbeliever is actually made holy. Sometimes I ask a person, I say, do you come from a Christian home? No, I'm the only Christian there. Do you know how many Christians it takes to make a Christian home? One Christian. I say, what do you mean? Everybody else in the house is sanctified by your presence. Did you know that? You say, John, what do you mean by sanctified? That's a very strong word. I know it's a strong word. Sanctified means set apart, holy. You say, but what's it saying here? Well, it isn't saying that the guy's automatically converted. It's not saying if a husband doesn't believe, he's saved anyway, just because he's married to a Christian. No, it isn't saying that, and it isn't saying an unbelieving wife is saved automatically just because she's married to a Christian husband. Well, what does the word sanctified mean? Well, this is what we call matrimonial sanctification. And what do you mean by that? Well, that's just a term to distinguish it from spiritual and personal sanctification. You become set apart unto God and holy when you believe in Christ. But just having been in a home or living in a home where somebody is a Christian has a sanctifying influence. Paul doesn't mean that the unbeliever is automatically made a Christian by marriage, but what he does mean is that the marriage is benefited and that everybody in the house reaps the benefit. For example, two people when they get married become what? One. If God blesses one of that one, then the other one is going to get some of the spillover, right? That's all he's saying. Hey, if you're a non-Christian and you've got a Christian mate, you ought to thank God, because your home is the recipient of the blessings of God. God pours out grace and mercy on that home, and just because you happen to be connected to that partner, you are the recipient of those things. Short of salvation, but nevertheless far superior to living in a totally pagan home. Marriage to a Christian creates a relationship to God for the non-Christian, though while it is short of salvation, it is far superior to pagan life. Listen, one Christian in a home makes a Christian home and graces that entire home. A gal came to me and she said, you know, that message was just what I needed to hear. She said, I never understood that. Do you know, she said, we had in our entire home, mom, dad, all the kids, just one Christian, grandma. Grandma used to talk about Christ. Everybody thought, oh, grandma, cool it, you know. All three. Nobody wanted to listen. And you know what happened? In the years that have passed, 3 out of 4 children have come to Jesus Christ, and all of them, she said, go back to the influence of grandma. You see, that kind of grace extended to the home through that one individual blessed of God will radiate to those who touch that life. Do you remember a conversation Abraham had with God in Genesis 18? Abraham said, God, if I could find 50 righteous people in Sodom, would you spare the whole city? God said, yeah. Abraham came back and said, if I could find 45, would you spare the city? Yep. 20? Yep. God, if I could find 10, would you spare the city? Yeah. Couldn't find 10, could he? But you know something? 10 righteous people could have been the means of the blessing of a whole city of people. Why? Because just being around God's people means you are the recipient of some of His sanctifying blessing. You know, you may be in a home where there's only one Christian, and you know something? You are the beneficiary of the blessing of God upon that one person's life. Because you see, God sees mom and dad as one, and God sees mom and dad and kids as one unit, doesn't He? And He cannot pour blessing on one independent of the rest, because in His eyes they are inextricably linked together. You know, if you're not a Christian, but your partner is, you ought to really thank God that you live in a home where God is at work, because you are the beneficiary. You know, it's like when your wife gets a huge inheritance and you have nothing to do with it. You aren't even related to the people, but man, do you cash in. It's the same thing. You're not even related to God, but you're cashing in on the benefits that he's pouring out on her. It's a blessed thing for an unbeliever to be married to a Christian. Let it stay that way. Christian, if your partner wants to stay, let him stay and sense the blessing of God. Who knows? But what that sanctifying matrimonial grace might lead to saving grace, right? Now, Paul goes a step further, kind of supporting his point. He gives a little argument in reverse here. He says, elsewhere your children unclean, but now are they holy. He's saying, if you were defiled by an unbeliever, then your children would be products who were defiled, right? And apparently that's what some of the Corinthians are saying. You know, man, my husband is not saved. We've got to stop all sex relations. You know, we might have a half-breed. That's right. A half-Christian, half-pagan child. See? Well, what are we going to, you know, we have, my husband is not a Christian. I can't subject my children to that pagan influence. Now, wait a minute. They'll be defiled. No, no. He says, look, here's a simple fact. Paul lays it down. Now are your children what? Holy. Your children, same word as sanctified. It should be translated the same as the earlier, sanctified. Your children are sanctified by the same grace, short of salvation, but nevertheless a kind of gracious life, and the blessing of God is attendant on them. And if it's true that your children are sanctified and not unclean, then his reasoning goes backwards. It's true also that your spouse is also sanctified. Don't worry about being in a pagan home from that standpoint. If you're the only Christian there, God says, that's a Christian home. If you're the only Christian there, God will pour out his blessing on you. And rather than you being defiled, they will be sanctified, both your spouse and your children. And pray to God that someday that matrimonial sanctification will lead to gracious and total sanctification when you put your faith in Jesus Christ. So if you're married to an unbeliever and they want to stay, let them stay. Let them stay. Because that's to their benefit. Fourth group. And this will pick up everybody that hasn't been covered. Those married to unbelievers who want to go. Some of you have that problem. You got an unbelieving partner and he can't stand your Christianity and he wants out. Verse 15. But if the unbelieving depart, fight him. Is that what it says? Don't let him go. Ooh, we'll give him the gospel. Is that what it says? It says what? Let him go. You say, John, don't talk to me. Call up heaven, you know. It's right there. If the unbelieving depart, let him go. In other words, this is where the unbeliever initiates the divorce. Let him go. Don't fight the divorce. Don't go to court and fight the. Just let it go. If he wants out, let him go. The word depart refers again to divorce. It is a technical term for divorce. The unbeliever divorced the believer, and the believer is told, let him go. Don't fight it. You say, don't fight it, but what happens to me when he's gone? I'm stuck for life. There's no adultery, and I can't handle that. No, you're not stuck for life. Look at verse 15. If the unbelieving depart, let him depart. A brother or a sister is not under what? Bondage in such cases. Do you know what? You are what? Free. Free from what? From bondage. The bondage of what? The only bondage that marriage has reference to. The bond of marriage. You're free. Free to what? Free to remarry. That's what he's saying. You are free to remarry. You are no longer under bondage. And the word bondage is the word that's used in Romans 7:2 when it talks about marriage being bound by the law to a husband. Marriage is bondage in Paul's vocabulary. And here he's saying you are free from that marriage. You say, yes, but my, you certainly couldn't remarry. Why? Doesn't say that. When God wants to say you can't remarry, he says it. Verse 11, if she departs out of a Christian marriage, she must remain what? Unmarried. But here, if the unbeliever departs and he gets the divorce, a brother or a sister is not under bondage in such cases. So the marriage is ended. You see, desertion is like adultery in its effect. It disrupts the tie. Don't fight it. Let him go. Why? You say, why let him go? Because God has called us to peace. You know, one of the benefits of being a Christian is to have a peaceful life. The peace of God, the gracious life. And you know that there's nothing that God needs less than constant fighting, tension, frustration, and turmoil in a home. A fighting, angry, quarreling home is not God's objective. Nor, people, is marriage primarily a foundation for evangelism. Well, I'm going to hang on to that guy until he gets saved. You know, you'll just drive him right out. If he wants to go, let him go. Let him leave rejecting Christianity, not hating you. But there's going to be one objection, because some conscientious Christian is going to say, now listen to me. If I do that, if I let him go, I lose the opportunity to see him saved. If I let him go, who's going to bring him to Christ? I lose the opportunity to bring him to Christ in salvation. So Paul deals with that in verse 16. He says this, for what do you know, O wife, whether you're going to save him? Or how do you know, O man, whether you're going to save your wife? Don't go on that premise, because you don't know that. He's not saying here, keep them so you can save them. He's saying, let them go because you have no guarantee you will. And in the meantime, you will destroy the peace that God intends to give. Let them go. Who saves people? Who does? God. And one thing that God has never really needed is quarrelsome, tension-filled, angry, hostile homes in which to save people. He doesn't really need that. He can do it without it. Let them go. Marriage is not primarily an instrument of evangelism. And to cling to a marriage which the unsaved is determined to end will only lead to terrible tension. It is God who saves. Paul answers the question, doesn't he? What if you're single? Is that good? Good. Be single. God's given you a gift, be single. Use it for his glory. But if you burn, get married. Well, what if you're married to a Christian? What do? Stay married to him. Fulfill that marriage to the very limits physically and in every way. Well, what if you're married to an unbeliever who wants to stay? Let him stay and grace his life and the life of your children with your blessing that comes from God. Well, what if he wants to go? Let him go, because God has called you to peace. But who will witness to him? Don't worry about that. You have no idea that you're even the instrument. God knows, and God will do it in his way. And what is the upshot of all of this? I can only say it in closing like this. Whatever God has given you as your marital state, accept it as his will and maximize it for his glory. I can only think of one song when I was kind of wrapping my thoughts up. You know what it was? It was this. My life is yours, God. Here's my response. Have thine own way, Lord. Have thine own way. Thou art the potter. What? I am the clay. Mold me and make me after thy will. That's all. If you've chosen to make me single, that's good. If you've chosen that I should marry, that's good. If you've chosen that I should be married to an unbeliever who wants to stay, that's good. If you've chosen that I should marry and I am married to an unbeliever who wants to go and he goes, that's good, because I am free and maybe God has another for me. I don't know what God wants for you. But I know this, that his will is purposeful and will be fruitful as we abide in it. We're going to close in a minute with just prayer. But I want to say this. We assume when we teach the Word of God that the Spirit of God just sort of picks up the words and carries them to your heart, and that he sort of does a planting work. We were out yesterday digging holes in the ground and sticking plants in. And I thought about the Holy Spirit, how he just takes the word and plants it. And I know that he's done that in your life today. And maybe in response to what he's doing, you're feeling some things inside. And you're saying, you know, I want to say, God, your will, your will, your will. If you need to pray, seek counsel about that. Maybe you just say, hey, I'm one of those unbelievers who needs to get on in. I've sensed some of the grace that kind of flows around Christians, and I'd like to be a part of it. Whatever the need of your life, if you're willing to say to the Lord, you have your way with me, whatever you want, we'd love to help you, pray with you, get you going the right direction. Let God have his way in your life today, that he might bear the fruit that he wants to bear through you to his glory. Thank you, Father, for with clarity and practical insight instructing us, and we do pray that we would be obedient to your will in all things. And we'll praise you in Jesus' name. Amen.
3: You're listening to Grace to You, the Bible teaching ministry of John MacArthur. Today's lesson is part of John's series titled Restoring Marriage. Well, friend, clearly the topic of this study has provoked plenty of controversy in recent years, and it still does. We asked John what Christians should keep in mind in defending what Scripture says about marriage. And here's what John said.
4: Well, let's be honest. Marriage is not under attack anymore in the culture. The war is over. It's not under attack. It's been conquered. Marriage has been conquered in our culture. Marriage is not an issue. In fact, there's probably more disdain from the younger generation in this culture for marriage than there's ever been in the history of our country. They don't even consider marriage unless there's some maybe lingering traditional reason for it. Most people cohabitate with little regard for marriage. And then you've got homosexual marriage and all the chaos that that brings. So, you know, from the culture standpoint, the war is over and the anti-marriage forces won the war. The danger is that because this war is over, that the church becomes accepting of that defeat. When the church has to rise up and exalt God and exalt His Word, and that means to elevate marriage. The church, it seems to me, I don't know how long it's been that I haven't heard a sort of a mega church preacher say anything at all about marriage. In the first place, so many of their churches are filled with young people who aren't married and other people who are divorced. Many of the young people that are in their churches are single, but they once were married, or they're living with somebody, or they were living with somebody. And there's this sense that we don't want to tamper with that because we're trying to win them over. We want to be, you know, this is more of this pragmatic approach to the church, which says we want you to like us, and so we don't want to offend you. And wow, if we start nailing immorality, sexual immorality, homosexuality, if we start elevating marriage and the sanctity and the beauty and the purity of marriage, we're going to drive the millennials and the young people away. But this is the opposite of what the church needs to do. It needs to rise up and proclaim God's design for marriage. The only hope for this culture is really families, godly families. They're the only hope for any kind of return to God, return to blessing for a nation. So that's why we're doing this series, Restoring Marriage.
3: 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Now for the entire Grace to You staff, I'm Phil Johnson with a question for you. Could you be a social revolutionary and not even realize it? Consider that in John MacArthur's lesson called Christians and Social Revolution. That comes your way tomorrow. Don't miss the next half hour of Unleashing God's Truth, one verse at a time, on Grace to You.
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1: Following the death of Oliver Cromwell, political England began to react against the Puritanism he fought to establish and preserve. As political tensions across the country increased, it was said that the nonconformist meetings were stirring up unrest and were therefore against the law. The fact that most of the preachers in the nonconformist movement were lay preachers, having no recognized training or ordination, only added fuel to the fires of attitudes which would blaze into persecution. Such a nonconformist lay preacher was the Bedford tinker, John Bunyan. We greet our friends everywhere with the story of John Bunyan. 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
2: You need to move on to maturity, as we're going to see. 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
2: And at this point, we are given a description that shows that their spiritual growth had been stunted by their choices, I believe we'll see, to partake of milk and not meat. What do I mean? The author is going to use, by way of a description, an illustration that shows what it is.

This is not good. He's saying, for though by this time you ought to be teachers. You could literally translate it this way. For even you ought to be teachers because on account of time. Because on account of time. This is implying that these Hebrew believers were not new Christians. In chapter 10, he even calls upon to remember the former times when they came to faith and they lost their property and people were put in prison and how you rejoiced and you had a different attitude, right? Now you're needing endurance. Times pass by. And so here he says you ought to be teachers. Now it's interesting. I've been trying to think about, well, what's the context of what's going on here with the teaching they have and what's going on in the church with the Hebrews? Well, later on, he's going to say, remember those who led you as if it's in the past and taught you the word of God as though it's in the past and imitate their faith. He's also going to challenge them for some forsaking assembly, not coming together at times. He's also going to share in chapter 13 that they should not be caught up in various and strange doctrines. Okay? So it's apparent some things are going on spiritually within the book of Hebrews here. And now he says, hey, time in your relationship with Christ has passed that you ought to be teachers. And he's talking to all of them. Every believer should be able to teach the word of God by virtue of maturity in the faith after a certain period of time has passed in the relationship with Christ. Not saying formal teaching. He's not saying you should all be up taking turns doing a sermon. You know, we're to make disciples, right? How do you make disciples? Matthew 28, teaching them to observe all that Jesus did and said, teaching them the word of God that they would obey it. In Romans chapter 15, Paul says of the body there, body in Romans, he says, I'm convinced that you're full of goodness and filled with knowledge and able to admonish one another. You can do that. You can admonish one another. You have the ability to do it. And so the Hebrews by this time should have been able to come alongside and say, hey, you know, here's what God's word said. This is what we should be doing. They should be able to teach each other in that, right? But there's a problem. And he even uses this word, they ought. The word means to be indebted. You know, the Thessalonians, you know, some people say, well, he's only been a believer for 13 years. The reality is we should be growing up. We should be growing up. We should be maturing. But they had become dull. Something had happened. We'll see what happens. It has to do with their choices. That's how you become dull. It has to do with your choices. But there was also, as I saw those exterior things we saw in other places, that he was possibly factors that added to it. But time had passed. You see, the longer you're a Christian, the more you should know, the more you should be mature, the more you should be able to discern between good and evil. That's what we're going to say. You know, when we ask a child's age, we then make mental judgments based on what their age is, what their maturity should be. You know, you're wondering, how old is that child? And, oh, he's only two. Okay, you know. You make mental judgments based on their age. Well, the reality is, it's sad to see when someone has, physically speaking, their development been arrested by retardation, injury, disease, whatever it might be. It's sad to see. It's sad to see when someone is not developing the way they should. And yet it's really sad to see that within believers. Something's wrong. It's sad to see many in the body of Christ that appear to be very immature after having apparently known Christ for many years. You know, again, Paul expected the Thessalonians after 3 weeks of talking to him in 1 Thessalonians to know certain truths. People say, oh, they're just baby Christians, they can't absorb. No, that's not true. That's a lie from the pit of hell. Yes, there's a point of taking milk, as we're going to see, but just like an infant, that point ends. It ends. So he's saying to these true believers who are immature, and then some who maybe are not true believers, they're immature because they're not saved, right? He says, time sufficient has passed with the relationship with Christ that they should be in context, knowing the word well, having their senses trained to discern good and evil, as we're going to see. And they should be able thus to teach others. But notice he's going to explain where they were spiritually. Verse 12, for though by this time you ought to be teachers, you have need again for someone to teach you the elementary principles of the oracles of God, and you have come to need milk and not solid food. Do you see that? Instead of being mature and able to share the word of God with others, where they should be, he says you have need for someone to teach you again. He says again, by the way, notice that.
Again, for someone to teach you the elementary principles of the oracles of God.

0: God. Now, it's emphatic, actually. In Greek, you could say a statement. Again, you have need for someone to teach you these elementary principles. You see, this is not a compliment, but it's also not a justification for staying in the ABCs of the faith. It's not a justification for that. It appears because they had become dull of hearing for whatever reason, their choices and whatever's going on, that they have chosen to want to hear just the baby stuff. And you say, how can I say that? Because the writer's solution is not to say, okay, you're babes and you need milk, I'm going to give you milk now. The writer's solution, look at verse 1 of chapter 6, therefore, leaving the elementary teachings of Christ, let us press on to maturity. His solution is not to patronize the babies and give them milk. His solution is to press on to maturity. So I believe he's not justifying people that are having just milk. I believe it's pointing to the fact that they're choosing that. They're choosing not to press on to maturity because he has to push them to press on to maturity. They're not pressing on to maturity. They're staying in the baby stuff. He doesn't say you're dull of hearing, you're partaking of milk and not solid food, and we're going to stay that way. Nope, we're going to move on. That's the solution. You think you need baby food, but you really need solid food. You don't need baby food anymore. That's what he's saying. You don't need it. So again, it's really a statement concerning their state, not a justification for having milk. It's not justifying saying it's okay that you're at this place and you'll grow up. No, it's not okay. They should be teachers by now. He says, for though by this time you ought to be teachers, you have need again for someone to teach you the elementary principles of the oracles of God, and you have come to need milk and not solid food. Because of their dullness of hearing, their spiritual lethargy, sluggishness, what they feel they need is baby stuff. And then he says, the elementary principles of God. Do you think that's what you need? Now, these two words, elementary principles, there are two words translated here, stoicheia and arche. Stoicheia speaks of things in a row, and it spoke of the ABCs, the basics, right? You could say it that way. And the term arche means beginnings. He says, you need the ABCs of the oracles of God. That's what he says. He says here, you have need again for someone to teach you the elementary principles of the oracles of God. You need the ABCs. And I believe he's not saying you actually need that in this context. I believe he's saying this is what you think you need. Because you're not going to say, okay, we're going to give you those ABCs. He says, no, let's press on to maturity. Let's press on. So what are the ABCs, the principles, the oracles of God? He'll talk about it a little later. He talks about repentance from dead works. So he's going to talk about very Jewish here. When they came to faith, they were trusting in dead works. They had to repent from those and trust in Jesus. That's an ABC. Talks about eternal life, talks about baptisms, talks about those things. The basic stuff. Start with those things. Of the oracles of God. The term oracle, logion, speaks of the sayings of God. In Acts chapter 7, Stephen uses this term to describe the law that was given to Moses. Acts 7:38. This is the one who the congregation of the wilderness, together with the angel who was speaking to him on Sinai and who was with our fathers, after he received the living oracles, the living sayings. It's God's word. Romans 3, where the question comes up, well, if the Jews messed up so bad and they're not trusting the Lord now, what benefit is it to be a Jew? Paul answers that. He says, well, then what advantage is a Jew, or what benefit is circumcision? Great in every respect. First of all, they were entrusted with the oracles of God. They had the word of God. You say, well, that child grew up in a Christian home and he's not following Jesus. Well, what benefit was that? Well, first of all, he had the word of God. It's a great benefit. And it's up to them to respond. Peter says, whoever speaks in the context of spiritual gifts, 1 Peter 4:11, let him speak as it were the oracles or utterances of God. Speak God's word if you have a speaking gift. And what does God's word point to? Later on, chapter 6, verse 1, he says, therefore, leaving the elementary teaching about Christ, first of all, it's about Christ, and later on, it's about Christ. The baby stuff and the mature stuff, it's all about Jesus. It's all about Jesus. John 5:39, Jesus said, you search the scriptures because you think in them you have eternal life. The Jews thought it was the word that saved them, but he's saying, no, He's saying, and it's these that bear witness to me. It's Jesus revealed in the scriptures that saves us. Luke chapter 24, as the Lord had risen from the dead, explained to those disciples who are walking away, beginning with Moses and the prophets, he explained the things concerning himself in all the scriptures. So then, these elementary principles were the ABCs, which we'll see later on, verses 1 and 2 of chapter 6. We'll see that next time. But these should be teachers by now, but they had to come to the point, because of their sluggishness, to need the baby stuff. You see, when you are sluggish and slow and you have disobeyed God, then you feel like that's what you need. It's not what you need. You need to grow up. You need to grow up. I remember driving to visit Hillary's parents and driving through the liberal town of Marin, Point Reyes, and there was a bakery and a bench out front, and there was a lady sitting there, and she was breastfeeding like a six-year-old. Okay, it was crazy. Something's very wrong. You don't need milk at 6 years old. You need solid food. And at 6 years old in the faith, you don't need milk. You need solid food. You need to move on to maturity, as we're going to see. But some people choose the milk every day, and wicked pastors and deceived brethren give it to them. They cry out for milk. Milk, milk, milk, milk, milk. Ah, whining babies. 10 years old in the faith, 20 years old in the faith. Ah, crying for milk. And people give it to them in disobedience to the word of God and the God of the word. If you're one of these people, hopefully this message will convict you that you have been spiritually lazy and sluggish. You just listen to the baby stuff of Jesus. It's true. Praise the Lord. We don't get away from it. Foundational, wonderful faith in Jesus. Yes. But that's not what grows us. The baby stuff saves us. Faith in Jesus. It's about salvation. Then we grow in maturity, and we are sanctified and set apart for the word so that we can discern good and evil. The baby stuff tells us the truth we need to be saved by Jesus. And then we grow up. And we grow up. We never leave the foundation, but we don't focus on it every single day, every Sunday, where that's only what we see. So then, here the author, inspired by the Spirit, gives the metaphoric illustration concerning the oracles of God, describing it as food. More specifically, food as it relates to infants and the mature. He says, middle of 12, you have again need someone to teach you the elementary principles of the oracle of God. You have come to need milk and not solid food. And again, it's my view that that's what they believe they need, because he's not going to give them what they need. He's going to say, let us press on to maturity. So with this in mind, thus their problem. Through spiritual lethargy and laziness, they needed the milk of the word, not the solid food of the word. And then notice there's an explanation, verse 13. For everyone who partakes of only milk is not accustomed to the word of righteousness, for he is a babe, or literally an infant. Everyone who partakes of milk is an infant. Do you want to be an infant at 14 years old? Want to be an infant at 25? It's not right. Something's wrong, right? They should be teachers by now. We get the illustration. When a child is born, he or she has not had enough time to mature in their food, his or her food, and they have milk. And then they mature, and they grow out of infancy, and they have solid food, and they don't go back to milk, except with their dinner, all right? That's not all they have, right? But he says the one here who is on milk is not accustomed, or it says inexperienced or unskilled. They're unskilled, inexperienced. An infant or a babe is unskilled in eating steak. Babies are unskilled in eating. They cannot eat it. They're unskilled at it. They haven't learned how to do so. They're not mature enough to do so. They don't even have teeth, right? But over time, they should mature and desire to be fed solid food. If they don't, something's wrong. And what he's saying is wrong here is you're lazy. And that laziness is a selfishness. When we're lazy, we're selfish. When we have things that we're supposed to do, we end up being lazy instead. Nothing wrong with being tired, nothing wrong with getting rest, but when we actually should be doing something and we're lazy, that's kind of selfish, right? We see that, we understand that, right? So here, the same thing goes for us spiritually. For a short period after being saved, we should be feeding on the milk of the word, right? The basics of how we came to faith and the realities of those things, which we'll see in chapter 6. But we're not to continue to desire that over and over again to the exclusion of solid food. If we do, that means we're not accustomed to the word of righteousness. God's word is the word concerning righteousness. First of all, righteousness through faith in Jesus Christ, a righteous standing. And then we have sanctification, where he is making us righteous, practically speaking, day to day, through his word, working in our lives, helping us to discern between good and evil and make right choices and obey the Lord. The babe is not used to the word of righteousness. He's unaccustomed to it because they're babes. Or, as we'll see at the end, maybe they're not saved. When someone doesn't grow, and someone never wants to mature, never desires solid food, maybe they never got saved first place. And that's going to be the warning at the end of this portion. It's going to be the warning. So then, sadly, these Hebrews had the desire of spiritual infants that don't seek maturity. Sadly. For everyone who partakes of only milk is not accustomed to the word of righteousness, for he is a babe. You know, it's spiritually weird and quite frankly sad and ugly to see believers who've been in the faith for years going to churches where all they get fed is baby talk all the time. It's true. It's the word. They're preaching the word. Yeah, it's baby stuff. They're not growing. Paul said he didn't have spiritual blood in his hands, Acts 20, because he did not shrink back from declaring everything that was profitable, the whole counsel of God. It's sad and ugly when you see people who've been believers for a while listening to radio shows that are baby talk, and even worse than that, they're getting tossed to and fro because they can't discern good and evil. And the babies want the baby stuff, but then they're not mature, so they can't discern, and they get tossed to and fro by every wind of doctrine. Not good. For everyone who takes of milk only is not accustomed to the word of righteousness, for he is a babe. And again, I mentioned, it's not the baby truth that sanctifies us, it's the baby truth that saves us. And then once we're saved, God uses his word to help us become more practically righteous in our everyday actions as we are sanctified. Turn to Ephesians chapter 4. You see, God gave certain giftings for certain reasons. And if you go to church where these gifts are not being used, then you are willingly lazy and sluggish of faith and making bad choices. Ephesians chapter 4, 11, and he gave some as apostles and some as prophets and some as evangelists, some as pastors and teachers, for the equipping of the saints, for the work of service, to the building up of the body of Christ, until we attain the unity of the faith and the knowledge of the Son of God, to what? A mature man, growing up, to the measure of the stature which belongs to the fullness of Christ. As a result, we are no longer to be children. Now, he's even talking about children versus infants. These are infants, these Hebrews. No longer to be children, tossed here and there by waves and carried about by every wind of doctrine, by the trickery of men, by craftiness and deceitful scheming, but speaking the truth in love, we are to grow up in all aspects into him who is the head, even Christ, from whom the whole body, being fitted and held together, by which every joint supplies, according to the proper working of each individual part, causes the growth of the body for the building up of itself in love. What did Jesus say? Man should not live by bread alone, but every word that proceeds from the mouth of God. Not just a few words, every word. So back in our passage, notice these Hebrews were babes, but he gives a contrast to show us what they should be, what maturity looks like. But, verse 14, but solid food is for the teleos, the mature, those who have grown up, who as a practice have had their senses trained to discern good and evil. I started talking about how there's so many Christians that can't discern. They can't because they're babies. They're infants in the faith. They're 25-year-old infants. And they can't discern spiritual things. They can't discern what's going on in the world. They can't discern things. And there's always someone with evil to come forth to deceive you. Let's not be naive with people that come on YouTube and there's deceivers out there spiritually and politically. Let's be those who are grown up and have our senses trained to discern good and evil. Solid food is for the mature. You need to be in the Word of God, growing in it, growing in the Word of God. Solid food is what the mature eat. And spiritually speaking of solid food is what the mature partake of the Word. The mature are identified by the fact that they partake of solid food. That's the identifier. They don't have baby meals all the time. They partake of solid food. In contrast to those who partake only of milk because they're not accustomed to the word of righteousness. Now notice here, let's take a look at this passage here. He says, solid for the mature who because of practice. This is going to describe the mature. You want to be mature? Well, listen up. The term practice speaks of doing something over and over and over again. When Julie practices piano, she does it over and over again. If you practice a sport, you do it over and over again. Practice here in the context is being in the Word of God, the meat.
1: 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Greg, in the few moments that we have left today, give me some practical next steps to take.
0: Well, Dave, for those who've been convicted by today's passage, I would just say, hey, examine your church. Is it just feeding you the baby truths all the time? Then you're in the wrong church. You need to grow up in the grace and knowledge of our Lord Jesus Christ. You need to be fed the Word of God. You need to mature in the Word. And if you don't, you will not be able to discern between good and evil. You need your senses trained. You need to be in the Word of God. So make the decision today to prayerfully look for a church where the pastor teaches and preaches the Word of God, not just the baby truth Sunday after Sunday, but teaches the meat. And secondly, I would just say you need to go before the Lord and just confess, Lord, I've just wanted the baby truths. I haven't wanted to mature. I have sinned, Lord God. Please forgive me. And He will forgive you. You know, when we confess and forsake our sin, we will find compassion. Okay, well, we're not done with this passage yet, so join us tomorrow for our next edition of Equipping the Saints.
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1: Seattle denied free speech in Christian May Day revival event. This is Matt Staver with Freedom's Call. Liberty Counsel appealed to the Ninth Circuit Court of Appeals against the City of Seattle on behalf of Christian organizers for a grassroots revival event called May Day USA. The city unlawfully denied the May Day organizers a permit to peaceably assemble at a traditional downtown location due to its religious message. Instead, the city steered the event to a park in a predominantly LGBTQ community where violent attacks were made toward the group. The plaintiffs have asked for a permanent injunction restraining the city from continuing its unlawful permitting process that violates the rights to free speech, religious exercise, peaceable assembly, and equal protection, as well as granting them equal access to Seattle's streets and traditional public fora. The city's unconstitutional permitting scheme cannot withstand First Amendment scrutiny. Stay informed at Liberty Counsel's website, lc.org.
2: 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I heard something from Ray Bacheda in the Philippines that was both convicting and encouraging.
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7: In God's almighty, omnipotent hands, He has reached out to you and me, and He has given to us every single promise in this book, and He says they are magnificent promises. That is, every single promise is a mega dose of God's grace toward you and me. Any of you deserve any of them? Not a one. Any of you ever seen a promise of God that came up short? No. Any of you ever seen a situation, a problem, a heartache, a burden that God was not more than sufficient? And many of us have been through deep, deep, deep trials and heartaches in our lives.
8: 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Welcome to In Touch, the teaching ministry of Dr. Charles Stanley. 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
7: Would you turn to 2 Peter chapter 1, and we're in a series, How the Truth Can Set You Free, and our primary passage is in John chapter 8, verse 31, when Jesus said, "If you abide in my word or continue in my word, then are you truly my disciples, and you shall know the truth, and the truth shall make you or set you free." And you recall we mentioned the fact that there are three categories of attitudes we have to deal with in our life, one of them being insecurity, inferiority, inadequacy. And from those three things come all kinds of problems of frustration, worry, doubt, fear, and all the rest. And even though you're saved, know that you're saved, no question your mind about it. Why is it we do not enjoy living the Christian life with the confidence and assurance and success and triumph that God wants us to have? So just to refresh your memory for a moment and remind you that there are three truths in the Scripture. They encompass all of these problems that you and I have about our attitudes. And that is, first of all, that we have a position in Jesus Christ, a position that does something for us. For example, a man becomes the president of the United States. He has a position. With that position comes tremendous power. When you and I were baptized by the Holy Spirit into Christ Jesus, which happened at our salvation experience, with that new position came a whole new perspective. So our position is the first truth, and that is our relationship to Christ. Secondly, who we are in Jesus Christ. That is, we were brought into this new position. He says this new position, this new relationship also would bring to realization who we are. He says we're His saints, we're His ambassadors, and we went through a whole series of what God says about who we are in Christ Jesus. And then the third perspective is what we have in Him because of this relationship to Him. So we're talking about our position, our person, and our possessions. Now, when you think about what your position is and who you are according to what God says and what you and I possess, now, we're not talking about what we're going to have when we get to heaven. We're talking about what we have here and now, according to the Word. When you and I put those three things together, our position, our possession, our personage, that is who we are on the basis of this relationship, My friend, there is no real legitimate basis for feeling insecure, inferior, and inadequate. So here we are on this particular message talking about our possessions in Christ. You recall last time we said we had several possessions. First of all, he said in Ephesians chapter 1, he says that God the Father, through the Lord Jesus Christ, has deposited in heaven to our account everything we'll ever need on the face of this earth so long as we'll live. He says, likewise, that you and I have become the joint heirs of the inheritance that God is providing for us. And thirdly, he says, not only that, but we have access to this inheritance here and now, not when we get to heaven, but here and now. In 2 Peter chapter 1, in these two verses, and these two verses are just loaded about what we are talking about as far as what we have in him. So let's begin with verse 1 and read down through verse 4. Simon Peter, a bondservant or slave, an apostle of Jesus Christ, to those who have received a faith of the same kind as ours by the righteousness of our God and Savior Jesus Christ, grace and peace be multiplied to you in the knowledge of God and of Jesus our Lord. Now listen, seeing that his divine power has granted to us everything pertaining to life and godliness, through the true knowledge of him who called us by his own glory and excellence. For by these, by his own glory and excellence, he has granted to us his precious and magnificent promises, in order that by them you may become partakers of the divine nature, having escaped the corruption that is in the world by lust. Now, that may sound like a lot of jargon for just a moment, but I want us to look at those two verses in the light of our security, of our worthiness, and of our adequacy to meet any and every circumstance of life. So the first thing he says in this passage that you and I possess, listen, that is on the basis of the cross, the baptism of the Holy Spirit of our lives into Christ Jesus, making us one in him, and he living within us, we become the children of God. Now he says, one of our possessions as a result of that relationship is this, that you and I have every single thing we will ever need on this earth to live a godly, successful, triumphant, victorious Christian life. Now listen to what he says and the impact of this promise. Seeing that his divine power has granted to us everything pertaining to life and godliness, through the true knowledge of him who called us by his own glory and excellence. What does it take for you and me to live the Christian life in a way that God desires that we live it? And secondly, in a way that is fulfilling for his purpose for our life. Well, first of all, for me to live that life, I need the truth. He says he's granted to us every single thing we'll need. Forgiveness, yes, on a daily basis. He says the power of the Holy Spirit in our life, we need that. We need faith, we need understanding, we need truth. Every single thing we need, he says, listen, seeing that by his divine power, he has granted to us everything that pertains to life and godliness, that is a living a godly life in Christ Jesus. I want you to notice two things here. First of all, how did we get it? He says he granted it to us by his divine power. Now the word granted here in the tense it is, in the perfect tense, passive tense, which means that in times past, God executed something. And having executed in the past, he is continuing in our life what he executed in the past so that, now watch this word. Notice what he says. He says he has granted to us. That word means more than just the fact that he gave it. The word means that a large hand of generosity. It was a large hand of generosity that gave to us everything we need, which means that God Almighty himself has given to us not just a little bit, but he says he granted to us the day we were saved. He placed within us at our disposal everything we would ever need. He says he granted to us, that is, a wide, bountiful, generous hand from God, gave to us everything we would ever need in order to live successfully the Christian life. Now, it's one thing to have it. It's something else to be told that I have it. It's something else to know how to put it into action. It's something else to claim it for myself. It's something else to execute it in my daily life. But God says he has given to us every single thing we will ever need to live a godly life in Christ Jesus.
9: If God allows or puts up places or whatever you want to say, you remember this, He has done that only after He has placed at our disposal that which we need to live victoriously the Christian life. Now, let me show you what that means. What He's saying is this, that God has given to us every single thing we need to live a godly life in Him. That came through our knowledge, our saving knowledge of Jesus Christ. And He says that God appealed to us in this manner, that when you were saved, God made His appeal to you through His own glory and excellence. And here's what that means, that God makes His appeal to lost men today, not on the basis of hell, fire, and damnation. But He says, I'm appealing to you to give me your life. I'm appealing that you will respond to my gift of goodness and grace to you. He says, I'm appealing to you on the basis of my love and goodness and mercy and generosity. I'm appealing to you on the basis that I am God and you need to be saved. I'm appealing to you on the basis that you can become the person that I have equipped you to be. And so He says, I make my appeal to you on the fact that I'm willing to accept you as the sinners you are. I'm willing to accept you, redeem you, reconcile you. I'm willing to make you a brand new creation. That's God's appeal. Listen, how can you turn down, my friend, when Almighty God is saying to you, I'm willing to accept you just like you are. I'm willing to change you step by step. I'm willing to move into your life and forgive you of your sins. I'm willing to take you right where you are in your self-condemnation, in your rejection, your inadequacy, your inferiority, your sense of insecurity, your sense of worthlessness that you don't belong, everything that is as you absolutely clouded and smothered and choking the very life out of you. God says, look, don't try to correct anything. I'll take you just the way you are. If you're willing to accept, ask me to forgive you, willing to accept me as your Savior and Lord, willing to yield your life to me, I'll turn your life around and make you a new creature. What He says in this passage is that Almighty God, when you are saved, you are equipped with everything it will ever take to live it victoriously. But you need to be informed about what you have. You need to be taught about how to get this into your life, execute it in your life on a daily practical basis. Verse 4, something else He says we have because of this relationship to Him. For by these, that is His glory and excellence, His appeal, and what that appeal has brought our salvation, He has granted to us His precious and magnificent promises, in order that by them you might become partakers of the divine nature, having escaped the corruption that's in this world by lust. Now listen, He says He's granted to you, that is, out of these mighty hands of God, out of these mighty omnipotent hands of His, He says that He's reached out to you and He said, there's everything you will ever need to live the Christian life godly, successfully, triumphantly, everything you'll ever need in these godly, omnipotent, all-sufficient, ever-adequate hands of Almighty God. Now, let me ask you a question. If that's true, what in the world are you worried about? In other words, He says He's already granted. Now, watch this. For by these He has granted to us His precious promises. Now, watch this. He didn't say you're going to get His promise. He didn't say you're going to have a promise. He says that in times past, Almighty God executed something. God Almighty granted to you and me in the past every single promise that Almighty God in His omniscience could come up with. He has granted that to us. Having executed that, all of them have been available to us from the moment we've been saved. He didn't say, you're going to get a promise. He said, they're already yours. They have already been deposited to your account. Listen, for by these He has granted to us, now watch this, two words. He didn't say God's promises. He said magnificent, precious promises. Now, precious means, watch, precious means, and you see, Peter didn't write this. He penned what God wrote and put it in his mind to write. God said on the basis of His judgment, this isn't man's judgment, this is God's judgment, on the basis of divine judgment, on the basis of omniscience, knowing everything, God says those promises are tremendous in value. He says not only that, and the word He uses here for magnificent is tremendous. The Greek word is megas. Now, what is a mega dose of something? A mega dose of vitamins is an extra large dose. A megaton bomb is one that has a lethal effect far more destructive than a regular one. So he didn't say that God's just given you and me some promises. He said he has, listen, what did he say? That these great, mighty hands have given to us, now watch the full meaning, have given to us already in the past. They are in our present possession here and now. And that word granted means in our present possession, no strings attached. It's a work of grace. In God's almighty, omnipotent hands, He has reached out to you and me, and He has given to us, we have on our account, every single promise in this book, and He says they are magnificent promises. That is, listen, it's like God's capsules, and they are mega doses of God's grace. That's what He's saying. Every single promise is a mega dose of God's grace toward you and me. Any of you deserve any of them? Not a one. Any of you ever seen a promise of God that came up short? No. Any of you ever seen a situation, a problem, a heartache, a burden that God was not more than sufficient? And many of us have been through deep, deep, deep trials and heartaches in our lives. Has God's remedy ever come up short? He says they are mega doses. They are magnificent, magnificent mega doses, mega capsules of God's grace. Listen, and they are what? They are designed and fitted and programmed just to meet your particular need at that time. And what I'm saying to you is that all of us have every single promise God's ever given. We have it. He says He's already given it to us. In the past tense, He says perfect passive. He gave it to us. He executed. We have it now. And it is God's purpose to so work in your life and my life that our life is an ongoing experience of doing what? Continuously claiming the promises of God. Claiming His health. Claiming His healing. Claiming His wisdom. Claiming His direction. How can I? You say, well, how can you claim all that? Because, you see, here's the problem. Here's what God wants us to do. He wants us to look at His Word. So what does He do? He wants us to take every need we have and stack it against the Word. Did you know that God isn't sitting in heaven biting His fingernails, worried about you coming up with something He can't handle? That's not the way God is. Listen, you know, according to this passage of Scripture right here, God's just sitting on ready because, listen, He says, for by these He has granted to us, those big generous hands, has given to us His precious megadoses, magnificent promises of God. Listen, every single one of us is already in possession of. Watch this. You know one of the primary reasons that God allows us to get down in the valley sometime? I'll tell you why. If you never got in the valley, you never got into temptation. You never had any hard times. You never had any trouble. You never got sick. You wouldn't know what God would do. Friend, don't shun off all the difficulties. Some of those are the most precious, revitalizing, re-energizing times of our life when we get just one new glimpse of what God is like. Well, here's what He said. For by these He has granted to us His precious, magnificent megadoses of grace, in order that what? By them you might become partakers of the divine nature, having escaped the corruption that's in the world by lust. So He says, there's a third thing that you and I have, and the third thing we have in this passage is that you and I have victory over sin in this life. Listen, He says, now by these magnificent promises, one of those promises is my forgiveness and salvation. My forgiveness on a daily basis and all the rest that goes with that. He says that we might become partakers. That means a sharer. It's the same word in the Greek of koinonia, which is fellowship. That in fellowshipping with Him, listen, here's the key. In fellowshipping with Him, what? In fellowshipping with Him, we escape the overwhelming defeat by corruption, which is the result of lust. So He says it is in our fellowship. Now listen. When you and I are fellowshipping with Him, we're talking with Him, listening to Him, claiming His promises, in the Word, seeking to know Him better, it is in our fellowship with Him that what happens? It is in our fellowship that we find the way out when temptation comes. It is in our fellowship that we understand more of what He's like as God quietly reveals Himself. And so oftentimes, so simply, He can tell us the most precious, beautiful truth. And we're just being quiet, listening to Him, focusing on a promise. God knew that you and I, all of our life, would need not his assistance, but his very life. And you see what he's saying in this passage is this. He says, I've already given you everything you'll ever need to live a godly life. Secondly, he says, every promise in the book's mine, and I've given it to you with my great large hands of grace and love and mercy. He says, I have already given to you every single promise, valuable, precious, magnificent promises given by God. And he says, they're yours. And as you exercise these promises, he says, you'll be able to escape the slimy, slick, tar-like, gluey, molasses-like carnality and fleshliness that's all over this world. He says you'll be able to live your life in the grace of God, in the power of God, in the peace of God, in the purity of God, in the prosperity of God. How? Just resting on what he's already provided. You see, that's why the believer's life is a walk. It's a walk in grace. It's a walk in spirit. It's a walk in faith. It's a walk in love. And friend, I don't know who you are or where you are, but I can tell you this. Until you discover by faith what I'm talking about, you're going to spend your life and wonder what's missing. And I can tell you what's missing. Jesus Christ and all that comes with having Him as your Savior, your Lord, your master, and your life.
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9: God is a God of grace and mercy and love and goodness and kindness toward us. And all of us who have been saved realize we were saved by the grace of God. That means by His unmerited, that is, His undeserved love and favor toward us as a result of sending His Son, the Lord Jesus Christ, to the cross to die for our sin. We realize we didn't deserve that. That is a gift of His grace. We're quick to understand that. Sometimes we forget to realize that everything else that comes our way is also the result of God's grace and love and mercy toward us. You say, well, what about those difficult times, those times that we don't like? Well, sometimes those also are gifts of God's goodness and love and mercy and grace toward us. Now, we don't realize why He sends them. We don't particularly like it. We don't like the nature of it. We don't like the timing of it. We don't like anything about it. And then as time goes by, we look back and realize God was just loving us. He was preventing us from doing something that would have wrecked our lives. We were heading in a direction that God knew was not wise. And so even the difficult times, those times that we don't understand, are also oftentimes acts of His love and grace and mercy.
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17: What makes something right or wrong? Are things that are sometimes wrong always wrong? Most writers and commentators, even most preachers today, have problems with the question of right and wrong. That seems amazing since only a generation or two ago, few people had any problems at all with the issue of right and wrong. About the only act that seems to be universally accepted as wrong today is to claim that there is an absolute standard of morality. How did things change so fast? Well, that's not hard to answer. When people accepted that they were made by a creator, they accepted one important consequence of that fact. The creator owns us, lock, stock, and barrel, and therefore has every right to hold us accountable for our actions. Many people understood that God was determined to steer us from the wrong and urge us towards the right, because the wrong hurts us, while the right provides us with a sense of fulfillment. So, life cannot be full when the creator is not included. When evolutionists convinced much of the population that this personal creator was a myth, people began to reason that without a creator, right and wrong were up for grabs, morality was not absolute, and that is just what the first architects of evolution said would happen if evolution was adopted.
18: 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And be sure to join us next time for another Creation Moment, proclaiming evidence of God's truth.

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1: There are many who believe that their vote just does not count. 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I just won't vote and let God do what he wills.
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3: 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Here's Nancy DeMoss-Walgamuth.
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3: 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For Tuesday, June 16th, I'm Dana Gresh. So for the last couple of weeks, we've been walking through Psalm 46 with Nancy. Through these episodes, Nancy's invited us into God's comfort for when the storms of life rage all around us. As Nancy was recording,

be moved into the heart of the sea, though its waters roar and foam, though the mountains tremble at its swelling. There is a river, verse 4, whose streams make glad the city of God, the holy habitation of the Most High. God is in the midst of her. She shall not be moved. God will help her when morning dawns. Verse 6, the nations rage, the kingdoms totter. He utters his voice, the earth melts. And here the refrain, verse 7, the Lord of hosts is with us. The God of Jacob is our fortress. We said that some people think this verse was intended to be a refrain repeated by the people as they read this psalm. So the Lord of hosts is with us. The God of Jacob is our fortress. Why don't you say that with me with conviction? The Lord of hosts is with us. The God of Jacob is our fortress. And then we come to verses 8 and 9. Come, behold the works of the Lord, how he has brought desolations on the earth. He makes wars cease to the end of the earth. He breaks the bow and shatters the spear. He burns the chariots with fire. Now, what in the world is all that about? Let's just take it a phrase at a time and unpack it, okay? Come. It's an invitation. It's for you. It's for me. Behold, there's something we're supposed to look at. We're supposed to gaze upon it. There's a sight that we're supposed to see. Behold the works of the Lord. The works of the Lord. These are powerful, awesome works that are going to be described here. And essentially, what we're going to see described is the total destruction of the enemy army. Remember we said that there was an enemy, perhaps the Assyrian army coming against Jerusalem, and the people of Israel, the people of Judah would have had no way to escape, no way to deal with this. They would have been decimated had God not intervened supernaturally. So they're going to see God intervene on their behalf in destroying the enemy army. This is the miraculous deliverance of God's people. That's an amazing work. Come, behold the works of the Lord. Look at his judgments. Look at how he destroys ultimately those who oppose him and his ways. Now, the ultimate outcome in this passage is not war, but peace. He makes wars cease to the end of the earth. But the process by which he brings peace about is judgment, desolations. He has brought desolations on the earth. So you see here something that is it's two sides of a coin that you see many times in the scripture. That is, God wants to bring salvation for his people, those who put their trust in him as their refuge. But God does that while at the same time bringing judgment on those who reject him. All through the scripture, you'll see salvation and judgment juxtapositioned with each other. You cannot have salvation without judgment. And where there is judgment, there will always be salvation. So here within two verses, you have he has brought desolations on the earth. That's judgment of the enemy, his opponents. And he makes wars cease to the end of the earth. That's God's redemptive work, his deliverance of his people. So the outcome is that he's going to make war cease, but he's going to do that by a process of judgment. And that is not going to be a pretty sight. It's not going to be pleasant, but it's an important part of God's works. And so we're challenged to behold the works of the Lord and to see how God has brought desolations on the earth. That word desolation is a Hebrew word that means waste, ruin, astonishment, consternation, or horror. Someone else has described desolations this way, things that stop the heart. It's like, oh! You can hardly breathe when you see the desolations that at times God brings on the earth as part of his great redemptive purposes to bring ultimate peace to the earth. Now, how does that work? Well, we've seen in this passage that the nations are raging. They are setting out to destroy the people of God. And what we see in these desolations is that God's enemies experience the very destruction that they tried to bring upon God's people. You see that? They tried to desolate Jerusalem, and God says, no, no, no, no. I'm going to protect Jerusalem, my people, my city, and I'm going to desolate you. I'm going to bring you to destruction.
And in this passage,

0: church to carefully observe the effects of God's judgments. Desolations on the earth should bring the whole world to stand in awe of God. That's the purpose of desolations. All who oppose him should be terrified when they see his astonishing acts of desolation in this world, as they realize what awaits them if they continue on their course and do not repent. At the same time that the world is being terrified as they see the acts of God, the desolating acts of God, those who trust God should take heart and not be afraid of the most fierce forces that are arrayed against God's people. Because they know that in God's time and way, those who oppose God will not stand. They will be destroyed. The enemy is not going to win in the long run. And so we have no need to fear. Oh, they're going to get us. They're going to destroy all the Christians. They're going to take over the world. Don't be afraid. Stand still. See the salvation of the Lord. And he does that by judging those who seek to bring desolation on his people. So God delivers his people from peril by means of these desolations or these judgments on his enemies. Let me give you an example. Remember when God was wanting to deliver his people out of Egypt? They had been slaves there for 400 years. What did God use as part of the deliverance process to get the Israelites out of Egypt? He brought the plagues, desolations that devastated the land and the people of Egypt. And then we read in Exodus 12 about the final plague. It was a tough one. Come behold the works of the Lord, how he has brought desolations on the earth. Now, nobody likes talking about judgment. God doesn't like talking about judgment. I don't like talking about judgment, but we have to talk about it because there's no salvation without judgment. Exodus 12, at midnight, the Lord struck down all the firstborn in the land of Egypt, from the firstborn of Pharaoh who sat on his throne to the firstborn of the captive who was in the dungeon and all the firstborn of the livestock. And Pharaoh rose up in the night, he and all his servants and all the Egyptians. And there was a great cry in Egypt, for there was not a house where someone was not dead. Horrific. But that desolation was a part of the process of God showing himself to be righteous and just and holy and a deliverer of his people. Now, God would have delivered the Egyptians if they would have repented and turned to him. But they didn't. So they reaped destruction, as a result of which God delivered his people out of Egypt. You see something similar when you come to the Red Sea crossing not many days later. The Lord saved Israel that day from the hand of the Egyptians. That's salvation. And Israel saw the Egyptians dead on the seashore. That's judgment. Salvation and judgment. Israel saw the great power that the Lord used against the Egyptians. So the people feared the Lord and they believed in the Lord and in his servant Moses. Psalm 76, verse 9 talks about God who arose to establish judgment to save all the humble of the earth. Judgment is one of the means by which God brings about salvation of his elect. Desolations on the earth. I've been reading in my quiet time recently through the book of Revelation and following along with a book published by our friends at Moody Publishers by John Walvoord on the book of Revelation. And he talks about the judgments and desolations of Revelation 6. We read that passage or part of it earlier in this series. And those end time desolations and judgments that are talked about, earthquakes and stars falling out of the sky and the sun turning to blood and just these great horrific desolations. And John Walvoord has this to say about those judgments. The God who sits on the throne in heaven is in complete control of what transpires on earth. The events happening on earth, no matter how frightening and devastating, are neither haphazard nor random. They are ordered by the one seated on his throne. Heaven rules on earth. God's people are to view what is happening on earth from God's viewpoint rather than from man's. You see, God will do whatever he has to do whatever it takes in order to bring his enemies to submission, to glorify his name, and to deliver those who take refuge in him. He will do whatever it takes to accomplish his eternal purposes and to be exalted throughout the earth. He knows what he's doing. So even when he brings desolations on the earth, don't second guess him. Don't resist him. You may not understand him. From our vantage point here on earth, it may not make sense, but know that he has a purpose and there is a sense, and that God is at work even through desolations. Now, verse 8 tells us that God has brought desolations on the earth, but we come now to verse 9, and it tells us what he intends to accomplish through that. He makes wars cease to the end of the earth. He breaks the bow and shatters the spear. He burns the chariots with fire. God establishes peace and brings wars to an end by destroying all the enemy's weapons and bringing all nations into submission to his sovereign rule. And we read about this in 2 Kings 19 earlier, where we saw that the Lord went out through the night and destroyed 185,000 soldiers in the Assyrian army. And when the Israelites woke up the next morning, all those dead bodies strewn around. God brought desolation on the earth in order to redeem and rescue his people. He is the Prince of Peace. In God's time and his way, he will overcome the opposition and he will make all wars to cease throughout the earth. And let me say, it's not just the wars that are in the big world, but it's the wars that are in your little world. Wars that are waged against you, designed to bring you to ruin. The battle you are in will not go on forever. As Isaiah 34 says, no weapon that is formed against you shall succeed. This verse 9 of chapter 46, he makes war cease, he breaks the bow, he shatters the spear, he burns the chariots with fire. It envisions the day when God will defeat every enemy that resists him. He will disarm the enemy and he will reign forever and ever. Hallelujah. Hallelujah. He makes wars to cease. Now, in that phrase, we should not picture God as some grand secretary of state who travels the world trying to negotiate peace by means of peace talks or treaties. What you should picture here is God stepping into the situation and taking over. The opposition has no choice but to surrender. He makes peace. He makes war cease. Derek Kidner, in his commentary on Psalms, says, although the outcome is peace, the process is judgment. The reassuring words, he makes wars cease, are set in a context not of gentle persuasion, but of a world devastated and forcibly disarmed. He speaks of tranquility on the far side of judgment. You see, we want the outcome, but we don't trust God to do what it takes to get to the outcome. The desolations, that messes with our minds. And lost people use us against God. How could God do this? God is doing this because he is a God of mercy and justice, a God of love and grace, but a God who will not be mocked. Yes. Judgment and salvation both come from our God. You know, we can see this played out in our own personal lives and experiences. And a friend of mine last week or so, who knew that I was teaching through this passage, sent me an email. She said I could share, and I just thought it illustrated at a very personal level how God uses desolations ultimately to make wars to cease. Let me read to you what she said. Many of us have had those moments where we said to ourselves, oh no, I am just like my mom. She said, for me, it was my 30th birthday. Up until that time, although a Christian, I struggled with a root of bitterness, mostly against my mom, but also, though I never would have admitted it, even to myself, against God. You see, God gave my mom Christian parents. They weren't perfect parents, because no parent is, but they did teach her about Christ. In her teens, my mom chose to rebel, and her sin had devastating consequences in her children's lives. Emotional and physical abuse was our norm, mostly through the men in her life. She failed to protect us from them. And so I thought, did God? But on that 30th birthday, God spoke healing into my soul by bringing me face to face with the realization that while for the most part I am quiet and easygoing, deep inside of me lurks the same rebellious, prideful attitude of self-sufficiency that separated my mother from the God who loved her. And that proud attitude ultimately destroyed her. In allowing me to be born into difficult circumstances, God blessed me in ways I only dimly understand. He brought me to the end of myself early in life. And when I got there, my Savior, who loves me beyond comprehension, was waiting for me. God brought / allowed desolation into my life through the sin of the adults to whom he gave the responsibility to love and protect me. But he used that very desolation to make wars to cease between him and me by showing me graphically where my rebellious spirit would lead me if I gave it free rein. You see the progression there? Desolations can turn you against God, can make you bitter. But once you see that desolations are part of God's means of making wars to cease, then you can bless the Lord. And you can come to view even those desolations as a blessing. Well, the scripture says, come behold the works of the Lord, how he has brought desolations on the earth. He makes wars cease to the end of the earth. He breaks the bow and shatters the spear. He burns the chariots with fire. The powerful weapons of God's enemies are no match for God. They're like matchsticks. He disarms his opponents. He strips them of their power. You know, 2,000 years ago, God brought the ultimate desolation on the earth. That's the day that God placed his son on a Roman cross and poured out on his only beloved son the wrath and judgment that we deserved. So great was that desolation that at noon that day, the sun refused to shine, and the day turned to darkness. At the end of that day, a great earthquake shook the rocks, opened up tombs, desolations on the earth. But as a result of striking his own heart with such desolation, God has made wars to cease. And you see it all through the scripture, Romans 5, since we have been justified by faith, we have peace with God through our Lord Jesus Christ. For while we were enemies, we were reconciled to God by the death of his son. Desolation makes wars to cease. Ephesians 2, for he himself is our peace, who has made us both one, Jew and Gentile, and has broken down in his flesh the dividing wall of hostility, that he might create in himself one new man in place of the two, so making peace. Desolations on the earth, result is peace. Hebrews 2 tells us that through death, Jesus destroyed the one who has the power of death, that is the devil, so that he could deliver all those who through fear of death were subject to lifelong slavery. Awful desolation that God brought about at Calvary. But what was the result? The enemy was disarmed. Powerless, rendered powerless, so that we could experience the peace of God. Through that desolation at the cross, he now breaks the power of canceled sin and sets the prisoner free.
1: That's Nancy DeMoss Wahlgemuth. She's been giving hope to anyone who feels like the battle they're in will last forever. She'll be right back to pray. But first, when you fill your mind with God's word like we've done today, it really will lead to life transformation. In fact, one of our listeners contacted us. She wanted to testify of how Revive Our Hearts had impacted her life. 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Be still and know that I am God. That phrase gets repeated in hushed tones in many churches, but Nancy DeMoss Wolgemuth shows how that phrase was probably originally delivered in a strong, commanding voice. Find out why tomorrow when Nancy picks up our study of Psalm 46. And now here she is to close us in prayer.
0: So, oh Lord, that we wouldn't choose the desolations, that we wouldn't write the script that way. We thank you that you're writing the script. And that even in incomprehensible desolations on this earth, we see your hand. And we see the ultimate outcome that you make wars to cease in our hearts, between us and you, and on this earth. And for that, we give you thanks. Amen.
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3: Even if we assume a very slow growth rate, the number of people living today would be so unimaginably large that Earth could not even begin to sustain the population. If evolution is true, there should be human remains to account for the untold billions of individuals who have died. Yet we simply don't find evidence that people have lived and died for millions and millions of years. On the other hand, if around 4,000 years ago the population was reduced to just 8 at the time of the worldwide flood, and we assume a conservative growth rate of just 0.5%, we get to our modern population today. The evidence confirms the Bible, not unproven secular theories about the past. The Bible also provides hope for the future through our Savior, Jesus Christ. I'm David Reeves. Truly, the heavens declare the glory of God.
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1: When you or someone you know needs strength to face a challenge or needs comfort during a difficult time, the VCY Bookstore and Outreach Center has a special on a book that you can reach for. 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
2: If kids are left to themselves, you know what they will become? 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
2: 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Thank you again for listening to In Grace. And today we are in a series, How to Be an Epic Dad, as coming up this Sunday is Father's Day. And so we're celebrating parenting and fathering and how to do that, how to be epic. We have 12 different points that we're covering. Yesterday we talked about to be godly, to be a good husband, to be real. And then today we're going to talk about being consistent, diligent, be fun, get outside, love your kids, lovingly discipline them, encourage them, don't provoke them, and be a son of God. And this is how you can be an epic dad. And maybe you know someone that is a father right now, and you want to be an encouragement to them. We have a poster. This is free. We'd love to send it to you. 101 ways to praise a child. Put this on your refrigerator. Put this somewhere that you see a lot and it will remind you, or give it to that person that is fathering and it will remind them to praise the children. And I think sometimes when we discipline them as we should, we forget to encourage them. My dad used to say, let's encourage about 80% more than we have to chasten them. And so this will help you do that. It's absolutely free from us here at In Grace. And we also have a great parenting audio series called Raising Great Kids. That series is for your gift of any amount. And we'll also send you the poster as well. So contact us right now to get these resources. 1-800-78-GRACE. 1-800-78-GRACE. 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Do you know your kids have incredible hearing? What you think your kids don't hear, they hear. They can't hear you when you're calling them to clean their room, but they will hear anything else you say in the house, or they will see everything. They're incredible at that. The radar, they pick up on stuff. So instead of trying to hide and say, you know, you act like, you know, you got it all together and you're fine. No, don't do that. Just admit it. When you blow it, talk to them. Be real around them. If you're here on Sunday and you're acting all spiritual and on Monday you're cursing them and, you know, abusing them verbally or whatever, it's not going to work. You have to be consistent across the board. And that's the next thing, is being consistent. It's easy to be tired. It's easy to be frustrated. Don't quit. Keep going. Do it. Do what you know to do is right. Keep doing the right thing. Proverbs 22:6 says, train up a child. That word train is a word that implies consistency, right? You don't just train them today. Okay, Pastor Scudder taught me how to be an epic dad. I'm going to go home and I'm going to do a couple things and then we're done. No, this is every day. It's consistency. It's diligence. Train up your child in the way they should go. When he is old, he will not depart of it.
4: That is an amazing promise. You instill these principles from God into their life every day. And it's so important that we do that. Why? Because then they have a chance to be godly. If we don't, the opposite will happen. So be diligent. Train your kids all the time. And that's what I would try to do. I would look for every opportunity to teach my kids something. You know, I wasn't boring about it. I tried to, as we go through life, you know, talk about that, or you saw something on TV. By the way, really be careful about media, television, video games. There's so much horrible stuff. Be super protective, like a greenhouse. You're not going to just put that little sapling out in the middle of a hurricane. You're going to protect it. You're going to make sure nothing can harm it. You're going to make sure that the animals aren't eating it, right? You're going to make sure that a frost isn't going to get to it. We need to protect our young children from the onslaught, the horrible stuff that's out there. Protect them. But be diligent. Do it anywhere you go, whatever you do. So let's say they did see something on TV, a commercial, and you're like, oh, I can't believe that they just said that. Well, maybe it's a teaching moment. Maybe you can talk to your kids right then and there and say, okay, this is what God says about what they just said. Don't let it pass. Every opportunity you have, anywhere you are, in Deuteronomy 6:7, it talks about this consistency and diligence. Teach them diligently unto thy children the things of God. And this is how diligent it is, okay? And see if the writer of Deuteronomy skips anything in life. Talk of them when thou sittest in thine house, when thou walkest by the way, when thou liest down, and when thou risest up. So you got it all covered, don't you? Whether you're sitting in your house, whether you're walking outside your house, whether you're going to bed or getting up, all the time you're teaching, teaching, teaching, teaching, training, training, training, diligence, diligence. The next thing is be fun. Man, our kids, you know, a lot of parents think if I don't take them to Disney World, I'm a bad dad. Well, if you can afford Disney World, you're pretty wealthy. I'm just kidding. It is crazy expensive to do some of those things, but let me just tell you this. You don't have to do that. The kids, they'll like it, of course. Who doesn't? I don't. But who else doesn't like Disney World? But that's not going to be the highlight of their life. That's not a make it or break it thing. If you can't afford it, you know what they're going to remember? Is when you get on the floor and you're goofy with them. You run around, you wrestle, you laugh. And that's free. You know, laughing is free. Just being funny. Cut up a little bit. They might be shocked. Like, whoa, what happened to Dad? He's fun. Look for things that you can do that don't cost a lot. Here's one thing. Go outside. This drives me crazy is people are always inside these days. You say, I don't like outside. Well, you know what's outside? Creation. You know, inside, how much do we look around right now and see creation? This is fake wood. It's vinyl. It's not even real wood. You don't see creation. I mean, look around. You don't see creation. Get outside. Look at a tree. Look at a bird. I mean, get your kids outside. Limit the screen time. Man, the screens are just sucking our time. And I'm not saying they're all bad. I'm just saying, do that a little bit, but get outside. Why? Because then you can walk around and say, like Job said in Job 12:7, ask now the beast, and they shall teach thee. Did you know that? Animals can teach you. The fowls of the air, they shall tell thee, or speak to the earth. The earth itself can teach you. Fishes of the sea shall declare unto thee, what? That the hand of the Lord hath wrought this. Man, I do that all the time with Willow. If we're outside and we see a little fuzzy caterpillar, look at that. And she's so excited about it. She won't get too close. And she's looking at it. Willow, who made that? God did. God made it. And I do that all the time. I did that with my kids. Why? Because you're doing it walking by the way. When you get up, when you sit down, when you go to bed, you're always telling them about God. Prayer time when you put them to bed. Put them to bed. You know what I used to do with my kids? This was driving my wife totally crazy. You say, why'd you do it? Because it was just great fun. I'd get home sometimes a little bit later. She'd kind of already have them all calmed down and they're in the pajamas. They've had dinner. Everything's pretty much ready for bed. Now I get them home. and I can undo all of that hard work that she did. And we'd run around and I'd grab them and I'd say, I got my bag of potatoes, and we had this little ritual and routine, and they're just going crazy, wild. And then I said, okay, honey, here you go. Put them to bed. Oh my goodness. But you know what? They love that. Why? Because you're spending time with them. You're loving your kids, and they crave that. You know what your kids want more than anything? What do you really wish that you had more of with your dad? Time, fun, enjoyment, laughing. Love your kids. How do I know that kids crave attention? Because when they're little, they will annoy you with this. Watch, watch, watch me, Daddy, watch. Look it, watch. You know what you got to do? You better look at them, and you better not take your eyes off them, because they're watching to make sure you're watching. And isn't that wonderful? Watch, Daddy, watch. And by the way, if you're going out to watch them play a game or volleyball or baseball or whatever, you know what they're watching? They might not be watching the pitch or the serve. They're watching you to make sure you're watching them. It's so easy because we got so many things going on, and if we hear a little ding or a little vibration or something, like, well, I have to check that. Why? Because if I don't, then the world will just explode. No. You know what you kind of need to do with this, especially like at dinner time, sit down and eat a meal with your kids? Put it away. Why? Because then you can show them attention and you can communicate. There's so much that you can do at dinner. But sometimes we're so focused on these other things that aren't important. Love your kids. Watch them. They crave that attention.
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4: Proverbs 3:12, whom the Lord loveth, he correcteth. This is how God handles us. God's just not going to let you run rampant, do whatever you want to do. Why? Because you're harming yourself, you're harming other people. So that's not the best thing for us. The best thing for us is to learn a little bit of pain now is going to help us avoid a lot of pain later. Little Willow wanted to go on the swings, and it was time to go, and she didn't want to go. So she just started running the opposite direction of where we needed to go. And we had to chase her, and we had to pick her up and bring her back. And she's like, oh, wasn't that funny? It's like, no, that wasn't funny. When we call you, you come. We're going to have to tell your dad about this. And all her eyes got all big. Why? Because if you just let her do that and you say, stop, I want you to come back right now, you're not being Gestapo. What you're actually doing is saving her life, because you're going to be in a parking lot and she's going to run in front of a car. And as she's doing that, you tell her to stop. She's not going to stop. She's going to get killed. So if you really love her, you're not just going to let her do that. Do you all see what I'm saying? That's what God does with us. Whom he loves, he corrects, even as a father in whom the son he delights. We know God disciplines us for our own good. In Hebrews 12:10, it talks about the fact that it's for our own profit, that we can be partakers in holiness. That's why he does this for us, and that's why we need to do it with our children. In Proverbs 29:15, it talks about how we get wisdom, and that's through the rod and reproof. Children who grow up in homes without discipline, they often feel unloved. And that sounds opposite of what you would expect. But again, this is God's instruction manual. This works. This works. So don't follow the modern wisdom of psychiatry and humanism. Follow what the Bible says. Love, love, love, love And if you're going to have love and discipline, I'd say make sure you have at least 2/3 love or maybe more. If you're going to discipline your kids, you've got to make sure they know for sure that you love them, and that's why you're doing it. Encourage your kids. Find sincere ways to praise them. Look for ways to be an encouragement. Don't be telling them things that aren't true, and try not to compliment them on things that they can't control, but look for areas that they've done well at, they've worked hard at, they were studious, they did a good job, and encourage, encourage, encourage, encourage, encourage. One man was not encouraged as a young man. His name was David Simmons. He played cornerback for the Dallas Cowboys. His father was a military man, very demanding, very harsh, never said a kind word. David, as a little boy, his dad gave him a bicycle. It was unassembled. His dad gave him the bicycle and said, I want you to put it together. Well, David struggled to the point of tears, and he couldn't do it. And his father says, I knew you couldn't do it. And then his dad put the bicycle together. This continued through his whole life. David played football in high school. His father was unrelenting in criticism. In the backyard of his house, every time a game was over, he'd bring his kid in the backyard and he would show the kid every error he had made. David said, most boys get butterflies in their stomach before the game. He said, I got butterflies in my stomach after the game because I knew my dad was going to criticize me for everything I did wrong. By the time he entered college, David hated his dad. He chose to play football at Georgia Tech. Why? Because that was the farthest school that gave him a scholarship. After college, he was drafted second round by the St. Louis Cardinals. Now, that goes back a few years, doesn't it? You're saying the St. Louis Cardinals was football? Yeah, it was actually. Joe Namath was the number one pick that year. He later played with the Jets, but number two in the NFL draft pick's pretty good, right? He calls his dad all excited. You know what his dad said? How does it feel to be second? Can you believe that? Despite how he felt and the hate he felt toward his dad, in college, he started to learn about God. And David was a man that wanted to know more and more about the Father that God was to him. And he decided to start building a bridge to his dad. He wanted to find a way to get God's love into his dad's life. And so he made a concerted effort to sit down with dad and brush aside those hateful feelings. And you know what he found out about his dad that he didn't know growing up? He found out that his dad had a really harsh dad. His dad, his grandfather, was a tough lumberjack that had a quick temper. His dad had one time destroyed a pickup truck with a sledgehammer, his own pickup truck, because it wouldn't start. You feel like doing that sometimes, don't you? But he actually did that, and you know what? He beat his boy, too. So David started to realize that his dad had a horrible dad. And this new awareness really affected Dave dramatically. He said, knowing about my father's upbringing not only made me more sympathetic for him, but it helped me see that under the circumstances, he might have done much worse. By the time he died, David said, I can honestly say that we were friends. Isn't that a wonderful story of how it can be? How we do need to forgive. We do need to help each other. We need to understand each other. But it also can help us to not provoke our children to wrath. We'll go back to Ephesians 4:6 as we close. Provoke not your children to wrath. How can we do that? Just like David's dad did. Give him a bicycle when he's too young to put it together and call him a failure when he can't put it together. We're going to talk more about that next time. But man, encourage. I'm not saying do everything for them, but you know what he could have done with that bicycle? He could have said, David, I want you to learn how to assemble a bicycle. I want you to learn how to follow directions. I want you to learn some mechanics. And you know what we're going to do? We're going to do this together. And then you kind of let little David do a little bit, and then you see him doing it wrong, and you say, you know what? You're trying really hard, and I like that. You're encouraging him. This is the way you do it. And then you work together. You know what that would have done for David? It would have changed his life as a little kid. Don't provoke your children to wrath. We have a natural tendency toward negativity, and we cannot let that happen in our lives. The first thing before you can be an epic dad is you need to be a son of God. How can you become a son of God? Romans 8:15 tells us, "For ye have received not the spirit of bondage, again to fear, but you have received the spirit of adoption, whereby we cry, Abba, Father." Do you know that's an endearing term, daddy? You can call the great God that created everything daddy, even if you didn't have a good dad. Maybe you didn't have a dad at all. You can call God daddy? Yes, Abba, Father. Why? Because you've been adopted. How can you be adopted into God's family? Well, we're first of all separated from God. We're alienated from God. We're all sinners. We've all fallen short of the glory of God. None of us deserve heaven. None of us deserve to be adopted into God's family. Everyone's in the same boat. Some of you are better than others. We're all sinners. I'm a sinner. For God so loved the world, he gave his only begotten son. Because we're sinners, God had to showcase his love. And if you ever doubt that God loves you, this proves it. God so loved the world, that's you, that he gave his only begotten son, that's Jesus, that whosoever believeth in him, that's to trust in him, which is to receive a gift of eternal life. If you believe in him, you will not perish, that's hell, but have everlasting life, that's heaven. So how can we be adopted is when we believe in him. Who is him? Jesus. What did he do? He was the son of God. He lived a perfect life. He was not born of a father, so he didn't have the sin nature. He never sinned, yet he died on a cross. His blood poured out for my sins and yours, and if you'll receive him by believing, you'll have eternal life, and you'll be adopted into God's family. And you say, I don't have a good dad. Doesn't matter. You can say, Abba, Father. For by grace are ye saved through faith. It's not of ourselves. It's a gift of God. What is a gift? Eternal life is offered to you freely. Why? Because Jesus paid for your sins on a cross. He was put in the ground. 3 days he rose again. He's alive today. He conquered death so that we can conquer death. He conquered death so that we can be children of God. The Bible says we're children of the devil, but you can be a child of God and be in God's family. And then once you're born into God's family, you cannot become unborn. My kids sometimes disappointed me, but you know what they always were? My kids. Even if I said, you're no longer my child, you know what they always are? My child. Once you're born again, you're born into God's family, you cannot become unborn. Isn't that great? We might disappoint him, and if he loves us, he's gonna chasten us, but he'll never kick us out of his family. So whoever believes in him receives this gift of God, realizing it's not of works, realizing it's nothing we do, we just put our faith in him. I hope that you know Jesus Christ is your personal savior and you can say, Abba, Father. All of you have sinned, I have sinned, we've all sinned. Jesus didn't, he took our sin. He paid it on the cross of Calvary. That sin is buried in the deepest sea, and anyone who receives him in faith, it's not by my religion, it's not by my works, whoever believes in him has everlasting life. You're a son of God. You're a child of God, and he can never lose you or forsake you.
2: The gospel is such a great, great message of hope. But really, before you can be a great dad, you need to be a son of God, and you need to be a child of God, which is so simple. Just believe in him, trust in him. You say, how do I do that? Well, I explained it already, but here it is again. Recognize that you as a sinner need a savior and put your faith, your trust in Jesus as your savior. You say, well, that's way too simple. I have to do something. I have to say something. No, you just have to believe. You have to trust Jesus. He died for your sins. He's the son of God. He rose again. He's alive. He wants to save you. And all you have to do is accept that gift. And then we can all learn how to be the dad, the brother, the father, the husband that God wants us to be. And we have some great resources, which I will share with you in a second. 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
1: Construction season is upon us. 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Enter into His presence daily. Spend time in His Word. 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
2: Don't be picking up no Ouija boards. Don't pick up the crystal balls. Your loved one has died, leave them alone.
3: Dr. Tony Evans says when you look for answers apart from God, you're asking for trouble.
2: What you do is you dabble in that which compromises, distracts you from the centrality of God.
3: This is the Alternative Broadcast, featuring the timeless biblical teachings from the archives of Dr. Tony Evans. Victims who fall for a scam often say it seemed right, but Dr. Evans says it's more important to be right. Today, he explains how our trusting nature can be a target for demons who distort the truth. Let's join him.
2: In understanding how demons work, you will get a better understanding of how to wage spiritual warfare. And so, I want to look at the program of demons. First of all, the demonic program is to promote Satan. The first thing that they promote of Satan is that demons promote Satan's doctrine. For example, in 1 Timothy chapter 4, it says, "But the Spirit expressly says that in the latter times, some will fall away from the faith, paying attention to deceitful spirits and doctrines of demons." Now, what I want you to notice about this passage is that the particular doctrine that demons propagate is that God is not good. You remember way back in the Garden of Eden, that was the argument of the devil. He was saying if God was good, he wouldn't keep you away from that tree. When the point is, God only says no to things that will hurt you. And so they want to undermine the goodness of God. Secondly, the satanic or demonic doctrine wants to undermine not only the goodness of God, it wants to undermine the Son of God. 2 Corinthians chapter 11, he wants to undermine Jesus Christ. Verse 3 says, "But I am afraid lest as the serpent deceived Eve by his craftiness, your mind should be led astray from the simplicity and purity of devotion to Christ." He goes on in verse 13 and says, "For such men are false apostles, deceitful workers, disguising themselves as apostles of Christ. And no wonder, for even Satan himself disguises himself as an angel of light." And so as an angel of light, he disguises himself. Therefore, it is not surprising if his servants also disguise themselves as servants of righteousness, whose end shall be according to their deeds. According to verse 3, they want to detract you from the simplicity and devotion of Christ. They also promote Satan's domination. Revelation chapter 16, verse 14.

Daniel chapter 10, verses 13 and verse 20. You don't have to turn there, but it says that as Daniel was praying, trying to make contact with heaven, and as God was sending an answer by an angel, that the demons blocked the angel, Gabriel, from bringing God's answer to Daniel. And he did it in order to control the political realm of Persia. And so political leaders and nations are controlled by demonic influence. So demons promote Satan by doctrine, by destruction, by domination, also by distraction. Now, what do I mean? We have far too many Christians still picking up their paper, looking at their horoscope. Leviticus chapter 19, verse 30. You shall keep my Sabbaths and revere my sanctuary. I am the Lord. Verse 31, do not turn to mediums or spiritists. Do not seek them out to be defiled by them. I am the Lord your God. Don't go by palm readers. Don't be picking up no Ouija boards. All right? Don't look to astrology. Don't measure the stars. Don't play the cards. Don't pick up the crystal balls. All of that is a denial that Jehovah is the Lord your God. Whenever you appeal, listen to me, to the created to do what is the prerogative of the creator, you change gods. You are distracted from the true God. Look at chapter 20 of Leviticus, verse 6. As for the person who turns to mediums and the spiritist, to play the harlot after them, I will also set my face against that person and will cut him off from among the people. In other words, when you dabble in the spirit world, when you dabble in that, what you do is you dabble in that which compromises, distracts you from, plays games with the centrality of God. Not only that, but look at Deuteronomy. I believe it is Deuteronomy 18, verse 9. And when you enter the land which the Lord your God gives you, you shall not learn to imitate the detestable things of those nations. Don't try to be like everybody else. There shall not be found among you anyone who makes his son or his daughter pass through the fire, or one who uses divination, one who practices witchcraft, or one who interprets omens, or a sorcerer, or one who casts a spell, or a medium, or a spiritist, or one who calls up the dead. If your loved one has died, leave him alone. God goes through the whole ball of wax. And then he ends and says, verse 12, for whosoever does these things is detestable to the Lord, and because of these things, the Lord your God will drive them out before you. To put it another way, when you add anything next to God and do not allow God to be only God, you lose the blessing of God. So demons promote Satan, but on the flip side of the coin, demons oppose God. They want to oppose God's position. Now, how do they do that? Through idolatry. Deuteronomy 32. Here's what he says, verse 17. They sacrifice to demons who were not God, to gods whom they have not known, new gods who came lately, whom your fathers did not dread. By the way, watch out for new gods. Okay, anything new in God, in the beginning God. So if it's new, it's not God. He says, though, that when they sacrifice to these idols, listen to this, they were in actuality sacrificing to demons. Now, they didn't see demons. They didn't think they were sacrificing to demons. But let me tell you this, behind every idol is a demon. Now see, that's what you got to catch. You say, well, that's the Old Testament. Well, let's turn to 1 Corinthians 10, 20. But I say that the things which the Gentiles sacrifice, same as in the Old Testament, they sacrifice to demons and not to
God.

0: I do not want you to become a partaker, a sharer in demons. You cannot drink the cup of the Lord and the cup of demons. You cannot partake of the table of the Lord and the table of demons. Or do we provoke the Lord to jealousy? We are not stronger than he, are we? Whenever you join your unsaved friends, your unsaved family members, your unsaved neighbors, whoever they are, in making their idols your idol, then you sit at the table of demons. And once you sit at the demon table, you lose the fellowship of the Lord. A person could become an idol so that you are dining at the table of a demon. It could be any number. It could be a house. It could be a car. It could be any number of things that is a demon. If you're single and you have a relationship with an unsaved person, okay? And I'm not just talking about a friendship, but you have an intimate relationship with an unsaved person, you are dining at the table of demons because you have chosen that person over God's specific instruction. And once you do that, you have now created a new God. You say, but I don't believe that person is God. You don't have to believe they're God. You just have to treat them as God. And you treat them as God when you choose them over God. And many of us would see a magnificent transformation in our life, in our experiences, if we would simply let God be God. And what he said in the Old Testament, he repeats in the New Testament. So the question is, which table are you dining at? Or are you trying to dine at two tables? Okay? Because to do so makes God jealous.
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0: Turn to the next to the last book of the New Testament, the book of Jude. And angels who did not keep their first or old domain, but abandoned their proper abode, he has kept in eternal bonds under darkness for the judgment of that great day. just as Sodom and Gomorrah and the cities around them, since they, in the same way as these, indulged in gross immorality and went after strange flesh, are exhibited as an example in undergoing the punishment of eternal fire. Yet in the same manner, these men, they're just like the demons, also dreaming, defile the flesh and reject authority and revile angelic majesties. And then he goes on to, for the sake of time, and read verse 14. And about these also Enoch in the seventh generation from Adam prophesied, saying, behold, the Lord came with many thousands of his holy ones to execute judgment upon all and to convict all the ungodly of all their ungodly deeds, which they have done in an ungodly way, and of all the harsh things which ungodly sinners have spoken against him. These are grumblers, finding fault, following after their own lust. They speak arrogantly, flattering people for the sake of gaining an advantage. Smooth-talking dudes. What he is saying here is that what demons want to promote is ungodliness, or they want to remove purity of life. Why do they want to remove purity of life? Because God's central characteristic is his holiness. All the way back to the book of Genesis, they are into impurity. And so every time man comes up with one impurity, they make it worse. Next, they oppose God's people. Remember, we wrestle not against flesh and blood, but we wrestle against principalities and powers and world forces. We wrestle against what? Angels. So how? What did they do? How do they oppose us? They slander us to God. God, heaven is a perpetual courtroom where we're being slandered to God. Now, why would Satan and the demons slander us to God? To get a technical victory. They know God is holy. They know when we sin that God must judge sin. So they slander us. Did you see what so-and-so just thought or said? That was evil. Technical point in the courtroom. And when you trace this thing, as I have been all through the Bible, it's just one courtroom case, just one long courtroom case involving the whole world. Satan went up to heaven about Job. And there is a constant coming to the bench because Satan knows God's character. And so he tries to accuse us. He is called in Scripture what? The accuser of the brethren. But the Bible says in 1 John that we have an advocate with the Father, Jesus Christ the righteous. Let me show you another way Satan opposes us through division. James chapter 3. I want you to look at that. Verse 13. Who among you is wise and understanding? Let him show by his good behavior his deeds in the gentleness of wisdom. But if you have bitter jealousy and selfish ambition in your heart, do not be arrogant and so lie against the truth. This wisdom is not that which comes down from above, but is earthly, natural. Look at the next word. What does it say? Demonic. For where jealousy and selfish ambition exist, there is disorder and every evil thing. The demons know that God is an orderly God. He will not operate in disharmony, disunity. So he brings division through jealousy and selfish ambition. If you trace all of these marriage breakups we're experiencing, selfishness is at the root of it. It's not about who makes the most money. You can solve that problem. All you got to do is come up with a budget that both of you agree on. No matter who makes the most money, if you got a budget and both of you agree to operate by the budget and that anything outside of the budget you have to agree on before you spend, you solve that financial argument right there. You know, it's not about the budget. It's not about personality difference. Anybody you marry is going to be different. Well, we're not compatible. Well, you didn't think that when you were dating, right? Why? Because that's not the issue. The issue is that person is not the problem. That you wrestle against spirits in high places. And until somebody is willing to not be selfish, until somebody is willing to fight for unity, until we're willing to make the relationship bigger than my feelings, until I'm willing to give up my preferences, until I get to a place where it doesn't have to go my way all the time, there'll be constant divisions, then there'll be disorder, and God won't show up. God won't help. Now, my own point here is that demons know what they're doing. They are not a house divided. Their strength is in their unity. They operate as one. And if you ever operate as one on any level, if you ever operate on one or oneness with God, and then you and God operate on oneness in your family, and then we and God operate on oneness in this church, there's no room for demons, because demons have to divide in order to be successful. Well, let's look at one other passage. Great passage. You all know it. Let's look at it one more time. Romans chapter 8. He raises a question in verse 33. Who will bring a charge against God's elect? God is the one who justifies. He raises a very important question. It not only relates to our eternal security, it relates to our temporal blessing. Who will bring a charge that will interrupt the flow of God's goodness in my life? Who will bring a charge that will keep me from experiencing God's love in my day-to-day living? Who will bring a charge to keep Jesus Christ segregated from me in my spiritual experience? What can ruin me is the question. The answer, look at what he says. Verse 37. But in all these things, because of him who loved us, we are not just conquerors, we are more than conquerors. Now, how can you be more than a winner? Okay? Well, there's a possibility of being more than a winner. If you win a football game in overtime because you kick a field goal, you're a winner. You're a three-point winner. But now, at the end of the game, the score is 72-0, you call a big time. That's a slaughter. That's the concept here. But again, you say, but that's good for men, but how am I going to be an overcoming winner? No, that's not what it says. Look, I am convinced, verse 38, that neither death nor life nor angels, nor, get this, principalities. Not the demon force, the demon world. Not even that. Now get the rest of it. Nor things happening in my life right now, present. Nor things that I don't know is going to happen tomorrow, next year, next decade, next century. Things to come. Nor powers. Nor height or depth or any other created thing shall be able to estrange me, separate me from the love of God, which is in Christ Jesus our Lord. If you are a winner, start thinking like a winner, start living like a winner, so you'll be a winner. You'll lose every time if you don't know who you are in Christ and that you are already a winner. Not only in heaven, he says things present. Over demons. Can't be talking about in heaven because there won't be any demons there. Over the demonic world has no authority over you. It's going to try to influence you. It's going to try to tempt you. It's going to try to defeat you. But it has no ultimate authority over you. You are super conquerors.
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3: 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I want you to pray it after me, but you've got to mean it for yourself. Lord Jesus, I'm a sinner, and I know I need a Savior because I can't save myself. So right now, I trust you alone because you died for me and arose for me to be my sin bearer. You are now my substitute, and I'm believing you to forgive my sin and to give me eternal life. Thank you for the free gift of salvation that you have given to me. 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In Jesus' name, amen. Welcome to the family, and we'll keep ministering to you for your spiritual growth through our broadcast. 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
2: Many claim today that Jesus died, was buried, and is still dead. He did not rise from the dead. Why? Because his disciples stole his body away. But what's the evidence for this claim? Well, it has two major weaknesses. First, the disciples are the ones who claim they saw Jesus alive. Do you really think they stole the body and then motivated over 500 discouraged friends to lie about seeing him? Virtually all critical scholars agree that the disciples at least believed they really saw Jesus. Many died for their belief in the risen Christ. James, the brother of Jesus, and the Apostle Paul were both skeptics who were radically changed after Christ appeared to them. The only explanation that fits with all of the evidence is that they really did see the risen Jesus.
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4: I once saw a man who had not made a single mistake for as long as anyone could remember. He was an Egyptian mummy. Well, everyone who tries to accomplish something in life will experience failure. Failure is simply part of the process of accomplishment and success. I like the way motivational speaker Zig Ziglar puts it. He says, if you try and you lose, you can still learn from losing, which greatly reduces the loss. Now, that's good reasoning, and it's scriptural. Proverbs says, a just man falleth seven times and riseth up again. In other words, he learns from his mistakes and applies the knowledge gained towards future endeavors. How do you respond to failure? Many people consider it a total waste of time when a project doesn't succeed. They become depressed and let their emotions rule, vowing they'll never try again. But that's not of God. That's of the enemy. Remember, if you try and you lose, you can still learn from the losing, which greatly reduces the loss and redeems the time.
3: Redeeming the Time from LifeChangingSeminars.com.

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0: Do you wonder sometimes why certain chapters are in the Bible? If so, maybe Genesis 38's on your list. With humor and candor, our teacher, Dr. J. Vernon McGee, tells us that sometimes these passages can seem about as necessary as a fifth leg on a cow. Welcome to Through the Bible. I'm Steve Schwetz, your host. And stay with us, because really, all kidding aside, Dr. McGee explains that there are two very important reasons why Genesis 38 has been recorded in Scripture. With that in mind, let's listen to this brief introduction.
1: Many years ago, as a young minister, I made the statement that I would never read the 38th chapter of Genesis in public. I have followed that down through the years, but we will study the chapter. It's a sordid chapter, worst chapter in the Bible. And here is where somebody says, well, why is a chapter like this put in the Bible? It's just like some modern literature. Well, there's a great difference in this and some modern literature. This is put in as a warning, and it does not condone the sin. It condemns the sin. Modern literature and TV programs, they condone the new lifestyle. They actually recommend it. They approve it. But it is condemned here, and this reveals how far man can sink into sin.
0: Has Dr. McGee made you curious? It's going to be a great study. Before we get started, though, let's read a letter from a fellow Bible bus passenger who saw God's warnings in his life and responded in faith. And he writes, "Hello, my name is Wajib. I have three children. My wife and I run a small shop together. My mother is from Madura, and my father is Javanese. In the past, I was a Muslim, and my life was very messy. I had many bad habits, and I often felt ashamed because I couldn't change them. I began thinking about God because of a friend. He had studied at a Bible school in Batu. At first, I didn't believe him, and I didn't even like him. But I saw that he became a good and patient man. I wanted to be like him, but I couldn't change on my own. So I challenged God. I said, Jesus, if you are truly God, please give me a good job so my life can change. 2 days later, a friend offered me a job. Little by little, I realized this was God answering my prayer. One Sunday, I followed a man carrying a thick Bible into a church. That's where I began to know God. The people welcomed me warmly, even after I told them I was a Muslim. They visited my home, and I learned more about God. When my family found out, they rejected me. With a heavy heart, I left Madura and settled in Batu. Even now, my wife is still Muslim. I listen to the program after work. Through it, I've come to understand who God really is. I've learned that God is good and that He loves us, even though sin has damaged human life. My prayer is that more Madurese people will come to know God and experience changed lives. I believe this program is a powerful way to bring hope and transformation." Well, that's quite a story. Thank God for His power to change lives when we're open to Him. Let's pray. Heavenly Father, thank You that when we were yet sinners, Jesus died for us so that we can have a relationship with You. Lord, we ask that many more will hear of Him and turn to You. In Jesus' name, amen. Let's dive into Genesis 38 on Through the Bible with Dr. J. Vernon McGee.
1: Now we come to this 38th chapter today, and very candidly, it reveals the sin of Judah. First of all, it leads me to say that the sons of Jacob were certainly not very much of a comfort to him. It looks as if all the sons were problem children, and I think they were, with the exception of Joseph and Benjamin. And of course, there was a great heartbreak connected with Joseph. And this reveals to us that Jacob did spend too much time in Padan Aram accumulating a fortune rather than teaching his children. And he was just a little bit different from Abraham. You'll remember that God said of Abraham, "For I know him, that he'll command his children and his household after him, and they shall keep the way of the Lord to do justice and judgment, that the Lord may bring upon Abraham that which he hath spoken of him." But old Jacob didn't do that, friends. He was so busy down there contending with Uncle Laban, he didn't have much time for those boys. And that was highly tragic, because each one of them seemed to have gotten involved in something that was very, very sinful. But why are we told about Judah here, especially at this juncture? Well, there's a twofold reason. I suggested last time one of the reasons is that these names that are here, we'll look at them in a moment, they happen to be in the genealogy of the Lord Jesus that opens the Gospel of Matthew, very frankly, reveals that he came down into the human family. It's a sinful line, but this is the way he came. And then there's another reason for this, especially at this time, because beginning in the next chapter, we go down to the land of Egypt, and Joseph goes ahead, as he very clearly detected from the fortuitous concurrence of circumstances in his life, that God had sent him down there to prepare the way for the coming down of the children of Israel. Not so much for a then famine, but to get them out, actually, of the land of Canaan from, actually, the abominable Canaanites into the seclusion of the land of Goshen down in Egypt. You see that had Jacob and his family continued on in the land of Canaan, they would have dropped down to the level of the Canaanites. We find that these people here are an abomination and were an abomination. And even when the children of Israel came into that land, why, they had a great influence upon them. And so God is getting his people down there, and this chapter certainly reveals the necessity for it. Now it's Judah. Judah is the kingly line, as we'll see later on. But notice Judah. And it came to pass at that time that Judah went down from his brethren and turned in to a certain Adullamite whose name was Hira. Now, this is in chapter 38, verse 1. Notice this, and Judah saw there a daughter of a certain Canaanite whose name was Shua, and he took her and went in unto her. Now, this is the story of Judah. He went down to do business with a certain Adullamite, and when he got down there, he saw this Canaanitish woman. He had an affair with her, and she conceived and bare a son. He called his name Ur, and believe me, that's exactly what this man Judah had done. He'd erred, or he'd certainly sinned. And she conceived again and bare a son, and she called his name Onan. And she yet again conceived and bare a son, called his name Shelah. He was at Shezib when she bare him. And Judah took a wife for Ur, his firstborn, whose name was Tamar. And Tamar gets into the genealogy of Christ, by the way. And Ur, Judah's firstborn, was wicked in the sight of the Lord, and the Lord slew him. Now look at this family, just loaded with sin. And Judah said unto Onan, go in unto thy brother's wife and marry her and raise up seed to thy brother. And Onan knew that the seed should not be his. And so he didn't take her to wife, by the way. And the thing which he did displeased the Lord, wherefore he slew him also. Now this is certainly something that fits right into the present hour when there's such an emphasis on sex. Believe me, the sons of Jacob put an emphasis there also. Certainly Judah did, let's say that. We read then said Judah to Tamar, his daughter-in-law, remain a widow in thy father's house, tell Shelah, my son, be grown. For, he said, lest peradventure he die also, as his brethren did, and Tamar went and dwelt in her father's house. Now that was the custom in that day, that when a man died, his brother was to marry her. And two of them, actually, they refused to do it, and they were smitten with death. Now Judah tells her to go into her father's house and wait. He has another son that's coming along. And now we read verse 12, and in process of time, the daughter of Shua, Judah's wife, died. And Judah was comforted and went up into his sheep shearers to Timnath, he and his friend Hira, the Adullamite. Now it was told Tamar, saying, behold, thy father-in-law goeth up to Timnath to shear his sheep. And apparently this deal that Judah had of going up to see this Adullamite by the name of Hira was in connection with sheep, raising sheep, because now they have a tremendous flock together, and Judah goes up there to shear them. And Tamar, who'd been waiting all this time, she came to the conclusion that Judah was not going to give Shelah as her husband, and she put her widow's garments off from her, covered her with a veil, wrapped herself, and sat in an open place, which is, by the way, the Timnath, for she saw that Shelah was grown, and she was not given unto him to wife. And this is, of course, the third son of Judah. Now, verse 15, when Judah saw her, he thought her to be a harlot because she'd covered her face. You see, she'd taken off her widow's garments, and now she's dressed there, sitting by the wayside, her face covered, which was the custom of the harlots in that day. And he turned unto her, by the way, and said, "Go to, I pray thee, let me come in unto thee." Now, you see, he's propositioned the woman. This is Judah. And he'd done the same thing with her mother, a Canaanite. It's a very black picture, by the way. It's a very ugly story that we have here. And Judah saw her. He thought she was a harlot. So she saw an opportunity of taking advantage of him, and she did. And he said, "I'll send thee a kid from the flock." And she said, "Wilt thou give me a pledge till thou send it?" He said, "What pledge shall I give thee?" And she said, "Thy signet, thy bracelets, thy staff that's in thine hand." He gave it her and came in unto her, and she conceived by him. She arose and went away and laid by her veil from her and put on the garments of her widowhood. And Judah sent the kid by the hand of his friend, the Adullamite, to receive his pledge from the woman's hand, but he found her not. He came into the town. He said, "I'm looking for the harlot that's here." He asked the men of that place, saying, "Where is the harlot that was openly by the wayside?" They said, "There was no harlot in this place." Said, "We don't have one here." Verse 22, and he returned to Judah and said, "I cannot find her." And also the men of the place said that there was no harlot in this place. And Judah said, "Let her take it to her, lest we be ashamed. Behold, I sent this kid, and thou hast not found her." And it came to pass about 3 months after that it was told Judah, saying, "Tamar, thy daughter-in-law, hath played the harlot, and also, behold, she is with child by whoredom." And Judah said, "Bring her forth and let her be burnt." That's Judah. May I say to you, this is your double standard. God doesn't approve of these things, friend. It's here in his word, but this doesn't mean he approves of it. The very fact that it's here shows that he disapproves of it. This is not the way

0: that he wanted his people to act. And they're acting just like the Canaanites, and he's going to have to get them down into the land of Egypt and segregate them there in the land of Goshen to get them away from this terrible influence that there was there. This reveals the necessity for that. Why, this thing's almost unspeakable that Judah is doing here. The fact of the matter is, he can see the sin in somebody else. Can't see it in himself. You remember, Nathan went in and told David a story about a fellow had a little ewe lamb, and a rich man with a lot of sheep took it away from him, killed a little ewe lamb. Believe me, David was just like Judah here. You could see sin in somebody else. David says, we're going to get that man, and we're going to stone him to death because of that. He said, I'd like to know where the man is. Nathan said, you're the man. It's interesting, we see sin in other people that we ourselves can't see within our own being. This man's guilty. In fact, a double charge is against him, and this thing that he's done is unspeakable. It's his own daughter-in-law, and this is something that it's the custom there among the Canaanites. This is the way they live. We think today this sex revolution that we're having, and they talk about freedom of sex. Well, my friend, the heathen in the past all had the freedom of it. That's the reason they were heathen, and that's the reason that they lived as low as they did and finally were judged and removed from the scene. The Canaanites are gone. They disappeared. God judged them. That ought to be a message to any person, but a great many don't seem to get it, even Christians today. Many will say, well, I wonder why this is in the Bible. It's in the Bible to warn you and me, friends. It's in the Bible to let us know that God did not approve of it, and it'll explain why God is going to get them off down into the land of Egypt. Now, when she's brought before her father-in-law, why, notice what happens, verse 25. When she was brought forth, she sent to her father-in-law, saying, by the man whose these are am I with child. And she said, discern, I pray thee, whose are these? The signet and bracelets and stuff. You know, when all of that was presented to old Judah, he was going to have her stoned. And she said, well, I'd like for you to know who the father of the child to be is. The one who owns this stuff I'm showing you, that's who it is. Judah looked at it, and he had to admit it was his. Verse 26, and Judah acknowledged them and said, she hath been more righteous than I, because that I gave her not to Shelah, my son, and he knew her again no more. This is something that was repulsive even to Judah. But this is the way the Canaanites acted. This is the way they lived. Don't you see that God's going to have to get his people out of that land and away from that? And may I just pause this moment to make this application, because these things happened unto them for examples unto us. Now, I hear a great deal today that if you're going to witness to this generation, and if you can communicate to them, you've got to get down to their level. I disagree with that. God's never used that method to witness. God's always, under any circumstances, asked his people to live on a very high and lofty plane. Now, I can well understand that somebody might have come along, one of these present-day theologians, have come along and said to Noah, now listen, brother Noah, you're spending all your time working here on this boat. And you ought not to be doing that. We're having a big party over here in Babylon tonight. They just got in a new shipment of marijuana. And we tonight are really going to blow our mind. We are all going to pass around the grass. And we're just going to have a high old time. And we're going to take a trip. And you don't need to build a boat to take a trip. We're going to give you a trip. Come on over. And Noah says, no, I'm not. Well, brother Noah, how you expect to reach all the hippies of Babylon? How are you going to reach the Babylonian beboppers unless you're willing to come down and communicate with them? Fact of the matter is, God never asked him to come down and communicate. God asked him to give his message. That's what we're asked to give today. And I'm firmly convinced that if God's people would stand firm, and especially these men today that are so afraid they'll lose the crowd, so afraid they'll not have an audience to speak to, And they do everything in the world to get a crowd to speak to. And some of them are having their problems. But God never asked us to compromise. God asked us to give the word of God. I remember hearing years ago the story about Dr. Schofield over in North Carolina. He's invited over there to speak, and it was a rainy night, the first night he began, and there's a very small crowd there. And the pastor felt called upon to apologize to Dr. Schofield. He reached over and he said to him, "I'm very sorry tonight. There's so few people here to hear a man like you. We just regret it very much." And Dr. Schofield, he said, "Well, my Lord only had 12 men to speak to, and since he only had 12 men and never complained, may I say, who is C.I. Schofield that he should complain about a small crowd anywhere?" My friend, that's a lesson that this generation hasn't learned. We think it's got to be big, and there got to be a lot of people there, or God's not in it. Maybe God has just called us to witness in these days, but I have news for you. I believe that if the word of God's given out, it'll have its effect. It will certainly bring results. And Judah went down, and he sure communicated to the Canaanites. He couldn't have got down more on their level than he did. And look what it did. It brought tragedy. Now we're told, verse 27, it came to pass in the time of her travail that, behold, twins were in her womb. Came to pass when she travailed, and the one put out his hand, the midwife took and bound upon his hand a scarlet thread, saying, "This came out first." Came to pass as he drew back his hand that, behold, his brother came out, and she said, "How hast thou broken forth? This breach is upon thee." Therefore his name was called Phares. And afterward came out his brother that had the scarlet thread upon his head, and his name was called Zerah. Now, here are these names that we've looked at. And I'd like for you now to go with me over to the first book of the New Testament, and let's read here. The first chapter, second verse. Abraham begat Isaac. Isaac begat Jacob. And Jacob begat Judas and his brethren. And Judas begat Phares and Zerah of Tamar. And Phares begat Esrom, and Esrom begat Aram. And on down, Salmon begat Boaz of Rahab, and Boaz begat Obed of Ruth, and Obed begat Jesse, and Jesse begat David the king. And if you just follow it right on through, why, you find out here, and Jacob begat Joseph, the husband of Mary, of whom was born Jesus, who's called Christ. This is the line into which the Lord Jesus came, by the way. And this is an evidence of the fact that God must now get his people down into the land of Egypt. All right, we'll return then to the story of Joseph, because he's already down there. He didn't go down willingly, but he's down there. He was taken down, and we saw at the conclusion of chapter 37, the 36th verse, the Midianites sold him, that is, Joseph, into Egypt, unto Potiphar, an officer of Pharaoh's and captain of the guard. Now we're going to find out that Joseph an altogether different kind of boy than Judah was. I always have felt that Joseph and Benjamin did a great deal of teaching and instruction and personal attention that the other 10 boys never did get. These were the only two that Jacob seemed to be interested in. Now, Joseph, because of the hatred and animosity of his brothers, he's been sold down into the land of Egypt in the house of Potiphar, and he happens to be a very important soldier. He's in the military. He had his office in the Pentagon of that day, and he's part of the brass. He's a prominent official, by the way. Now let me read chapter 39, verse 1. And Joseph was brought down to Egypt, and Potiphar, an officer of Pharaoh, captain of the guard, an Egyptian, bought him of the hands of the Ishmaelites, which had brought him down thither. Verse 2, and the Lord was with Joseph, and he was a prosperous man, and he was in the house of his master, the Egyptian. Now, that'll be as far as we can go today, but that leads me to call your attention to something here that's very important for us to know. First of all, We have no record of God appearing personally to Joseph. And yet, you see more evidence of the direction and leading of God in his life than any other person in the book of Genesis. God appeared to the other three patriarchs, but not to this man. Why? Well, it's not necessary, because the circumstances reveal a hand of God in his life. And right here at the very beginning, we see it. But yet, you see some terrible things happening to him. And God will be in all of that, by the way. But we'll have to pick that story up next time. Until then, may God richly bless you, my beloved.
1: 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We hope that you'll keep hopping aboard as the Bible bus rolls along. 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In Canada, Box 25325, London, Ontario, N6C, 6B1. 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Now, these small cards include a QR code that links directly to Dr. McGee's teaching, an easy way to invite someone else to start discovering God's Word. 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This little detail really helps us keep the Bible bus running in the right direction. I'm Steve Schwetz, and I'll be right here saving a seat just for you.

0: Well, ride the Bible bus for 5 years and you'll be amazed at what God teaches you from His Word about what it means to believe on the Lord Jesus Christ and you will be saved. 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That's what we believe at Through the Bible.
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2: Let me tell you how to encourage yourself in the Lord. Number one, think of God's goodness in the past. Just think of all that God has done for you. See how faithful God has been. Psychologists tell us that gratefulness is one of the most healthy emotions that you can possibly have. It's almost impossible to be grateful and discouraged at the same time. And then remember God's closeness in the present. You're in the midst of a problem. Remember the Lord. Our Lord says, I will never leave you nor forsake you. And then think not only of His goodness in the past and His closeness in the present, but think of His faithfulness in the future. He said, I'll never leave you. I'll never forsake you. And He says, you can do all things through Christ who will strengthen you. Encourage yourself in the Lord.
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1: Following the death of Oliver Cromwell, political England began to react against the Puritanism he fought to establish and preserve. As political tensions across the country increased, it was said that the nonconformist meetings were stirring up unrest and were therefore against the law. The fact that most of the preachers in the nonconformist movement were lay preachers, having no recognized training or ordination, only added fuel to the fires of attitudes which would blaze into persecution. Such a nonconformist lay preacher was the Bedford tinker, John Bunyan. We greet our friends everywhere with the story of John Bunyan. 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
2: 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Exposing the lies of Muhammad, exposing the errors in the Quran. 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
3: I personally believe it's a great place to start a conversation. There are people coming to hear that message. We should be able to listen to it, and we should be able to counter it and provide feedback to that person who's speaking. I actually don't think shutting it down does not make it any better for us. So whatever allegation people might have of my organization, I did not send a single email. I didn't even call the hotel. I was encouraging people to just go to the event. Okay, so we want people to say the things that they have to say, right? And as a group of people, we should be able to have those conversations. So I would just say that we didn't do anything about that. And I hope you can prove me wrong if you have actual evidence.
4: And hello and greetings to you in the name of our Lord and our Savior, Jesus Christ. It is our joy, as always, to have you with us as we continue on our study of Islamophobia, fact or fiction. And this was Mr. Julani Hussein, who is the executive director of the Minnesota Chapter of CARE, in his final few minutes in his presentation, Islamophobia. After he was asked the question about, in your presentation, you said, you wish that Usama Dakdok is here for all these people to hear him speaking. Why in the world do you shut down meetings for him and for other speakers like him? And Mr. Julani Hussein, as we have shared in our last program, stated that he has nothing to do with any of the shutting down of these meetings. And today, as I promised you in our last program, we will give you the actual evidence that CARE, whom Mr. Julani Hussein represents here, has done a great job to shut down many meetings, not only in Minnesota, but all over the country. Let me repeat again his words here, in case you did not hear him clearly. He said, I personally believe it is great place to start a conversation. That is, Mr. Julani is talking about allowing anti-Muslim speakers to speak in Minnesota, as if this would be good for Islam or for Mr. Julani Hussein or his organization, CARE. And this is obviously a lie from the bottom of hell. Then he said he was encouraging people, so whatever allegation people might have of my organization, I did not send a single email. I didn't even call the hotel. I was encouraging people to just go to the event, okay? So we want people to say the things that they have to say. And then he has a question, right? And as a group of people, we should be able to have those conversations. So I would just say that we did not do anything about that, talking about closing these events. And then Mr. Julani Hussein gives a challenge when he said, and I hope you can prove me wrong if you have actual evidence. And boy, oh boy, we do have some actual evidence to share with you today. And by the way, These evidence did not come just from some place on the internet or from our websites, but it came directly from CARE website. And any one of you right now can go to CARE website and search for Usama Dakdok or John Gandola, and boy, oh boy, all the evidence is there. It is just reality. Muslims work with the Southern Poverty Law Center and bunch of other wacko groups out there like Black Lives Matters and Nation of Islam, all of them working together to shut people like us down. And because Mr. Giuliani Hussein is asking for this actual evidence, here I am reading from their own site. For when I typed my personal name, Usama Dakdok, on the CARE website, here is what is written. Minnesota school drops anti-Muslim speaker. Islamophobe claims U.S. Muslims will kill your children. Says we are in war with Islam. This is the direct quotation from the CARE website about Usama Dakdok. Minneapolis, Minnesota, in 10/24/2013. Following interview by the Minnesota chapter of the Council on America Islamic Relations, CARE Minnesota, a high school in that state has rescinded approval for an event featuring anti-Muslim speaker Usama Dakdok, who claims that American Muslims will kill your children and that we are in war with Islam. Did you hear what I just read? The CARE organization of Minnesota met and talked with the school. And after they talked with the school, surprise, surprise, the school decided to drop Mr. Dakdok from speaking. By the way, we sued the school, and because the school knows that they have no right to stop me from speaking, because this allegation, which was given by CARE about me, were not actual truths, but lies, which obviously came from another speaking engagement from the state of Ohio. And by the way, that is the school which also chose to not allow us to use their building. But guess what? The same thing we did in Minnesota's school, we did in Ohio school, and we went back and spoke not once, but twice in each one of these schools. So what I'm trying to say here is this. CARE have a great role of scaring the daylight out of some liberals and some uneducated people in our public schools or in our libraries or in our churches or any place in America. So what they did is this. First, they came to hear me speaking in Ohio and they asked permission if they can record my seminar. And as I always do, I said, absolutely. We would love for you, our dear Muslim friends, to record our teachings. And I hope and I pray that you watch it and investigate it and examine every word we share in this presentation. Perhaps you will hear the truth. This is what I said to the gentleman who pretending that he is there to record this presentation because a friend of his, can you imagine with me? This is what he told me. A friend of his who would love really to go and hear me, but he could not make it. And he asked him if it is possible to record my teachings. Well, guess what, my dear friends? They record my teachings and they edited my teaching beyond your imagination of what editing is. And they try to use that video to stop me from speaking everywhere else in America. But what this smart, slick Muslim liar did not know that we have our own camera recording at the same time. And in that video, which we recorded, I have said to my audience in Ohio, this camera, which is rolling below me here on my right side, is actually put there by the Muslims of CARE. And they will edit it and they will do everything they can to use it to hinder me from speaking back again here in this school or somewhere else in America. Believe it or not, what I said is exactly what these Muslims of CARE did. So I know how deceiver and how liars the Muslims of CARE are, but guess what? It did not change anything because we have our own complete video without any editing for the entire almost 3 hours speaking in that school. Now, here is the question. Did I say Muslims will kill your children? Yes, indeed, I said that. Did I say that we are in war with Islam, not with bin Laden? Yes, indeed, I said that. And if you have listened to my broadcast here on VCY, or if you have listened to me speaking in your churches or somewhere else, you know for sure that these are not new statements. You have heard me say them many times in the past. But when a school administrative team hears me saying that, taking these two sentences out of my presentation, you will come to a different conclusion. You may assume that, hey, this guy is Islamophobic. This guy is anti-Muslim speaker. But in reality, what we said is 100% truth. Why? Because first, I quoted the verses of Allah in the Quran. Second, I read the interpretation of these verses of the Quran by Muslim scholars. Third, I quoted the saying of Muhammad in the Hadith. Then we went through the history of how Muslims believed and practiced these verses and the saying of Muhammad throughout the 57 Muslim countries, and sadly, how they are doing that right now, even in Europe and in Canada. And then I come with the conclusion. And what the conclusion is? Yes, indeed, Muslims in America will be killing your children. And also another conclusion, which I said, believe it or not, a good 18 years ago, we are not in war with bin Laden. We are in war with Islam. Was I right when I said that 18 years ago? Of course I was. And I still am. Why? Because bin Laden is dead and we're still in war with those who believe in Islam. So the problem, my friend, is not in bin Laden or any of these Muslim jihadi organizations. The problem is not even with the jihadi of CARE, the Council on America-Islamic Relations. The problem we have, it is with Islam itself. That is Allah's words in the Quran and Muhammad's teachings in the Hadith. And I can go on and on and on with the rest of this hogwash material CARE wrote about me. I just chose to read to you this small, tiny portion, and I'm asking you to go to the CARE website and search for Usama Dakdok, and you see plenty of evidence that CARE is doing everything that it can to stop me from speaking in America. This is a great evidence, Mr. Gilani Hussein, that you are a 100% a Muslim man. You know why? Because you're a professional liar, sir. And lies come from your mouth with these words, in fact, and okay, and right? Exactly. Your techniques of lying.
5: Skeptics are constantly grouping God's Holy Bible together with Muhammad's unholy Quran. These mockers claim that both books are filled with tales of unjustified violence and that they speak of jihad, or holy war, against the infidels. But is this true? To answer this important challenge, Usama Dakdok has just released the first of a special two-book series investigating the concept of jihad in both the Bible and the Quran. Volume 1, entitled Exposing the Truth About Jihad, Holy War in the Bible, takes an honest and unvarnished view of death and killing as recorded throughout the pages of the Holy Scriptures. From Genesis to Revelation, from the Flood to the Second Coming, Usama Dakdok examines the logical and moral justification for God's judgment against sin. From the conquest of Canaan to the cross of Calvary, Exposing the Truth About Jihad, Holy War in the Bible provides the reader with a thorough and detailed investigation into this difficult yet crucial topic. In Volume 2, Exposing the Truth About Jihad, Unholy War in the Quran, the author will likewise provide a fair and honest examination of the arbitrary and unjustified killing as commanded by Allah in the pages of the Quran. Visit us online at www.thestraightway.org to order your copy of this new book today. The Straightwave Grace Ministry travels all across the United States to speak to churches and organizations with captivating and media-rich presentations on a wide variety of topics. And now, back to our show.
4: Now I'm going to go back again on CARE website, and then I will search for the name John Gandola. Let's see if the Muslims of CARE have done the same thing with Mr. Gandola. And here we read the following. And guess what is the title this time? This was obviously written in February 20, 2018, just fresh off the press. It says, CARE Oregon asked GOP to drop anti-Muslim speaker at event tonight. Wait a minute. I saw that care never stopped any of the anti-Muslim speakers from speaking. I mean, this was Mr. Giuliani Hussein word for word, my friends. Do you want me to read again for you what he said? He said,
3: so, whatever allegation people might have of my organization, I did not send a single email. I didn't even call the hotel. I was encouraging people to just go to the event. So, I would just say that we didn't do anything about that. And I hope you can prove me wrong if you have actual evidence.
4: So, according to Mr. Giuliani Hussein, neither him or his organization stopped us for speaking. But here, on their own website, we read that CARE Oregon asks GOP to drop anti-Muslim speaker at event tonight. And we read there, the Oregon chapter of the Council on America Islamic Relations, CARE, Oregon, today called on the Deschutes County Republican Party to drop an anti-Muslim conspiracy theorist as a speaker at an event that will be held tonight. And under that we read, Deschutes County Republican Party Central Committee meeting February 20, 2018 at 6 to 9 p.m. John Gandola is an infamous Islamophobe, said CARE Oregon spokesperson Zakir Kahan. He bizarrely claims that a former CIA director was a secret Muslim and that Muslim hotel managers, cabbies, and 7-Eleven workers are planning to take over America. There is nothing to learn but hate at this event. We call on the Deschutes County Republican Party to cancel this speaker and the various GOP candidates for governor, including Representative Knut Buller, to not attend. So here we go, America. It's very clear English. What they tried to do to me in my meetings in both of Ohio and in Minnesota, it is exactly what they did to Mr. John Gandola in Oregon. And believe me, we have enough evidence. Just go and read throughout CARE's website, one page after another, how they try to hinder the speaking engagement of Mr. Gandola and my own ministry all over this country. And this is exactly what they are doing with everybody else who speaks the truth about Muslims and Islam. So this is a problem. When Mr. Giuliani Hussein speaks in these meetings with a smile on his face and using the words in fact, right, okay, and a smile and a little bit more in fact, right, okay, and more smiles, people believe him. And that is what we have shared with you in the beginning of this study. 51 broadcasts ago, I said to you, if you tell a lie big enough and keep repeating it, people eventually come to believe it. And that's exactly what is happening with CARE executive directors. They are lying right and left, and their people, sadly, because they're a bunch of liberals, they believe everything they say. And once again, I was so thankful that Mr. Giuliani Hussein challenged us to prove him wrong. And the evidence, my dear friends, once again, it is on CARE website. And this propaganda of Mr. Giuliani Hussein that shutting down our speaking engagement will not benefit them, obviously this is another lie. For when we speak, it is the destruction, not only of CARE, but of the entire savage cult of Islam. The longer we can talk, the 100% I know for sure that we can end the existence of Islam, not only in America, but around the world. You know, my friends, I've been around this block for a few years. This is not my first rodeo. I've been doing ministry now for literally over 27 years. Since I came to America and since I got my first computer and I went online and I started ministering to the Muslim people all over the world. And then we started doing TV shows in the Arabic language. And for years, I was hoping where and when we can have the opportunity to speak the truth about Islam in the English language. And behold, one TV station after another, small ones, then we got this great opportunity to speak the truth about Islam in this radio broadcast of VCY. And now on TV on Channel 30. And believe me, my friends, the more we talk about Islam, the more the Muslim world are losing, not hundreds, but millions. Muslims are leaving Islam in the millions in the Middle East. Sadly, only few of them are becoming Christians, but many of them are becoming atheists. Why? Because there is no truth in Islam. And the only way CARE can protect Islam in America, it is simply to shut people like us down. And do you know how easy it is for CARE or any other Muslim jihadi organization in America or even the liberals to shut people like us down? It's very simple. Just give us the title anti-Muslim speakers or Islamophobic speakers. Because who in his right mind today will invite a speaker, especially with the political correctness and the level of ignorance about Islam which exists in America, to come to speak in any place, not even in a school or a library? How about even in a church? A church does not want to have this title of bringing anti-Muslim speakers or bringing Islamophobic speakers. And that will end the existence of the truth in America. Because when you shut us down, you will only hear the propaganda of the Muslims. Even though when they speak, as we already heard Mr. Julian Hussein here in the entire presentation, he never, once again, he never quoted a verse from the Quran or one of the saying of Muhammad to prove that anything we teach about Islam is not true. He was only able to quote Dr. Martin Luther King Jr. in a statement as dumb as Islam can be. That is when Dr. King said, "In the end, we will remember not the words of our enemies, but the silence of our friends." And once again, my friends, we will not be silent and we will continue to speak, even when the Muslims call us enemies, because we only speak the truth, and only the truth will set America and the Muslims free. Why is he will not take the challenge for a debate? I know, as you're going to hear Mr. Julani Hussein in the next radio broadcast, he will change the word debate into dialogue, because he will tell you he is not here to debate. He loves to have dialogue. But believe me, as I told Brother John Gondolo today, you know what? I never believed in having dialogue with Muslims, because we're talking about darkness versus light, hate versus love. You cannot have dialogue between Christianity and Islam. But just in the case of Mr. Julani Hussein, I am willing to have a dialogue with him. But he is coward enough. He will not meet with me in front of a camera or in front of an audience. Not for a debate, not for a dialogue, not even to have a cup of coffee with me in public. You know why? Because we have the truth and he has nothing but hogwash, propaganda, the lies of Islam. And to continue on our study of Islamophobia, fact or fiction, as we will investigate the last portion of our study, which is the question and answer of Mr. Julian Hussein. May the true God of the Bible continue to bless you and yours.
5: Perhaps the greatest fear that Muslims have is the constant insecurity that the Quran declares about heaven and hell. According to Islam, no one can know for sure if they will spend eternity with the Lord in heaven or suffering apart from him in hell. Even Muhammad said that he did not know if even he would make it to paradise. Did you know that the Bible says that you can know 100% for sure that your soul will be with the Lord after death? God knows that it would be impossible to live a life of joy and peace if a person was always in doubt about their soul. God wants you to be sure. In fact, Jesus had to come to this earth and die on the cross so that you could know that you had eternal life. You see, our problem is sin, which is rebellion against the God who created us and loves us. God is perfect and holy, and he cannot allow sin into his heaven. We must have our sins forgiven and removed, and that's why Jesus suffered and died on the cross, to pay the penalty for your sins and for mine. Because of what Jesus did on the cross, God can forgive you. He can save you, no matter who you are or what you have done. God has done everything necessary to save your soul. But now, the decision is up to you. Will you turn away from your sin and rebellion and trust Jesus as your Lord and Savior? Good works, church attendance, and baptism cannot get your soul to heaven, but Jesus can. The Bible says, "Whoever calls upon the name of the Lord shall be saved." Why don't you call out to the Lord right now? Perhaps saying something like this: "Dear God, I know that I'm a sinner and that I do deserve to be punished, but I believe that you sent Jesus to die for me, to pay the price for my sins. Right now, I turn away from my sin and I invite you to come and be my Lord and my Savior. Thank you for saving me. In Jesus' name, amen. Have you accepted the Lord Jesus Christ as your Savior? Or perhaps you have further questions about Islam or Christianity? Why not take a moment right now and visit us online at www.thestraightway.org. That's www.thestraightway.org. May God bless you richly until we meet again right here on Revealing the Truth About Islam. 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Thank you.

0: With SRN News, I'm Bob Agnew in Washington. There could be a major snag in the U.S. peace deal with Iran, as Iran's proxy Hezbollah continues to pose a threat to Israel from southern Lebanon, and that has Israel refusing to agree with the part of the deal, demanding that it pull out of that area. More details from correspondent Charles de la Desma.
1: Iranian state television has quoted Foreign Minister Abbas Araghchi saying the end of the Iran war includes the end of Israel's occupation of Lebanon. The network did not air the remarks, but put them in an on-screen graphic. The quote continued, "Without the withdrawal of Israeli forces from the territories they occupied during the war has not fully come to an end." Araghchi adds, "Further Israeli attacks on Lebanon will be considered by us as a violation of the Memorandum of Understanding." It remains unclear what is actually in the interim agreement, as it's not yet been released publicly in full. I'm Charles de la Desma.
0: The FBI and Secret Service have stopped a plot to attack that USC fight at the White House on Sunday.
2: The FBI arresting five people in connection with attempting to attack Sunday's UFC America 250 event. Vice President J.D. Vance telling Fox News this was a potential terrorist attack. FBI Director Kash Patel on his X page writing, "Multiple individuals are now in custody and the planned attacks were stopped cold."
0: That is correspondent Laura Winters reporting. AI is advancing by leaps and bounds, and it seems the sky is the limit, bringing more jobs to Texas.
3: NVIDIA is betting on artificial intelligence to revive U.S. manufacturing. The Silicon Valley company is unveiling a major AI infrastructure upgrade as part of a $2 billion partnership with Coherent. This involves a factory in Texas producing materials for lasers that would enhance chip efficiency. NVIDIA CEO believes that AI can create jobs rather than replace them. Rich Thomason reporting.
0: This is SRN News. It's sad to see that anti-Christian hate appears to be on the rise across Europe. Here's correspondent Michael Harrington.
4: The number of incidents soared in May, including the highest number of arson attacks on churches in any month this year so far. According to the Observatory on Intolerance and Discrimination Against Christians in Europe, 37 hate crimes were documented during the month, targeting churches, Christian institutions, religious symbols, and individual believers, a rate of more than one per day. 13 of those incidents were arson. Michael Harrington reporting.
0: Polyamory appears to be the next big issue for liberal churches to grapple with. Those denominations that embraced homosexuality and transgenderism are now facing demands that they also bless group marriage. A battle is brewing in the Presbyterian Church USA over a proposal that would require ordained clergy to be monogamous. Three Episcopal priests have renounced their ordination vows due to tensions in the church. This is SRN News. Federal Reserve policymakers will be holding their first session on interest rates under a new chairman. Ben Thomas has more.
5: The Federal Reserve is charged with pursuing maximum employment and price stability in its mission to promote a healthy U.S. economy.
6: When we pursue those aims with wisdom and clarity, independence and resolve, inflation can be lower, growth stronger, real take-home pay higher, and America can be more prosperous.
5: New Fed Chair Kevin Warsh embraced that twin mandate at his swearing-in. But that the ceremony took place at the White House raised more questions about the central bank's independence as it begins its first policy meeting with Warsh's chair.
7: I want him to be independent and just do a great job.
5: Ben Thomas, Washington.
0: On Wall Street right now, the Dow is up 466 points. The high-tech Nasdaq struggling a bit. It is off by 183 points at this hour. More on these stories at srnnews.com.
8: 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To this end was I born, and for this cause came I into the world, that I should bear witness unto the truth. Everyone that is of the truth heareth my voice." John 18, verse 37, Jesus claims to be king and the source of truth.
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14: All right, welcome. Glad you are with us. We are here with you live today on June 16th, 2026. Yes, we were not on the air yesterday. We were not on the air on Friday. We are very busy working on finishing up the Revelation commentary. Now, today I'm going to be joined by Annie Cyrus and Aaron Lavarco on this supposed Israel deal and some very concerning comments by President Donald Trump overseas about Israel, some comments about Iran. I mean, these are real head scratchers today, folks. These are really making you go, what did he just say? Who is advising him? I think that's the big question. Who is filling his mind with these ideas? And it seems as though there is no doubt a rift. I don't care what President Trump says. There is got to be a rift between President Trump and Benjamin Netanyahu. You cannot keep saying these things about him, using these expletives about him, saying he doesn't have discernment and some of the, our good judgment. And this is why the world hates you in Israel. You can't keep saying this kind of thing and think it doesn't impact the relationship. Oh, yeah, we're very close friends, but he keeps trashing his close friend on the world stage. I don't think that is how you maintain a close relationship, regardless of who says what for the cameras. So there is a lot to get to. Okay, before we go to these guys, again, I was off Friday and Monday because I am finalizing with my editor, Jill, the Revelation commentary, 1,900 pages, two-volume set. We are on the footnotes and finalizing footnotes. It is basically, I think, going to be done, if not today, tomorrow. It will then be handed over to our IT guy, who will then begin to dump it into our massive database so that when you are a member of the vault and you ask a question, a Bible prophecy question, a biblical worldview question, you'll get an answer sent right back to you immediately by our brand new Worldview Bible software that we demoed for you the other night. If you haven't seen the demo, you can watch it at worldviewtube.com. And let me just say, it's nothing compared to what it will be. I just wanted you to see that after a year of this, we're making massive progress.

those documentaries, all the interviews. It's just a super, super fast series of computers and servers that we've spent a year and about $25,000 just in transcription and transcoding, so that every interview we've ever done is transcribed and tagged. So we can go back and find what Jimmy DeYoung said about this or that word for word. And you can match it up with a video. And that's what these powerful, I don't care what they call them, folks. It's nothing new. My father was doing this back in the 70s with the USDA, with grain and livestock production, setting models, making forecasts and projections based on data you put in. And that's all we've done. We've put in the data and then asked it to automatically transcribe it and mark it and code it so we can go through it like a file cabinet. And it's powerful. So we're very excited to be dumping that 1,900 pages in, likely tonight or tomorrow, and letting it read that, scan that, tag that. It's going to be amazing. I'm being told by my editor it's not 1,900 pages. Oh, it's 2,136 pages. Excuse me, I'm sorry. 2,136 pages is the Revelation commentary. Now, if you would like to, again, pre-order all the details, and there are a lot of you doing that. I can't get you on YouTube, but your website's not working, says one of our loyal viewers, Logan. If you want to get more information on the new commentary and a pre-order, worldviewstore.com, worldviewstore.com. So I needed to take time to do this. And I'm also working on getting out our book hardcover on Why I'm a Christian Zionist. That first book went up to the Minneapolis area where the company we've been using for 21 years to publish our books. And so that'll be hardcover. All of them will be hardcover, look like leather bound, hardcover leather looking and with gold writing. And it'll be part of a volume series, 8.5 by 11, a psychopedia look. And you can keep adding to the collection on Christian Zionism. Why I'm a Christian Zionist. The book on Hamas, October 7th comes to America and Hamas. And the book on Revelation. The book on brainwashing that will be out. That one probably won't come till next year. The book on refuting hyper-Calvinism from the Bible, that should be out this fall. It's amazing. And I know a lot of you want to hold a physical copy. That's what we like as well. And study notes and places to take notes. Anyway, there you go. So I can't produce a full show one after the other every day and still have time to do everything else. So I have to take a few days here and there, okay? But thank you for all of you that email, that text, want to make sure we're okay, leave voicemails. You guys are sweet. Thank you. Now, let me add one other big news. Also, while we were not on the air, while we were still working, we'll be launching this summer the Worldview Weekend Institute, the Worldview Weekend Online Institute. We have developed and have been developing, as you know, online courses, but we're turning it into a Worldview Weekend Online Institute for homeschool families and for Christian schools, homeschool families and Christian schools. And you'll be able to do your sophomore, junior, and senior year. And you could put it into the Bible category. You could put it into the history category, or what they call social studies. That's the liberal progressive term for it. But you'll be able to, with homeschoolers, mark that up under that category and take an online course of world history and through a biblical worldview. And we're very excited about that. Those courses are being built. And we also have coming this fall what we're going to launch. There'd be this summer or fall. We'll launch a Worldview Weekend Institute for Christian ministry leaders. It'll be a two-year online course on systematic biblical worldview, theology, eschatology. And of course, the online teachers, you're going to know many of them. Jimmy D. Young, John Whitcomb. You'll know a lot of these people. I'm so thankful that God gave us the foresight to film so many of these people back to 1993. And that we have the masters that are incredible high quality. And we're going to build a two-year course for Christian ministry leaders. So we're excited about that. You know, churches used to do that. You know, churches used to have their own Bible college. Did you guys know that? And they would train their own people to be the next generation of Christian ministers. So I think we got away from that model.
we want to kind of go back.

0: back to it and put together, and we are putting together, I mean, even now, biblical worldview training for high school and homeschool, Christian schools that want to access it online, families, but also any of you who are out there saying, I would love to have a certificate from Worldview Weekend stating that, you know, I've gone through your two-year ministry leadership biblical worldview course. And so we're going to do that. And it's not going to be light, okay? If you know what Jimmy DeYoung was teaching and John Whitcomb and Rob Linstead and Andy Woods and myself and all the other folks we've worked with, it is not going to be light, as you know. It's going to be serious. I guarantee you, you'll have a hard time finding this kind of biblical training at the average Christian college or seminary. Because we know from the research of my books, most of your seminaries today, it's about nickels and noses, administration and marketing. You really think they're going to take a stand, many of them, on eschatology, replacement theology? I don't think so. So we're pretty excited about it because you know what we can do, folks? We can complain, or we can offer an answer and a solution to train up Christian leaders and pastors and home church pastors or good, solid Bible teachers that can teach in the home setting or a Christian school or homeschool co-op. We can train up these teachers ourselves. We can let the accredited schools that want to jump through the hoops of the government and get all squishy and politically correct, they can all do that. But we're going to offer up something really sound. So that we worked on, and it is amazing. Again, what's in our library? We just keep being amazed. Oh yeah, I forgot we had that. You know, by major people you guys all know who are trusted, theologically sound, many of them who sadly are not with us any longer, but they are on video. So lots of great biblical worldview projects underway. So thank you for your patience as I'm on and off the air this summer working on a lot of this. All right, joining me now is Aaron Lavarco on the ground in Israel and our broadcast partner, expert on Iran, born and raised in Iran, Annie Cyrus. Guys, welcome to the broadcast. I know we had a little technical difficulty getting a hold of both of you, but you're now with us, which that's fine. Gave me a chance to give the listening friends a little understanding of why I'll be on and off the air throughout the summer. All right, welcome, guys. Thanks for being with us.
1: Thank you. Great to be with you, Bo.
2: Thank you for having us, Brian.
0: Thank you. You know, and you think about it too, guys, the Lord brought us Annie, the Lord brought us Aaron, and what all both of them have done on video, but what Aaron's doing on video for us with the tours, that's going to be a part of our online courses for high school and ministry leaders. You know, that's training up ministry leaders with a guy right on the ground. Pretty powerful, right? Yeah. Who knows? Maybe some of these folks will end up getting hold of our course during the tribulation period. And that's what I'm kind of hoping for. We're leaving some of this stuff out and open, particularly our study in Revelation, so that people can find that. All right. Shocking weekend. Shocking comments coming out of the mouth of President Donald Trump at the G7 today. I don't know why he says this kind of thing, but Aaron, I don't want to cut you off because there's a break coming up, because I think you have plenty to say based on our communicating back and forth today. And Annie, I know you have a lot to say about it, so we won't interrupt you with a hard break. So when we come back, we're going to get the input of both Annie Cyrus and Aaron. We're going to let them both talk a lot because I know they have a lot to say. In the meantime, tweet, text, email, Facebook, Gitter, True Social, tell everybody we're here. We're on the air today, June 16th, 2026, with big news out of the Middle East. A deal that, may cost, in some regards, Benjamin Netanyahu his election, because according to a poll that was conducted in Israel, Netanyahu is predicted to lose the elections with a 24% drop in support. If he loses this election, sadly, he may face a trial. Now, again, I don't know about war crimes, but trust me, I'm sure there are those that are wanting to drag him to The Hague for war crimes, quote, war crimes. And some of the things that President Trump said today might actually play into that. So you'll hear those clips when we come back. All right, I should be hearing music at this point, and I'm not. There it is. There it is. There it is. All right. So again, be sure to stay tuned for Crosstalk coming up at the top of the hour, 2 p.m. Central, 3 p.m. Eastern Standard with Jim Schneider. Crosstalk, America's original Christian talk program since the 1970s. Also available at vcy.org. We come back. We're going to get right to it with Aaron and Annie.
3: Be sober. Be vigilant, for your adversary the devil as a roaring lion walketh about seeking whom he may devour. Hi, this is Jim Schneider. Are you aware of what's happening today? Families are being torn apart. Children are being targeted with the world's philosophies. Anger and resistance to truth is building. 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Biblical values are under attack where right is wrong and wrong is right. Yes, there is much devouring going on today. 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
0: 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We got some shocking clips to play, folks. A little discouraging. You know, the Bible says that all the world will turn against Israel. It's happening, and the United States seems to be doing the turning as well. Aaron, before we go to Annie, I first want you to respond. Our reporter on the ground in Israel, very shocking developments, very shocking statements. I'm guessing at this point, and I don't want to speak for you, but if I had to guess, you and many of the Israelis are feeling betrayed. I would venture to guess Benjamin Netanyahu feels betrayed. What is the temperature on the ground there in Israel?
1: Yeah, Brandon, that's one of many words, betrayed, confused. You know, when you think back when President Trump came to town as the new sheriff and he brought all of the aircraft carriers and aircraft, and he and Bibi were absolutely pounding everything in sight, and the people of Iran were promised and told that help is on the way, and the hope and the aspirations. And hard to believe, Brennan, where we are today. It's so confusing. There's a definite sense of almost a character change by the President of the United States. And there's a pattern here. You know, the way he talked to Bibi Netanyahu, the way he came out and said, if it wasn't for me, Israel would be destroyed. Wow. I actually thought it was because of God, and I guess I got it wrong. It was because of President Trump. Well, it's, you know, when we're hearing these patterns and the tone, the way he talked to our prime minister, very, very concerning, very alarming. You know, we, believe it or not, the only person I've seen on our television, Brennan, that really kind of has risen above the pessimism, because we all know that there's absolutely 0%, not even 1% chance that the Iranians will keep to their word. This absolutely, everyone knows that. And but the only person that seems to have risen up and spoken positively in our news, believe it or not, is Prime Minister Benjamin Netanyahu. He got on the news yesterday evening, Brandon, and he addressed our nation. And he was talking like he was ready to fight. He reminded our nation where we've come in the last 2.5 years, how we've almost completely defeated Hamas, almost completely defeated Hezbollah, how we've done so much damage in Iran. And he said, we will defend ourselves. We will fight. Our defense minister is talking that way as well. So I don't know if Bibi has got things up his sleeve, which he has said a number of times, the pages operation, the elimination of all the leaders. He said, we have got many other plans like that up our sleeves. So I don't know whether he's ready to go it alone or what. But there's definitely pain. There's pain for the Iranian people. And there's concern for our future, of course. But definitely
0: yeah.
1: betrayal is there's definitely a sense of that as well.
0: Well, at the G7, we got comments by President Trump on Israel that you just referenced that I want to play. Then we got comments on Iran, which I want to play, and then have Annie respond to. Here are just a few of the comments by President Trump that Aaron is referring to.
4: No, we have a great relationship. We're talking about some end details. I didn't like that he did an attack based on a, you know, there's a very minor little thing with some drones that were released, and he ends up going over. I saw that attack. I saw where that bomb went. Did you see what that was not, that was a vicious, that was too much. You know, you can do too much also. We've had a very effective relationship. Without us, without the United States, there would be no Israel. Without me, there would be no Israel, because no other president was willing to do what I did. I've had a great relationship with Bibi, but now Bibi has to be more responsible with respect to Lebanon. Lebanon used to be a great country. It was a country where you had professors, doctors, lawyers. The great intellect was in Lebanon. Now it just, it's terrible. I would say of all countries, they've been treated the worst. And they can't defend themselves. And they have Hezbollah, which is a problem for them. So, no, I'm not happy with the way Israel has handled themselves with Lebanon and with Hezbollah. They should have been able to do the job faster. It just goes on forever. And when that happens, it throws a negative light on the big deal, and that's the deal with Iran. So, when you ask me about Bibi, an unbelievable relationship. But Israel would have been blown up a long time ago had I not gotten involved.
0: Wow. You know, last week with Annie and Aaron, I did a segment that I originally made the slide for my Daniel series. I made the slide on May 16th, 2026, and I did not present it in my presentation that Sunday night that I made the slide over that weekend, because I thought, well, maybe viewers aren't ready. I have to tell you, I do hold back. That some of you are chuckling. I don't think he ever holds back. Oh, yes, I do. I absolutely hold back because although you may think I don't, I do, because I know there are certain things maybe some of the folks in the listening audience are not ready for yet. So I thought, well, I don't want to present this before people are ready because they may not take it as seriously as they should. This is not to be hyperbolic. It's not to be just provocative. It is legitimate concerns. But I'm going to wait because the topic of comparing Donald Trump to Nebuchadnezzar is one that should be seriously discussed and taken. And I don't want it to be undermined by people's knee-jerk reaction before they're ready. And so I pulled the slide. Well, last week, almost exactly a month later, I had to wait 30 days, and a lot happened in that 30 days. And last week, I presented with Aaron and Annie on my Brandon House Live broadcast that slide. And if you want to go watch it at worldviewtube.com, I'm pretty sure you'll find it there. The comparisons between Donald Trump and Nebuchadnezzar. And they're overwhelming. And you just heard some of it. Israel would not exist without me. Now, President Trump, in a video we played the other day, did not want to tell us his favorite Bible verse. Which one? Well, what do you like, the Old Testament and the New Testament? Which one do you like the best? I like the whole Bible. But he wouldn't give the two guys interviewing him a few years ago, even his favorite Bible verse. Okay. I thought that was a little odd at the time. Surely you can cite one. You've never asked God to forgive you. You said that on video. Now, all of this is not to be critical of President Trump, but to say I'm concerned, as should be you, my listening friends, with his spiritual condition. And when he sits there and says there would be no Israel except for me, wait a minute, you're taking on again a role of God. God is protected. Israel, the Jewish people, are the apple of his eye. He has a plan for them. He's protecting them. God raises up and takes down leaders per his plan, and I hate to say it, but many are asking, as one well-known international Bible teacher said to me by text 6 months ago, when is God going to deal with Donald Trump's pride? He has to deal with it, I would think, in order to show the world. And we're, I'm afraid, at a point, a Nebuchadnezzar tipping point. Aaron, that's the clip. Before I go to the one on Iran, there you go. Comment away. Lebanon. He even mentions Lebanon has Hezbollah, which is Iran. They should have been able to deal with this quicker, Israel. Really? That's coming from Donald Trump, who still, they're only controlling 56% of Gaza, we heard last week. They have Hamas with weapons. So Donald Trump can't get a hold of Gaza, which he is taking responsibility for, but he wants to chide Israel for not getting control of Lebanon, which he admits is Hezbollah, that's Iran. And he mentions all these great, smart people that are there. Hello, again, Hezbollah, Iran, terrorist. I mean, that was kind of a word salad, was it not, Aaron?
1: It was. Brennan, he's told us a number of times to stop firing at Hezbollah. He rebuked us for attacking them just last week. And then he's saying Israel should have done it faster. And then he's saying that Jolani Sharha from Syria, who had a $10 million bounty on his head, and just because now he wears a suit, he's saying that he could do a better job than Israel.
0: Brennan, that's what he said.
1: This is a different President Trump than a few months ago, than a few years ago. And, I don't know what has sideswiped him or deceived him. Or what? But something has taken over. Something has changed dramatically.
0: Whoa, wait, whoa, whoa, whoa, whoa. You just said something has taken over. Are you implying?
1: Am I what?
0: Are you implying something?
1: I am implying something. Absolutely. I don't know what that is, whether it's a spirit of deception or whether something from the deep state, someone from the deep state, maybe J.D. Vance, someone is influencing him, and he's turned around. He's abandoned the Iranian people. He's abandoned Israel. And that's okay, because here's the thing, Brennan. We've talked about this for a while. The scriptures tell us that at some stage, Israel is going to have to go alone. All nations will come against us. But what is shocking, I didn't expect it to happen under the Trump administration. Maybe a president or two down the line, but the same president who only a few months ago was holding our hand, cheering, pounding away at Iran, all of a sudden, he is opening the straits. And I sent you a text on your WhatsApp saying that military assessment, U.S. military assessment, are saying that by opening the Straits of Hormuz, that's more dangerous than an atomic bomb because of the leverage that they will have.
0: And I'm being told, I'm reading sources that say that, whether they're true or not, Rubio and Hegseth were against this, and basically they were told, get on the page with the administration or you'll be dismissed.
1: Brandon, I read that not only they were against it, they were strongly against it, strongly opposed. We're talking about your Secretary of War here, and he and Rubio were against it. And this is there's division. There's obviously division in the administration there.
0: Well, when we come back, we're going to play the clip immediately of President Trump sitting next to the Qatari president, where he describes the new leadership in Iran as, quote, very rational people. They are nice to deal with. They are strong and smart people. They are not radicalized, and they are looking to help their country, end quote. Wait a minute, they're not radicalized? Well, of course not, because they're just practicing Islam. There is no moderate or radical Islam. There's just Islam.
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0: 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I just asked if the segment where I was interviewing Annie and Aaron the other night talked about Nebuchadnezzar and the comparisons between Nebuchadnezzar and President Trump was out yet. The whole segment is, but I want the whole show is, but I want that one segment as a standalone. The segment with him is out, the entire thing. But for those of you just wanting maybe that one little sliver to pass around, because I know sometimes we have to give people some little samples. You know how they do at the grocery store? You go around, they want to give you a little sample. I don't do that. The hygiene to me is like, no, mm-mm. Same way I don't do buffets. But I understand the concept behind it. But I don't do samples or I don't do buffets. But we do try to give you little samples here to entice you to have friends maybe sample it, to be enticed to the bigger program and network and programming. So I do want that Nebuchadnezzar, Donald Trump comparison clip as a standalone. That should be up there by 2:30 Central, 3 o'clock. So when you're done listening to Crosstalk, you can maybe grab it and send it around. Because it is, I think we're the only ones making it that I know of. And it's made from the Bible. And it's very important because there's something big going on here, biblically and stage setting prophetically. Now, I want to play the clip by President Trump sitting next to the president of Qatar. And I just told you what he said. Now you're going to hear it. And Annie Cyrus is going to respond. Here we go.
4: We're dealing with people that I think are very rational people. And they were nice to deal with. They were strong people, smart people. I think actually they're smarter than the first and second group. But they're not radicalized. And they're, you know, looking to help their country. We're dealing with people that...
0: All right, Annie, you're going to want to respond to this. I know. Annie, thank you for joining us. Go right ahead.
2: Of course. Let me do this, if it's okay. I will read two paragraphs of a Substack I released on January 13, 2026. That is January 13. That's before we even got into the war. And the Substack was about what I think or where things are going to go, starting from here, knowing where we are today, there are only three ways this ends. This was the revolution. I'll skip number one. Second, the revolution is hijacked. Foreign actors have stepped in, remove the supreme leader, and install a new one who keeps them in charge. Their slogan changed, the faces change, but the outcome is the same. It becomes another failed color revolution added to the list. Number three, Khamenei hands power to IRGC like he did during 12 days war with Israel. He retreats to his bunker and authorizes a military action while keeping the regime intact. The Islamic Republic will survive through forced negotiation and political deal. So you started your show with shocking. I'm not shocked. I called all of these back in January 13, 2026. Not because
0: yes,
2: I'm a prophet. And this office link is available if anybody wants to confirm that I read from the exact piece that I wrote. And I wrote many other pieces. That's what I predicted. We're going to go in. We're going to hijack the revolution, kill the momentum for Iranian people. And then we're going to come out and say, we got a reform, modernized regime in Iran. And we're making a deal with them because they're very highly intelligent. Apparently, intellect came from Lebanon. That's the history part I would like to debate. But that's a topic for another day. And to what Aaron said, I'm glad you're seeing it today. But the shift that you're noticing today was a shift I noticed in July of 2024, Aaron. I started hearing the change of narrative from Trump back then. Again, another reason I did not vote for him, because I saw it. He went from Qatar as a terrible country, we need to stand up to them, to where now Qatar is going to become a great ally. By the way, just a correction, it's for those who like to pick. Qatar doesn't have a president. I believe the guy who was sitting next to Trump is the foreign minister of Qatar.
0: Okay, thank you for that correction.
2: Of course. Now, I want to also take a minute outside of Inez Annie Cyrus's anti-Trump narrative. I'm going to quickly read a couple of messages I have personally received from inside Iran of Iranian people directing it at Trump. I don't know why they think I can somehow text Trump and tell him what people are saying inside Iran. But here's one of them. Mr. Trump, you are by far one of the most deceitful presidents of United States of America. What happened to help is on its way, people of Iran? You were all along thinking about your own benefits. Here's another one. Mr. Trump, I have absolutely given up on you. What happened to the help is on its way? And now the help is given to the regime that has slaughtered over 40,000 of its own people. Another one. This one is not as polite. It starts with, Trump, didn't you promise there's freedom for the people? You want to tell me who negotiated for the people of Iran at the table you're so proud of?
0: I just got a listener who emailed in from New Jersey. Linda, I'm listening to your live broadcast here in New Jersey. Do you think President Trump would sacrifice the relationship between us and Israel to achieve his peace deal with Iran? The peace deal seems to be the most important thing to him, and he would do whatever it takes to make it happen. Well, the peace deal, I think, is part of a bigger pattern here. I think he's really going for the Abraham Accords. Annie, his relationship with those Arab or Gulf states, how does this weigh into how he's dealing with Iran? Because he wants them to all jump on the Abraham Accords. So how do you interpret the influence of Saudi Arabia, Qatar, these other Turkey, these other nations? What's he doing to appease them when it comes to Iran for the bigger goal of the Abraham Accords?
2: Well, he's doing everything in his power to appease them. But I recently did an interview and I said, we need to step back and go bigger than what we have been thinking about so far, which is the Abraham Accord. I think at this point, President Trump has accepted the challenge against the global caliphate. He's going to try to get everyone in whatever shape, whatever sacrifice, the relationship with Israel is the start of the sacrifices. Watch as he's going to sacrifice American lives, safety, and freedoms for it. But he's going to sacrifice whatever it takes to become the king of Middle East. This isn't about a bunch of peace deals anymore. He wants his border peace to be the future of Middle East, and from there, the future of the world. He wants to run or rule the Middle East, and from there, replace UN. And again, I'm not saying this because I'm anti-Trump. These are the words he has said himself in different phrases at different events. He has compared his border peace to UN. Yep. He has said when he came back from Saudi Arabia that he was treated like a king and he liked it. So at this point, it's way beyond Abraham Accords. At this point, it's his Board of Peace becoming the government of Middle East from their expanding into the world.
0: Mm. And can I bring in, before I get to the red heifer that was born at a dairy farm in the Galilee, brand new article, separate from the other four red heifers, I understand. Before we get to that, because isn't that interesting timing? I don't know how many of you have seen the clips from the fights at the White House on Saturday night. Was that Saturday night? Sunday night? What are those fights called?
5: UFC.
0: Thank you. I saw some of it. I mean, it's on Twitter. It's on social media. Any of you can go look. And let me tell you, what I saw was, I just kept saying to my family, this is horrifically violent. This is horrifically violent. I kept saying that. I'm like, Logan was like, yeah, but this has been out there. Have you not watched this? No, I don't watch this. I haven't watched it. I didn't realize. You know, so it's been out there, but I don't watch it. So, you know, his generation is very familiar with this. This is very popular with that younger generation, I'm sure. But his generation is very familiar with this. But I'm not. I don't watch that kind of thing. I'm not interested. And so what I saw was shocking. I was like, this is horrifically violent. I mean, the brain damage. You're elbowing people in the back of the head, the back of the neck. I mean, if any of you go watch it, it was horrifically violent. At one point, one of the guys couldn't see out of his eye, and they almost called it. No, they didn't call it. They let it keep going. The guy was beat to a pulp, eye swollen, bleeding. I mean, one guy was bleeding from the head, and another shot I saw, the violence, okay? You know, my mother used to say back in the 70s, when something would come on with Muhammad Ali or something, and it would be on Saturday afternoon or Saturday night on ABC Wide World of Sports. You guys all remember that? The skier going down the slope and wiping out, and the theme song with Jim McKay and the announcer. Okay, we all, and their yellow jackets with ABC logo on them from the 70s. And the, what was the guy's name that advertised iced tea? He'd been a ball player of some kind. I know it was Fran Tarkington, and then there was another guy, too, who used to do the iced tea commercials and then fall into the pool backwards. I mean, we remember all that kind of iconic pop culture stuff from the 70s, a lot of us, right? My mother would walk in the room and see that we're watching Muhammad Ali in boxing, and she'd say, this is debased. This is violent. This is not cultured. Okay, and I said to my family the other night, my mother used to think that was debased and violent. Okay, that was boxing. This is not boxing. Okay, this was brutal. It was dehumanized. I was embarrassed. This is going on the lawn of the White House. Now I can hear some folks in the audience say, oh, lighten up, lighten up. They've gone from literally a topless LGBTQ person on the lawn of Biden to this. Hey, I saw people saying that on social media. Guess what? One does not justify the other. You know, two wrongs don't make a right. We have people fighting like animals and dogs in the street, and we're shocked, and this is what we put on the South Lawn of the White House? I'm sorry. Call me what you want. Yes, I was, you know, I was going to say probably born 100 years too early, but God knows when I should be born and put me here providentially. But yeah, I have a certain decorum. People say, well, they were boxing in the Teddy Roosevelt era. I think he was actually one of the boxers. Not the same thing. I'm not so sure I would have that much to say if it was a boxing match. This wasn't a boxing match. This was extremely violent. And I say all that in the context of what is happening to this country. God's given us over. We saw it on the White House lawn. The same president that was celebrating that is now saying what he's saying. There is a total different spirit on this White House. Aaron, I don't know if you caught any of it and what was going on. You want to comment on what I just said?
1: Yeah, this generation, and the scriptures tell us in the last days, you know, there'll be lovers of self, haters of God, all of that. My concern, based on what we're talking about, Brandon, is the commander-in-chief right now. And I said earlier, it looks like something has taken him over. Something has, sidetracked him, because the relationship with us, the tone in which he talks to Bibi Netanyahu, that there's something not right. It's very disrespectful. And then, and again,
0: am I supposed to be hearing music right now, guys? I don't hear any music. So again, I don't know.
1: There's a pattern here, Brandon. It's not just once here. There's a pattern going on. Jolani.
0: All right, we'll be right back. Don't go away.
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0: All right, we got our technical difficulty worked out, I think. Sorry about that, guys. Let's go. I wrote a column the other night. And again, I'm not sure I'm going to deliver it for my Worldview Report commentary tonight. But I wrote one, and I set it aside because there are too many people that maybe can't handle the truth. But maybe I'll actually play that commentary as part of my Worldview Report tomorrow night. But I wrote a whole commentary comparing the fall of Rome with America and the violence in Rome and the stadiums and the hunger for violence as entertainment. There is a serious comparison here. Annie, jump back into this conversation, please.
2: I agree. I actually don't follow these either, but I've seen a few of the other one, WWE, and I have always questioned why is this even a thing in America? But then we can top it with the video games, Brandon, right? Nowadays, most of our younger generation are playing some of the terrible, I can't even look at some of the sceneries, and I'm a grown up who's seen plenty in my life, but the training is there. You know, we dumb them down when it comes to Common Core, and then we hand them all of this normalized disrespect for human life. Mm-hmm. And you end up where you are, which, again, in another Substack where I wrote about how Islamist jihad is targeting our young men in America, I brought one point was we took God out of our homes. So our young boys are growing up in a culture where masculinity is toxic. They don't have a vision or a purpose. And on top of that, violence is promoted. You put all that together, a jihadi comes and say, hey, there's a God who would love for you to start killing people. Of course, our boys are going to join him.
0: Well, it's all part of the bigger puzzle. And I don't think people are connecting the dots spiritually. I think many of this audience are. But I don't think most Americans are connecting that all of these things are connected, Aaron. The violence on the White House South Lawn the other night, the celebrating of that. And it was also really, I guess one guy gave a pretty strong testimony, read off John 3:16. Another guy made reference to the Lord and the gospel. And I'm like, wait a minute, this is so confusing. Okay. Some of these guys are wearing some pretty weird tattoos, the violence, and now we mix in the Bible. I'm like, this whole thing is so much a train wreck. But this, again, fits the culture. Aaron, there is so much going on here spiritually. And at the same time, the rare red heifer is born at a dairy farm in the Galilee. And this is coming, I think, from the Institute there in Israel. I know we've got Byron Stinson's four, five red heifers, or four or five, and now we got four left. Well, there, people argue over that, but here's another one. Here's another one coming, and this is, I guess, an ear tag became a central issue, and they're now talking about this. And it pops up on the 14th of June out of Israel. I mean, the timing, again, is pretty remarkable, Aaron.
1: Well, let's see what happens with that red heifer. Now, I read that. In fact, I sent you an article about it saying that the farmer who discovered it put a piercing, a tag, a number, and the Rabbinical Institute say that it is now defiled. It is not pure red heifer.
0: Oh.
1: Yeah.
0: Okay.
1: But the authorities, they immediately took that tag out, and they are now debating whether it can or cannot be considered as redeemable. But it just shows that there are red heifers popping up, even here in the land, which is remarkable.
0: Yep, indeed. And now we're hearing that IRGC just released a threat to attack Israel if it continues to strike Hezbollah in southern Lebanon, Aaron.
1: Yeah, now that's a concern, Brennan. That is a concern. And for the viewers, in case they don't know, Israel is not bound by any part of this deal that the United States are making with Iran. In fact, I don't know if you know this, Brennan, but Trump made it clear. He said Israel were not privy to anything that we discussed. They pushed us out. Trump pushed us out. He didn't want us involved in any part of this deal or negotiation. Okay, well, we're going to have to go it alone. And Mr. Trump may not like that if we go it alone. It may spoil the plans that he has. And like I said earlier, when Bibi got on the television last night, he had his gloves on. He was ready. He was showing muscle. And he was basically saying, we are ready to continue this fight, and we will defend ourselves. And he had our five-star general, Israel Katz, backing him up.
0: Okay, so before I do, though, I want you to comment on this too, Annie. All of this is now on the world stage. People are paying attention to Israel and the Middle East, probably like never before, certainly a new generation. And to me, it's all stage setting. Trump couldn't get it done. And I'm going to go back to what I said last week. It will not be done until the Antichrist shows up. And the world is becoming more and more and more aware that today's modern leaders either cannot get along, cannot work a deal. And now we have Israel in the Middle East on the world stage since October 7th, like never before. And it is now falling apart. It can't be done. The stage is set for a leader to walk on the stage. Annie?
2: Agreed. But what I wanted to add to what Aaron said is we need to add a single word at the end of what you said about Trump saying Israel is not part of this negotiation yet. Because the moment, again, I want to, for the record, I do not believe this deal will be signed on Friday, June 19th. But let's say it does. The moment that deal is signed, Trump is going to be on the phone with Bibi, handcuffing him again. And this time, unfortunately, he's going to have the upper hand. Why? This is the moment when President Trump, the Republican president, is going to come out and say, look, I created peace and Israel broke it. You think anti-Semitism is bad today?
1: Wow.
2: Wait until. So Trump has the trap for Bibi. If I were Bibi, I would get in there way before this deal is signed. Trump already said Israel is not part of it. Therefore, nobody can hold Bibi responsible for anything, including attacking Iran again.
0: Wow.
2: Trump can't come out crying.
0: The music is playing. We're going to cover this more tonight on Brennan House Live. 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I saw one guy say, who's from Israel, say this was the biggest loss for America since the Vietnam War. We have just empowered the mullahs. Take care.
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0: With SRN News, I'm Bob Agnew in Washington. With a deal to reopen the Strait of Hormuz, what a lot of people would like to know now is how long before fuel prices come back down at the pump.
1: Questions remain about when a fifth of the world's crude oil will start flowing again.
2: We've been in this situation before where there's a deal that may be imminent, but then it falls apart.
1: Gas Buddy analyst Patrick DeHaan.
2: Still too early to say the coast is clear.
1: Bryce Borton was at the gas pump in Columbus, Ohio, where price drops in the oil market have yet to reach consumers.
3: It's definitely hitting the pocketbook, and it's obviously hitting, you know, the price of groceries and everything else as well.
1: Oil producers that throttled back will need time, and Lloyd's analyst Richard Mead says the shipping sector is not rushing back to the Strait of Hormuz. Capital Economics estimates that by September, energy flows will reach 80% of pre-war levels. I'm Jennifer King.
0: The FBI has released a report on the arrest of suspects who tried to attack the White House over the weekend.
4: FBI Director Kash Patel says multiple arrests were made by the agency as it disrupted planned attacks targeting the White House UFC show. The nature of the potential threat has not been disclosed. Additional details are expected to be revealed once charges are unsealed. A law enforcement official familiar with the matter says five people have been arrested from states including Ohio, Missouri, and California. The official spoke to the AP on condition of anonymity to discuss information not yet public. The Secret Service says it worked around the clock to identify those responsible and hold them accountable. Haya Pinchwani, Washington.
0: Republican Governor Mike DeWine said that Ohio should abolish the death penalty.
5: I no longer believe the death penalty is a deterrent to murder. The moral justification I had for voting for the death penalty simply no longer exists.
0: DeWine has repeatedly postponed scheduled executions in the state over his 7 years as governor. On Wall Street, the Dow is up 408 points. This is SRN News. Battle over abortion pills in Alaska.
6: Planned Parenthood is suing to overturn a state law that requires women to visit a doctor in person before receiving abortifacient drugs. The regional affiliate, Planned Parenthood Great Northwest, claims that it is too inconvenient for women in Alaska to see a doctor in person. The state attorney general's office says it will defend the law. Planned Parenthood is the nation's largest abortion business and is a leading provider of abortion pills. Michael Harrington reporting.
0: As more Americans turn away from Christianity, interest in UFOs is up. Now Steven Spielberg has released a new movie called Disclosure Day, which explores extraterrestrial life and its impact on religion. The film explicitly asks if God is the God only of Earth, or if a divine creator spans every civilization and intelligent life form in the cosmos. Growing number of conventions are being held across the country for UFO enthusiasts. This is SRN News. Correspondent Julie Walker reports on the Knicks ticker tape parade plans for this week.
7: The Knicks NBA Finals win celebration continues with a ticker tape parade up the Canyon of Heroes Thursday starting at 10 a.m. And Mayor Mamdani couldn't be more excited.
8: It may well be the largest parade in New York City history. And I think that speaks to what this team means to this city.
7: He had the Knicks in five, and that's just what they did, beating the Spurs Saturday night 94-90.
8: 53 years of waiting. It speaks to 26 years since the last time we were in the finals.
7: The Knicks won in 73, but did not have a ticker tape parade.
8: This will be the first ticker tape parade in New York Knicks history.
7: The parade goes from Battery Park to City Hall, where a ceremony will take place. Julie Walker, New York.
0: Pizza Hut, that has been long struggling now with growing competition and outdated restaurants, has been sold for $2.7 billion by its company Yum Brands. More at SRNnews.com.
9: From John 18 and verse 37, Jesus answered, "Thou sayest that I am a king. To this end was I born, and for this cause came I into the world, that I should bear witness unto the truth. Everyone that is of the truth heareth my voice." John 18, verse 37, Jesus claims to be king and the source of truth.
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13: The father of the American space program died this day, June 16, 1977. He developed the famed V-2 rocket for Germany before emigrating to the U.S., where in 1958 he launched America's first satellite. He became the director of NASA, the U.S. guided missile program, and founded the National Space Institute. His name was Wernher von Braun, who stated, "The laws of nature that enable us to fly to the moon also enable us to destroy our home planet. The guidelines of what we ought to do are furnished in the moral law of God."
12: This has been an American Minute with Bill Federer. 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
1: And friends, thank you for joining us on Crosstalk, coming your way from the VCY America Network. In my opinion, 250 years of freedom and independence are something every one of us should be thankful for. Too often we just take for granted the freedoms and the liberties that we enjoy, and we forget that there was a price that many paid. I mean, there were 56 signers to the Declaration of Independence. They pledged their lives, their fortunes, and their sacred honor. But sadly today, there are those who desire the downfall of our nation. They're trying to destroy celebrations and recognitions of this milestone. Some are trying to use the liberties that we have in our Constitution to take away our liberties. Further, there's an erosion that has taken place, trying to take away the values and the freedoms that we hold dear. And friends, we must be ever vigilant, or this cherished treasure, America, is going to vanish before our very eyes. Well, not only will we discuss this matter today, but also take a look at the author of the original draft of the Declaration of Independence, his name, Thomas Jefferson. Joining us today, we welcome to Crosstalk Dr. Jerry Newcomb. Dr. Newcomb is Executive Director of the Providence Forum. It's a division of Coral Ridge Ministries. Also a columnist and podcast host for Providence Forum, and has produced a series of documentaries on America's Judeo-Christian roots. He's the author or co-author of some 33 books, like George Washington's Sacred Fire, The Book That Made America, How the Bible Formed Our Nation, America Amnesia. We've interviewed him on that topic on Crosstalk. Is America paying the price for forgetting God, the source of our liberty? And also Doubting Thomas, the life and legacy of Thomas Jefferson. Jerry's also senior pastor at New Presbyterian Church in Wilton Manors, Florida. And Dr. Newcomb, thank you for joining us here on Crosstalk.
2: Oh, thank you. You make me dizzy just listening to all that stuff. Yeah. I'm thinking, man, does this guy ever sleep? I'm just kidding.
1: Yeah, I wondered the same question. I was reading all your titles and so forth. But Dr. Newcomb, this is a very special year, but not all are celebrating. It seems that there's a growing anti-patriotism. Why is that?
2: I think part of it is just the ignorance. I mean, because a lot of it is from people that live here, they've known the freedoms all their lives, and all in some cases, I think some people are. It's so easy to get to struggle because it's so hard to make a living and so forth. There's been some, you know, ups and downs with the economy and so forth. But what people seem to forget too is that freedom isn't free. It didn't just happen by accident. Mm-hmm. We have a system of government that does allow people to disagree with our government. It's so interesting when you think about it. The people that are just constantly, downgrading America and saying bad things about the leaders and so forth, you know, okay, they have the freedom to do that. You don't have that freedom in other places. Mm-hmm. I mean, even in England, Forbes magazine reported about a year ago or in September that there were about 20,000 people from England that were in prisons

0: And we'll be unfolding that further here, but I understand that there was a recent new Elon University YouGov poll found a full 55% of Democrats said that they would rather live in a different country than the United States. That compares to about 10% of Republicans who said the same. Dr. Newcomb, those numbers are shocking to me.
1: I agree with you, and I wonder, honestly, if any of those people have traveled to other places. I suppose some have, but every time you return home to America, I have, especially from a place where there isn't a lot of freedom to disagree, you just feel like, oh, what a blessing it is to be here in America. You know Matt Staver, right?
0: Yes.
1: Matt Staver of Liberty Council, wonderful brother in Christ. He has a fellow working for him who grew up in Romania, and he was a pastor's son, and he, you know, works with Matt Staver. His name is Harry Mehet.
0: Mm-hmm.
1: And when he was 12 years old, having grown up in Romania under the communists, his family, during the Reagan years, they got to come over here and live in America instead. And Harry said when he got down in the tarmac, happened to be in the Jacksonville area, he got down on his knees and he kissed the ground.
0: Yes.
1: You know, oh, what a glorious thing to be here in America. And he tells stories that are amazing about what it was like to live as a pastor's son under the communists, where even, you know, distributing Bibles and things like that, even owning a Bible, you know, was illegal, and they almost got punished. And do you have half a minute? I could tell you a real fast story.
0: Sure, go ahead.
1: A fascinating story.
0: Sure.
1: His dad received a box of many, many Bibles one day, which they were going to then be giving out to other, you know, to other people. Now, this is all highly illegal. This is what you get with communism. You don't have the freedom to, you know, go in and buy a Bible. You don't have the freedom to distribute the Bible. So anyway, so they had this big box of Bibles, and in the middle of the night, you know, came the knocks on the door. Bah, bah, bah, bah, bah. It was the secret police with the dogs and everything. And they said, "We heard you had Bibles." Well, the mother acted real fast. She took a board, like a piece of wood, put it over the box where the Bibles were. And she took her best tablecloth and she put it right over that so it looked like it was a coffee table. And Harry said, "Yeah, it looked like a communist made coffee table." Kind of, you know, not exactly straight, you know, kind of crooked. But then they had received from the people who gave them the Bible, they had received some special coffee, which wasn't always available. And so she put the coffee on, and that might have helped make the dogs, you know, not realize, you know, all the things going on. You know, in other words, the dogs might not have been able to be at their best as far as smelling things. And bottom line is, they serve coffee to these guys. They're actually sitting around the table where the very Bibles were, and the table was made from that. And I tell this story because this is what, you know, lack of freedom is like.
0: Yeah.
1: It's unbelievable, and yet you have all these young skulls full of mush, as Rush Limbaugh used to call them, that are saying, "Oh, what we need is communism, then everything will be fair," and so forth. And they don't realize what they're asking for, and they don't realize what the settlers of America fled from. Tyranny, you know, tyranny over the mind of man, whether it's religiously or, you know, as far as the free speech and assembly and so forth. So what we enjoy in America is fantastic and worth fighting for. And that's my story, and I'm sticking to it.
0: You know, and it's amazing. And Dr. Newcomb, I notice, I mean, as we are live here on June 16, 2026, the World Cup is going on across America. And it's been fascinating to see these videos that people who have traveled to the United States of America, and they are just aghast. They look the freedom and driving down the roads or going into a fast food restaurant with, you know, choosing what kind of soda they want from the spigot. And they're just, this is America. And they're just amazed at the freedom and the liberty and the beauty of our nation.
1: Yes. And the prosperity grows out of the, you know, basically the godly foundation that we have. And I think it's really fascinating. But a lot of people here, they don't realize what we have. And ultimately, when you start to remove

0: move religious freedom, then other freedoms start to fall away. And so I think it's really important to realize, you know, what was it that made America what it is? What made it so special? Mm-hmm. And I think, honestly, you can boil it down to two phrases: self-rule under God.
1: Wow.
0: You know, we celebrate the 250th anniversary of the acceptance of the Declaration of Independence, the final wording of it, by voice vote on July 4th, 1776. So that's what we're celebrating on July 4, 2026, 250 mm-hmm. years of that. And basically, that document says, it acknowledges that God is the source of our rights. We hold these truths to be self-evident, that all men are created equal and are endowed by their Creator with inalienable rights. And then it goes on to talk about how the government here is to be by the consent of the governed. In other words, we the people are in charge. This is all very revolutionary. And quite frankly, it was the Pilgrims that actually started that whole process, because 150 years earlier, when they got blown off course, they wrote up an agreement for self-government based on the biblical concept of covenant. We call it the Mayflower Compact, and that's in the name of God. It invokes God's name, and it says, you know, we, the undersigned, are forming a civil body politic. Self-rule under God. Mm-hmm. And after the Pilgrims came all sorts of different Puritan groups, and then came Quakers, and then came Presbyterians. And they all had these different versions of the same idea: covenants, frames of government that were written down based on the biblical concept of covenant, and they all have those same two principles: self-rule under God. So 150 years later, after the Pilgrims, these ideas bloom forth in our birth certificate as a nation, the Declaration of Independence, 1776, and then also in the Constitution 11 years later, where it says, you know, we're doing this in the year of our Lord, as in Jesus Christ, and they said, we the people. That's how it opens up. Mm-hmm. So self-rule under God, that's the American experiment. So if people don't like America, we got to remember, we the people can do something about it.
1: Yeah, yeah. Friends, you're listening to Crosstalk on VCY America. We're just going to get this introduced before the break here, but two of the prominent signers and designers of American independence both died on the very same day. It was July 4th, 1826, 200 years ago, and it was at the 50th date of independence that both Thomas Jefferson, the chief author of the Declaration of Independence, and John Adams, a key founding father, also died that very day. Briefly here, just a minute before the break, what caused the rift between these two men?
0: Oh, the election of 1800 was very negative. I mean, we think we've seen, you know, some mudslinging and some ugly campaigns, mm-hmm. but there was a lot of mudslinging in the 1800 campaign for the presidency, where John Adams lost to Thomas Jefferson. I mean, there were warnings to housewives of women of New England, to what, you better hide the family Bible if Jefferson becomes a president. Mm-hmm. You better put it down in the well. You know, he's gonna, and none of that was true. But anyway, so they had a really bad relationship for a few years, and then when they were both out of the presidency, John Adams being the second president, you know, Thomas Jefferson being the third, a mutual friend, Benjamin Rush, put them in touch with each other, helped them to patch things up, and then they corresponded with each other and gave us some really great letters, Thomas Jefferson and John Adams.
1: We'll be back in 1 minute. Dr. Jerry Newcomb, our guest today here on Crosstalk, as we talk about Thomas Jefferson and America at 250 years. Back in a minute here on the VCY America Network.
2: 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Dr. Morris, now some people say that they don't believe in God because they can't see him. Is this a legitimate argument?
3: No, I don't think it is, Chris. Now, it does take faith to believe in God, but we see all sorts of evidence of him. We see the results of what he has done. We see many truths in the Bible verified by science and history, and thus have a good reason to have faith in the rest. Chris, it amuses me to see so many people believing in aliens. We've never seen an alien. We've searched the heavens with fine detail and can find no clue that anything is out there. But they'll believe in aliens before they believe in God. Life is so complex that it must have been created. And that's the Back to Genesis truth.
2: Thank you, Dr. John. For more information on the foundational principles set forth in Genesis, visit us on the web at www.icr.org. 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
1: This is Crosstalk, coming your way from the VCY America Network. Dr. Jerry Newcomb is our guest today, executive producer, or actually executive director of the Providence Forum, but has produced many, many documentaries through Providence Forum. Their website, providenceforum.org. And just before we talk further about Jefferson, you've got some wonderful offerings through your website.
0: Yes, at providenceforum.org, for example, we have this whole... First of all, we have multiple podcasts. We also have all kinds of different articles, but we have a lot of videos related to America's Judeo-Christian roots. So I produce a 7-part series of 1-hour documentaries, and there's a lot of bonus footage in those. And so I've even carved out a lot of little short 5 to 10 minute videos on America's Christian roots and so forth. So I'm very excited about it. I mean, here's an example. Daniel Dreisbach is a professor at American University, and he wrote a book called Reading the Bible with the Founding Fathers. And in reference to a later president, that is Abraham Lincoln, he did this interview for me where he was explaining the Gettysburg Address. And he explained how it really was profoundly influenced by the Bible, even though it never once quotes the Bible, but it dresses everything up in biblical language, and it deals with the conception, birth, life, and death, and resurrection of the nation. And he said, what does that remind you of? And Lincoln, you know, thoroughly knowing the Bible, was, of course, alluding to the life of Christ. And it's just so fascinating. Mm-hmm. And so anyway, there's a segment about that. That one is called, you know, it deals with how literate we were in the early 1800s. As you know, when Lincoln quotes the Bible, everybody knows what he's quoting. He's quoting
1: right,
0: the Bible.
1: Right. Providenceforum.org is the website, providenceforum.org. And talking about Thomas Jefferson and John Adams, and Jerry, even though they had their disagreements, you indicate that they may have become more liberal in their religious views. However, both affirm that God is a source of our rights, correct?
0: Yes. Yes, certainly when it all mattered.
1: Mm-hmm.
0: So, for example, with Thomas Jefferson wrote the first draft of the Declaration of Independence. It went through about 80 different changes and so forth, but he basically frames his arguments in a biblical, you know, mode, in the sense of, you know, we are created equal and God is the source of our rights. Mm. You know, it says in Genesis 1 that God has made us, made human beings in his image, and so forth. And so, anyway, bottom line is, Jefferson writes these words in 1776. A year later, he writes something called the Virginia Statute for Religious Freedom, 1777. It's often the year given it is 1786, because that's when it was adopted. But in that document, he talks about how If you basically force people to believe something they don't believe in, this is a departure from the plan of the holy author of our religion, meaning Jesus, who allowed people to believe in him or disbelieve in him, but he didn't force belief in him, as was in his almighty power to do. Meanwhile, in that same year, 1777, Thomas Jefferson co-founded as a layman an evangelical church. In 1777, the Calvinistical Reformed Church of Charlottesville, they called the Reverend Charles Clay, who was an evangelical pastor ordained in the Anglican tradition, and he was also a patriotic pastor. But this is very interesting. In fact, when you read in a book that I've co-written with Mark Belisle about the faith or lack thereof of Thomas Jefferson, Doubting Thomas, now we have a new version of it called Thomas Jefferson and the God who gave us liberty. We decided in both copies we put two sermons from the Reverend Charles Clay in the appendix just so people could see, oh, this is the ministry, the gospel ministry that Jefferson supported, at least at that time in his life, in 77. So it's like, wow, this guy had a Christian worldwide view at the time that he was really of great service to our country.
1: You know, I find
0: that's the thing people need to remember.
1: I find it so interesting that, I mean, he wrote the Virginia Statute for Religious Freedom. He helped establish a church, and yet there are so many who claim that he promoted separation of church and state with the idea that the church should not have a role in the state. That's not the case, though, is it?
0: No, his promotion of separation of church and state is that the government should not be forcing its way into deciding what people believe or what they don't believe. In other words, separation of church and state is actually kind of a biblical thing in the sense of the institution of the church is separate from the institution of the state. As Jesus put it, render unto Caesar the things that are Caesar's. Mm-hmm. So Caesar has his own little domain, but render unto God the things that are God's. And so Jefferson absolutely believed in religious freedom. And, he said, Almighty God hath created the mind free. Mm-hmm. And all attempts to influence it by, temporal punishments are, as I say, a departure from the plan of the holy author of our religion, who, being Lord both of body and mind, chose reason and not coercion as means to propagate faith in him. So in other words, bottom line is, these founding fathers, including Jefferson, they stand for religious freedom. They never would have wanted the kind of tyranny that we have today. And as Patrick Henry, one of the governors, the first actually governor of Virginia as a state, he said, it is when a people forget God that tyrants forge their chains.
1: Wow.
0: So, and that's really what we're seeing in modern America. Look, before Dr. Kennedy died, he and James Dobson and Bill Bright and a couple of others, they said, look, let's unite together and found a group that's going to help us to keep the gospel going and keep it, legal in America. So they founded the ADF, which is still going strong.
1: Yeah, Alliance and, Defending Freedom.
0: He could see it. They could see that link. They could see that as we become more secular as a nation, we're losing that freedom. And everybody loses in that, including the atheist.
1: Yes, indeed. And sadly, I mean, there are those who are trying to use our freedoms and our rights to take away our rights and somehow to shrink those down. Let me have you address also a letter that Jefferson wrote to a John Manners, June 12th, 1817. I find it fascinating. He actually referred to, we don't claim under charters or so on of kings or legislators, but under the King of Kings. That's a direct reference to Jesus Christ, isn't it?
0: Absolutely. So think about that. Here's Jefferson, chief author of the Declaration of Independence, saying, that ultimately our freedoms come from the King of Kings. By the way, there's a reference also to Jesus in the Declaration of Independence, and it's the third reference to God in the Declaration of Independence. It says, and for the rectitudes of our intentions, we are appealing to the judge of the world. Well, the scripture teaches very clearly, Jesus is the judge, the judge of the world. And here's a reference to him, right there in our declaration.
1: Yeah, pretty amazing. Dr. Jerry Newcomb is with us today. I also saw in some of the things that you brought forward, Jefferson even gave a lot of money to his church. So, I mean, he put his money where his mouth was in really supporting his local church.
0: Absolutely. In fact, I must commend Dr. Mark Belisle, the co-author on the book I did, that we did together on Doubting Thomas. That's the first one. That's a longer one, and that goes into a lot of details about the religion. And then for the America 250, we said, hey, let's just kind of get right to it. Jefferson believed that our rights come from God, and Jefferson believed we should have religious freedom. And he certainly didn't believe in the idea of the separation of God and state. So we have this shorter version. By the way, we have a whole section in there, but what about the Jefferson Bible? Well, that's easily explained. I mean, he basically, when he brought in all these Indian tribes, through the Louisiana Purchase, he thought these people don't have the benefit of knowing about Jesus Christ. They've never learned about Jesus Christ. Some of them don't even know the name. They don't know things like the golden rule that Jesus taught us, you know, treat others as you would have them treat you, mm-hmm. love one another, love God, you know, et cetera. So he basically, and I don't recommend this, but he took several verses from Matthew, Mark, Luke, and John, and he put them together, you know, pasting them on sheets of paper, and the goal was for the Indians to learn about the teachings and doctrines of Jesus.
1: Wow.
0: And he even says that in the book itself, Thomas Jefferson and the God Who Gave Us Liberty, we have an actual facsimile there in his own handwriting of what the so-called Jefferson Bible is. It's entitled The Philosophy of Jesus of Nazareth as Extracted from Matthew, Mark, Luke, and John for the Purpose of the Indians for them to learn about this. So it's a very different picture than what we're given. And some people say, well, Jefferson did that in order to take away the Bible, I mean, take away the miracles from the Bible. And that's not accurate either, because there are miracles in the so-called Jefferson Bible, like heal the sick, raise the dead, cast out demons. Those are miraculous as far as I'm concerned.
1: Yeah, yeah. There's also some who have said, well, wait a second. Jefferson was really having an interest in following after Islam by having, a Quran. Oh. But address that issue, if you would, Jerry.
0: Oh, that's just absurd. When Jefferson became the third president, he didn't understand why a certain Muslim leader, you know, with the Barbary, that was in charge of the Barbary pirates and so forth. They would just capture ships from England. Now here was America as a new independent nation, so they would capture our ships and then demand ransom and so forth. It's like, why are they doing this? And in fact, originally the first two presidents, even George Washington and Thomas Jefferson, when they demanded tribute, they went ahead and just paid that as kind of like the cost of doing business in the Mediterranean. But Jefferson is like, well, we're not at war with these people. Why are they doing this? So he got a Quran, and he read it, and he realized, you know, the Quran has a different worldview. The Quran says, for example, slay the infidel wherever you may find him. You know, the whole world is going to submit to Islam, and it needs to do that. And, you know, if you don't do that, then the Muslims have the right to punish you. Now, you know, some Muslims may say, wait a minute, this is kind of the gist of what it says. This is, mm-hmm. you know, when you see, you know, the Muslims who are faithful to the Quran, you see the ones who are the most violent towards the infidels,
1: right.
0: Because that's their understanding of what the Quran teaches. So Jefferson got a Quran, read it, and he didn't do it because he approved of Islam. He did it to try and understand it, and I think my good friend Bill Federer explains that so well. And Jefferson chose to go a different path. He told the people in charge of the pirates, no, we will not pay you tribute, and if you capture, you know, our ships without any kind of provocation or whatever, we're going to rescue them. And he did. They sent the Marines to the shores of Tripoli, and that's where that line comes from in the Marine hymn.
1: Friends, you're listening to Crosstalk on VCY America. Dr. Jerry Newcomb is our guest. ProvidenceForum.org is the website. We're going to take a quick break, and when we come back from this break, I'm going to have Dr. Newcomb take us to the Jefferson Memorial in Washington, D.C., and just point out the repeated references to God. You'll want to hear about that as well. Friends, you're listening to Crosstalk on the VCY America Network. We'll be right back.

0: Year after year, generation after generation, we Americans enjoy the right and opportunity to let our voices be heard through the election of our governing officials. 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
1: This is Crosstalk on VCY America. Dr. Jerry Newcomb is with us today. We're talking about Thomas Jefferson. We're talking at America at 250 years of independence and what a milestone this is, and certainly something to not only be celebrated, but to be cherished as well and to be guarded. He has authored many, many books dealing with our nation and our the Judeo-Christian roots of our nation as well. You'll find a lot of his titles available at providenceforum.org. You'll see things listed there. But friends, we're also going to take a look here just a bit at the Jefferson Memorial. And Dr. Newcomb, if people visit Washington, D.C., and they go to that Jefferson Memorial, many times people just see the memorial and say, no, I don't want to go there. It's separation of church and state. But when they go there, they're going to find, and some of the quotes that you gave earlier are in, that they are engraved into marble right there in that memorial.
2: Oh, absolutely. Absolutely. When people talk about the separation of church and state, as far as Jefferson is concerned, he's not talking about the separation, as I say, of God and government. Mm-hmm. I mean, for example, when Thomas Jefferson was president, Washington, D.C. was a relatively new town, you know, built in the swamp, literally, and there were not many churches around. They had Christian worship services every Sunday morning in the U.S. Capitol. And Jefferson attended those, and Jefferson even recommended and had the Marine Band perform at some of those for the Christian worship services.
1: Wow.
2: You know, that's, you know, well, wow, what about separation of church and state? Yeah, what about it? I mean, it's not at all the way he said it, but or understood it. 1939 to 1943 is when the Jefferson Memorial in Washington, D.C. was built. And indeed, as you noted, you could see all kinds of different quotes from Jefferson, and many of them do mention God. Mm-hmm. For example, in the rotunda, we see this in large words. Well, most of these are in large words, where Jefferson wrote, "I have sworn upon the altar of God eternal hostility against every form of tyranny over the mind of man." Mm-hmm. Now, think about that quote in light of what I was saying earlier, that Forbes magazine reports that about 20,000 people, most conservatives, you know, are in prison or have been imprisoned in the United Kingdom in recent years because of sending out a tweet, you know, saying something like, you know, radical Muslims want to cut off our heads. You know, I mean, you should know that. I mean, you know, be aware of that. So anyway, it's incredible to have these freedoms. There's quotes from the Declaration of Independence, such as, "We hold these truths to be self-evident, that all men are created equal, and they're endowed by their Creator with certain inalienable rights. Among these are life, liberty, and the pursuit of happiness." Mm-hmm. And there's also a quote that we mentioned earlier about how Almighty God hath created the mind free, and all attempts to influence it by temporal punishments or burdens our departure from the plan of the holy author of our religion. Hmm. And so this is it's very important. Or here's another one. "The God who gave us life gave us liberty. Can the liberties of a nation be secure when we have removed a conviction that these liberties are the gift of God?"
1: Wow. Wow. And again, friends, you travel to Washington, D.C., and you'll see this right in the Jefferson Memorial. And And I'm not sure how often the tour guides are pointing that out, though, Jerry.
2: Well, though, actually, in the Jefferson Memorial, all of that stuff speaks for itself.
1: Yeah, yeah.
2: So when you actually go in and you see, you know, people taking, you know, photographs and everything, people from all over the world really are there. At least when I've gone there, it's like, wow, this is, it's so impressive. But the words speak for themselves. They're so big, and they're unmistakable. So I think it's not like something where it's hidden. I'll give you an example. Years ago, they had the visitor center at the for the U.S. Capitol, and they buried some of our Christian roots in that. So, for example, they have in tiny little lettering a reproduction of something called the Northwest Ordinance. The Northwest Ordinance was a big deal. It was passed by the Founding Fathers in 1787 under the Articles of Confederation. Then it was repassed under the Constitution, 1789. And it talks about how, okay, every time a new territory becomes a new state, it should follow a certain template. And it mentioned in Article 3, it says this, religion, morality, and knowledge being necessary for good government and the happiness of mankind, schools and the means of education shall forever be encouraged. So here the Founding Fathers were saying, you know, because they didn't have the schools under the federal government. Even now, technically, they're under the states, not under the federal government, apart from the, you know, Department of Education, which Trump, honestly, was trying to abolish at a certain point. It's only as new as Jimmy Carter's term. So isn't that interesting? But anyway, imagine that. The founders themselves were saying, well, what's the purpose of the schools? Religion, morality, and knowledge. Hmm. And that was in the day, you know, when they said religion, in that context, 90-something, you know, 90% plus were Christians, 95% at the time, 98%. In fact, one scholar says that at least at the time of the American Revolution, 99.8% of the Americans were professing Christians, the vast majority being Protestant.
1: Friends, you're listening to Crosstalk on VCY America. I'd like to open our phone lines at this point. If you have a question you'd like to ask of Dr. Jerry Newcomb or a brief comment or number, 800-733-9829. 1-800-733-9829. Jerry, what about Jefferson later in life? Did he wander in his beliefs?
2: Well, it would seem like that, especially, you know, maybe through exposure from some of the unbelievers in France, but also I think the Unitarians both in England and then also, you know, in America as well. But here's the interesting thing that Mark Belisle points out is that in 1819, when the Episcopal Church, the Anglican Church in Charlottesville, reopened. So there hadn't been one for several years. In fact, it was during that interim where Jefferson and other lay people said, hey, we got to get a church going here in Charlottesville. And he therefore co-founded that church and called that Anglican minister who was an evangelical and then also patriotic, Charles Clay. So anyway, so he rejoined the Episcopal Church when it was available to him. In 1819, and he stayed with that until he died in 1826. And what does that mean? Well, it means that Christ Church, right there in Charlottesville, every Sunday, he, along with the, you know, the people in the congregation, would stand up at certain points, and they would read what was written on the walls in the reredos. And those Anglican churches back in the colonial era, they have the reredos. Reredos was writing in the walls, and it was the Apostles' Creed, it was the Ten Commandments, and it was the Lord's Prayer. And they would consistently use the, you know, the Apostles' Creed. And so people would stand up, including Jefferson, and recite, you know, which if you look at the Apostles' Creed, the historic creed, it's basically a summary of the you know, the Christian faith. And it's Trinitarian in its formula. In other words, it's, I believe in God the Father. And then it says some things about God the Father, and then I believe in God the Son, and it says a lot about Jesus, mm-hmm. and then it says I believe in God the Holy Spirit, or actually the Holy Ghost is the mm-hmm. way it's often written. So anyway, bottom line is, you know, Jefferson was a professing Christian. Now, privately, in some of his letters, he seemed to have a serious problem with the Trinity and, you know, didn't agree with, you know, some aspects of it. In fact, I know the first time he expressed a serious doubt was even in the 1700s in reference to the Trinity. He said, "I will decline to be a godfather for this baptism because I struggle with the Trinity." Hmm. So there were some doubts that he had in his mind and so forth. But in the meantime, the big picture of things, did Jefferson affirm that God created us and he is the source of our rights? Absolutely he did. And that alone is huge.
1: Yeah.
2: Because, you know, Jim, the big struggle is between, you know, those who believe our rights come from the Creator versus those who don't even think there is a Creator,
1: right,
2: or who think
1: right.
2: maybe if there is even a Creator, doesn't matter. Our rights come from government.
1: Hmm.
2: And what the government giveth, the government can taketh away.
1: Yeah, yeah. Dr. Jerry Newcomb, our guest, our number to Crosstalk, 800-733-9829, 1-800-733-9829. Jim is our first caller today. Hi, Jim, you're on the air.
3: Hello, I just wanted to speak to your guest, ask him. First of all, this is something I've been wanting to see proclaimed for the month of June for years and years. I've been trying to get the message across, and I would like to see the month of June proclaimed as American Christian Heritage Month. And I was just wondering what it would take to get that done and if he thinks that's a good idea.
1: Okay. Thank you, Jim.
2: That's a very interesting idea. I'm not sure exactly why June would be the month chosen. I could easily see more maybe more people would be readily wanting the month of November, and that's specifically because of Thanksgiving. And when you think about it, Jim, despite all the Jim from WVCY,
1: right?
2: You, but anyway, you think about in November, the nation still celebrates as an annual holiday. You're not going to get mail on Thanksgiving Day.
1: Right.
2: Thanksgiving is a day of giving thanks to Almighty God. So we already have that on the calendar. Wouldn't that be great if the whole month was thought in those terms?
1: Yeah.
2: I think that when I think of the 12 months of the year, the 3 months that to me seem to be most simpatico with the idea of our Christian roots of America, you know, celebrating our Judeo-Christian roots, which, by the way, we should celebrate every day, frankly. But anyway, I think of February because of Lincoln's birthday and especially Washington's birthday. And
1: mm-hmm.
2: then I think also of July 4th, because
1: mm-hmm.
2: we celebrate the Declaration of Independence, which says our rights come from God. And then the third one being Thanksgiving time. So, in other words, November.
1: We have Rich calling next from Burlington. Hi, Rich, you're on the air.
4: Hi, thanks for taking my call. I appreciate so much the show today. I just thought I would share a little story about what happened to me. I'm a retired public high school science teacher, and I would every year one of the topics that I had to cover was the origin of life, and I had my students to start the unit to tell them why this topic is significant. I would have them read the Declaration of Independence and ask them what it says about the origin of rights connected to the origin of life.
1: Hmm.
4: And I was told I couldn't do that by the superintendent because it violated the separation of church and state.
1: Wow. Wow.
4: And,
1: wow.
4: And said, that is
2: amazing. Even the letter.
4: And he was like,
2: even the letter that's the source of the phrase, the separation of church and state, which is a letter Thomas Jefferson wrote privately to a group of Baptists in Danbury, Connecticut. That's what we call it, the Danbury Baptists. He violates the separation of church and state of the ACLU style because he says at the end of the letter, "I want you to pray to God for me. I'm going to pray to God for you." I'm sure he never imagined the day would come that people would say, "You can't talk about God in the public schools." That's absurd.
1: Yeah.
2: Think about that. Religion, morality, knowledge being necessary for good government in the schools of, in the means of education
1: Tell you what, up against a break. Thank you, Rich, for the call. Back in a minute here on Crosstalk.
5: 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Well, my friends, President Donald Trump came out this week declaring at the G7 that he's not happy with Israel and how they have handled the conflict with Hezbollah in Lebanon. And then he also praised the new leadership, he said, of Iran, saying that they're not radicals. My friends, there is not a moderate Islam or a radical Islam. There is just Islam. Many in Israel that we're hearing from, including our reporter on the ground in Israel, are saying that many Israelis feel betrayed. They feel like the world is turning on them. And the Bible says all the nations of the world will turn against Israel. Now it seems as though the United States of America is doing that in the quest for the Abraham Accords. Well, let me tell you, my friends, I don't believe peace is coming to the Middle East. I don't believe a deal will actually happen in practice, maybe on paper. And I believe this is setting the stage for the leader that will confirm a peace deal, the Antichrist.
1: This is Crosstalk on VCY America, and Dr. Jerry Newcomb is our guest here today on the program. ProvidenceForum.org is a website, ProvidenceForum.org. He's executive director of Providence Forum. It's a division of Coral Ridge Ministries. And taking your calls here today, 800-733-9829. Had a couple lines open up, 800-733-9829. We have Thomas calling in from Redfield, Kansas. Hi, Thomas, you're on the air.
6: Well, thank you, Jim. I appreciate you taking my call. You know, you guys mentioned the percentages of Democrats and Republicans that don't like it here.
1: Yeah.
6: Why don't we skip together and give them a one-way ticket somewhere?
1: Hmm. Yeah, you know, there is so much here, but they don't want to lose the freedoms that they have here. I mean, we've had those who have, you know, traveled off. If President Trump becomes president, we're going to head to another nation, and some have, but they've come back.
6: Yeah.
1: Thank you,
6: it's
1: Thomas.
6: Foolishness.
1: Yeah.
6: Thanks.
2: Freedom is wonderful.
1: Yeah. Isn't it, though? And this is why it is important we not take this for granted. I'm very concerned.
2: Yeah.
1: That we're not teaching this. We're not teaching appreciation for our nation and our founders and our Constitution and Declaration and civics as a whole. We don't understand our system of government.
2: No, and I think it's just terrible that example a caller or two ago, you know, where the teacher himself showed the origin of life matters because our rights come from God.
1: Mm-hmm.
2: And the school said, oh, you can't do that. That's our nation's founding document.
1: Yeah.
2: That is our birth certificate,
1: right.
2: The Declaration of Independence. And it's totally relevant. I'm sorry. The mentality, the type of people that force that guy to no longer be able to read the Declaration or have the students read the Declaration of Independence in his classes is the same kind of people that are producing children that are they're full of politically correct ideas, but they can't necessarily read and write real well or do basic math. I was just reading a story where it was some college officials were bemoaning the fact that so many of the young people today going into college don't have basic skills that they should have learned in earlier, grade levels and so forth. It's terrible, but they're probably very politically, you know, correct in their knowledge. That's, they're full of DEI, nonsense as opposed to knowing basic things.
1: Tell you what,
2: my dad grew up as a poor farm boy in Minnesota, and he went to a one-room schoolhouse. And I'm telling you, Jim, he got a better education than 95% of the children in America today at those same levels. In other words, grades 1 through 8. Better education, I guarantee you, because, you know, they focus on basics, and they open in prayer, and, you know, the kids can learn how to read and write and do basic math.
1: We've got Joe calling next in Lubbock, Texas. Joe, you're on the air.
7: Yes, this is Joe. Hey, I was just going to make a comment. You know, in the Bible, in Deuteronomy chapter 6, 7, and 8, it talks about do not make even treaties with the ungodly. Do not marry, do not make treaties. And and then in their podcast, it talks about, you know, the Barbary pirates. We don't know the Islamic viewpoint. We're 98% Christian. We shouldn't allow these people in a country in the first place. Mm-hmm. And now that we have, now we created a problem in our, for ourselves. We should have learned from the Bible and biblical history, and we should make sure we inform the public about the Barbary pirates and the Islamic world, that they don't believe in God. They don't have the same ideology. Inform the public. We need to go back to our Christian roots.
1: Yeah.
7: And we shouldn't have these people in our country.
1: Thank you, Joe, for your thoughts. I'll have Jerry comment, but we've interviewed Bill Fitterer on this issue, Sharam Hadian, a former Muslim, Usama Dakdak. Your comments here on that matter, Jerry.
2: Well, I do think that America has had freedom and still has freedom for people of different religious views, but it shouldn't be that those other views should crowd out the Christian views that gave us the freedom in the first place. Mm-hmm. So, in other words, we have a situation where, because America began as a Christian nation, people of all faiths or no faiths are welcome here. Now what's happened in the last generation or so is all of a sudden the very ideas, the Christian ideas that gave birth to the freedoms we enjoy, is being, you know, treated as a second-class citizen. And that's just so wrong.
1: You know,
2: that's so wrong.
1: Jerry, it was...
2: And by the way, he mentions Deuteronomy 6. Deuteronomy 6 is very important, too, in terms of teaching the children,
1: yes,
2: the next generation, about the fear of the Lord. So, you know, earlier we were talking about those films that I made about America's Christian roots. Well, a whole episode is called The Beginning of Wisdom, and it's all about how the fear of the Lord is the beginning of wisdom, and there's a direct link between Christianity, the Bible, and, you know, how well-educated America began, at least.
1: You know,
2: including Harvard, founded by the Puritans,
1: yeah,
2: to train up godly ministers of the gospel.
1: We're down to just less than 90 seconds here on the broadcast, and I wanted to run one more question by you. As you have studied the founders and founding documents, Dr. Newcomb, what do you believe the founders would say if they walked the streets of America today?
2: Well, I think they might be impressed with the technology and the prosperity, but they would be very upset about the immorality. John Adams said, our Constitution was made only for a moral and religious people. It is wholly inadequate to the government of any other. They believe the people would be able to govern themselves, but the only way you can govern yourselves is when you're governed by basically God. You know, they would be very upset with the lack of morality, the high crime rates, and so forth. So there's a great need to get back to God here in a modern America.
1: Amen. Amen. ProvidenceForum.org is the website, ProvidenceForum.org. And Dr. Newcomb, thank you for carving out an hour here with us on the program today. It's been very informational.
2: Thank you. Appreciate it.
1: Dr. Jerry Newcomb, again, today just discussing Thomas Jefferson, also discussing America at 250 years. And friends, make sure you take time to pray for this nation and live in a way that is going to advance this nation from the standpoint of what Scripture says, that righteousness exalts a nation. Sin is a reproach to any people. So it behooves us to live righteous lives and to walk worthy of the Lord unto all pleasing, recognizing, yes, we have a dual citizenship, both here on earth as well as in heaven, and we need to be good stewards of that which God has entrusted to us. God bless you, my friends. Thanks for joining us today on Crosstalk.
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0: With SRN News, I'm Bob Agnew in Washington. Law enforcement officials have disrupted what they said were planned attacks meant to target the UFC cage fighting show staged at the White House over the weekend. Vice President J.D. Vance discussed the plot with the Fox News Channel's Hannity.
1: This is what happens when people turn the rhetoric up so loud that disagreeing with somebody is a cause for violence. That's the place that we've come to, unfortunately, with too much of our political rhetoric. We got to tell everybody to tone it down.
0: Vice President Vance says this is clearly a terrorist attack launched by people who disagreed with the current government. Multiple sources told ABC News that the plot included explosive drones that were meant to target buildings in the area. Ohio's governor says his state should abolish the death penalty.
2: Republican Governor Mike DeWine says he believes that the death penalty should be abolished in Ohio.
3: I no longer believe the death penalty is a deterrent to murder. The moral justification I had for voting for the death penalty simply no longer exists.
2: DeWine says that most who are convicted of the death penalty in Ohio die of natural causes or suicide or taken off death row by a court, and says that the small number of death row cases that actually end in execution does not provide a convincing deterrent for violent crime, including murder.
3: Therefore, I believe Ohio should abolish the death penalty.
2: I'm Lisa Dwyer.
0: An end to the war with Iran should have a big impact on gas prices. Gas Buddy analyst Patrick DeHaan.
4: If this deal pans out, if the strait reopens for the rest of the summer, it could mean gas prices that stay below $4 a gallon nationally. And it could mean diesel prices also see a fall below the $5 mark. So there's a lot of reasons to be optimistic, but we've also seen deals fall apart in the last couple of months as well.
0: It's mixed results so far on Wall Street today. The Dow is up 341 points. The high-tech NASDAQ down 262. This is SRN News. There's another poll out asking Americans their opinion about artificial intelligence and faith.
5: This one comes from the American Bible Society, and it finds that people are a little more open to clergymen using AI to put together their sermons. 32% don't like it, compared to 37% just 2 years ago. But the largest portion of Americans answering that question fall into the undecided camp. The percentage of adults who think that AI can help them interpret and understand the Bible is also on the rise from 2024. Michael Harrington reporting.
0: A new report warns about increasing persecution of Christians in Nepal. International Christian Concern says the mostly Hindu nation subjects followers of Christ to legal restrictions, social pressures, and occasionally violence. ICC says, according to Christian leaders in Nepal, increasing Hindu nationalism seeks to reinforce the country's identity as a Hindu nation and to suppress Christian growth. This is SRN News. The U.S. infant mortality rate fell to an all-time low, though it still trails other similar countries.
6: Infant mortality in the U.S. dropping to a new all-time low last year to below 5.4 deaths per 1,000 live births. That's considered a significant decline from about 5.5 in 2024 and 5.6 per 1,000 live births in the two preceding years, translating to hundreds of fewer infant deaths per year. The CDC posted the data in late May, but Tuesday issued an in-depth analysis. While the U.S. rate has gone down over the decades, it has remained higher than other high-income countries. I'm Julie Walker.
0: America's 250th birthday celebration has some fast food companies looking for new ways to celebrate. That includes McDonald's offering fried apple pies for the first time in decades. The company says it's bringing back the fried apple pies for the first time in more than three decades. More on these stories at srnnews.com.
7: From John 18 and verse 37, Jesus answered, "Thou sayest that I am a king. To this end was I born, and for this cause came I into the world, that I should bear witness unto the truth. Everyone that is of the truth heareth my voice." John 18, verse 37, Jesus claims to be king and the source of truth.
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13: Liberty University will not compromise its Christian mission. We're going to be talking about this case pending at the Court of Appeals next on Faith and Freedom. I'm Matt Staver, founder and chairman of Liberty Counsel. Joining me is Holly Mead.
14: Well, Matt, you recently argued earlier this year at the Court of Appeals on behalf of Liberty University. As we've been talking about for quite a while now, they had a former employee, Jonathan Zinsky, who was working as an IT specialist. And then after his 90-day probationary period was up, he announced that he wanted to be a female. Well, that doesn't quite jive with Liberty University's mission statement.
13: No, it surely does not, because Liberty University has a very specific mission and doctrine. And its doctrinal position is very clear. It's really an example for all Christian organizations, schools or otherwise, to have as well.
14: And this case will set a precedent for other Christian organizations, too. It's very important.
13: Absolutely. And Liberty's doctrinal position is that God created each one of us in his image, male and female. And that if you seek to identify as anything other than how God created you at birth, that is a sin. In other words, God created us as male and female. There's no other sexes, no other genders. It's male and female. And if you then want to recreate yourself in your own image,
14: you can't.
13: As neither, or you can't. That's like the pottery rebelling against the potter. Why did you make me like this?
14: But God made you in his image carefully, wonderfully. He knitted you in your mother's womb. Why would you want to rebel against that unless there's some deep issues that you need to come to grips with?
13: Yeah, that's really what it is. It's really rebellion against God. God created us in his image. And as you mentioned, the Bible talks about that he knitted us intricately in our mother's womb. You kind of get this image of a person that's knitting a blanket, a quilt, doing very delicate, tedious work. God was doing that as we were being formed. And the Bible says, while even we were unable to be seen by others, God was knitting us together, putting our bodies together, making us a very unique human being, never before born, never after duplicated. Very unique.
14: And he knew about you even before the creation of the earth, and his thoughts toward you are more than the grains of sand. Think about that.
13: Yeah,
14: that's how much he loves you.
13: It's amazing. So when you look at the human body, it's just absolutely phenomenal. God created us in his image, male and female. And so when you say, well, God made a mistake because I got put in the wrong body, what you are saying is, God made a mistake. The potter made a mistake. How can the pot tell the potter, you made a mistake, the creator? And that's really what is happening, is being said that God, who created us, made a mistake, and we, the created creature, are going to fix that mistake, and we're going to recreate ourselves into our own image. And that may mean, well, I was born XX female or XY male, I'm going to change that. I'm going to rebel against that. I'm going to deny my birth sex. I'm going to deny who I am. I'm going to recreate myself in a totally different image, either as the opposite sex, both sexes, neither sex. I mean, it gets crazy.
14: I mean, that's impossible because your DNA does not change. You can put whatever skirt on you want or chop off body parts, but your DNA does not change. Your imprint that God created does not change.
13: Right. It's like your fingerprints. They are what they are.
14: Right.
13: That is something that you have from birth. So Jonathan Zinsky knew about Liberty University's specific doctrinal statement. It's well known.

0: a false representation.
1: He had to sign it.
0: Yeah. He didn't agree. So then he works in IT, where he is now interacting with students, faculty, and staff. He does that sometimes in person. Sometimes he does that remotely. And he now is continuing to take the female hormones. He waits for 3 months, 90 days. And after his probationary period, he writes an email to the HR of Liberty University saying exactly, Holly, what you just said. I am taking female hormones. They cause physical changes to the body. Before even more changes become apparent, I want to let you know I am, quote, transitioning, close quote, to female. I'm going to identify as female, want to change my name to Eleanor. And that means the exterior appearance, dressing, all of those things are going to now change because of these hormones and how this person wants to dress and identify himself in open violation of the doctrinal statement. And then, amazingly, says to Liberty, you know, the church that he attends is a quote-unquote affirming church, and they're okay with his LGBTQ agenda, and he wants Liberty University to change its view to match his view.
1: I think that's very sad that he has a church that will support him in that. That speaks highly about that church.
0: Well, and in fact, I think I know why this began, because one of the female ministers of that church was at a convocation at Liberty University in which the speaker was talking about this very issue. Yeah. And this is where Zinsky goes to church. I believe from the very beginning, this was set up. Let's go challenge Liberty University and take that university down. So the ACLU, after Zinsky was terminated, he was reminded that he had affirmed the doctrinal position, that it's contrary to Liberty's doctrinal Christian belief, and that Liberty's not going to change to match his view. And therefore, if he is not in compliance and aligned, then he has to leave. So they terminated him. They have a right to do so. Then the ACLU filed suit. The judge below in Lynchburg actually denied our motion to dismiss, ironically stating in part that the only harm that would happen to Liberty University if they continued to employ this Jonathan Zinsky, now wants to be called Eleanor, is that people would consider Liberty University perhaps a hypocrite because, on the one hand, they have a doctrinal statement that says what it says, and on the other hand, they allow Zinsky to be a part of their employment. What's the big deal?
1: Oh, that's kind of a big deal.
0: That's a big deal.
1: A Christian university, and students are paying a lot of money to go there because it's a Christian university.
0: It's crazy, but that's actually in the opinion.
1: Wow.
0: What's the big deal? Just that some people might consider Liberty as a hypocrite. You've got a doctrinal statement that says one thing, but you do a different thing. Well, it is a big deal because as parents that want to send their kids to a Christian university, it's a big deal.
1: But see, to me, that really talks a lot. I really think about the motive here, because if he knew he was going on this path, he could have easily, as an IT person, gotten a job at a secular school, at a company, no problem. Some of them wouldn't care.
0: There's a number of colleges there. Liberty is a Christian college, but there's a lot of secular colleges in that same area.
1: So he would have been hired if he had good skills. They would have hired him. They didn't care, I guess, if he showed up as a woman one day. But a Christian university, no.
0: Yeah, and so he targeted
1: Liberty. So that shows you a motive there.
0: Yeah, he could have gone to any other university. He could have gone to any other employer. There's a lot of opportunities, a lot of options there in that greater Lynchburg area. Mm-hmm. But he chose Liberty. He chose Liberty for a reason. And he wants to take down, by the help of the ACLU, Liberty University. And if he is successful and forcing Liberty, just imagine the consequences. Liberty has a doctrinal statement, but they can't enforce it. They have a doctrinal statement that's just on paper, but in reality, all their employees through whom they speak, because Liberty is a university, they speak through their employees, not just faculty in the classroom, but all the different people that interact with students. They speak through them. If you have all your spokespersons, if you will, acting in one way, but your doctrinal statement is in a different way, it's meaningless. You basically gut the university.

0: and you've got any Christian organization. I argued the case at the Court of Appeals. We are still waiting for a decision. This case clearly has the potential to go from the Court of Appeals, no matter which way they rule, all the way to the United States Supreme Court. So pray for the case. It's Zinsky versus Liberty University. Zinsky versus Liberty University. You can go to Liberty Counsel's website for more information, lc.org/LU.
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5: Our word for today comes from Ezekiel 17. Therefore, thus says the Lord God, as I live, surely my oath which he despised and my covenant which he broke, I will recompense on his own head. This prophetic word was focused on the treachery of Judah's last king, Zedekiah, breaking their covenant with Babylon just as they had done with God. They were not good for their word. They would pledge obedience with their lips, but their treacherous actions revealed the intent of their hearts. So God used Nebuchadnezzar to judge them. William Penn, the founder of Pennsylvania, said this. He said, those who will not be governed by God will be ruled by tyrants. You know, we have a choice. We can either turn from our rebellion to a gracious and forgiving God, or we'll be turned over to tyrants, whom God will use to suppress our rebellious nature. To find out more about our journey through the Bible, go to frc.org/Bible.
6: From the editor's desk, Rob Pugh from Wisconsin Christian News.
7: Strange weather we've been having lately. When I say lately, I could go back decades, but I'll stick to just the past 5 years or so. Do you recall the winter storm that hit the central and southern U.S., including Texas and northern Mexico, in February of 21? It was called Winter Storm Uri, and at least 240 people died because of it. A strong Arctic air mass plunged deep into the southern U.S. More than 9 million people lost power while facing record-breaking cold, snow, and ice. In Texas, even the wind turbines froze up. My daughter and her family live and work at a Christian camp there. They, too, lost all power, and everyone needed to gather in the main assembly building, which thankfully was heated by a large wood-burning fireplace. They were without power for days. Just 4 months after that deep freeze in the south, we had the Pacific Northwest heat dome in the northwest. The heat lasted 5 days in late June that year, with temperatures reaching 121 degrees. Over 1,000 people died, and the power grid was once again overwhelmed. A year later, we had the Yellowstone floods affecting southern Montana and northwestern Wyoming. This event caused severe damage to communities, roads, and infrastructure. After torrential rainfall combined with a snowmelt runoff from surrounding mountains. My wife and I visited a friend in that area later that summer and saw the devastation firsthand. In July of 2023, severe flooding in the northeastern U.S. caused over $500 million in damages in Vermont and nearby states after 9 inches of water fell in 48 hours. And then a month later, the fires that destroyed the historic town of Lahaina on Maui, with over 100 people dead and others still missing. In September of 2024, we were hit with Hurricane Helene, which brought massive devastation far inland, destroying much of western North Carolina and Tennessee. While remnants of hurricanes and tropical storms have affected Appalachia in previous years, the sheer devastation of this one caused it to be labeled as generational, historic, and even of biblical proportions by media reporters. Thousands lost everything. Many still haven't been able to rebuild and have now spent three winters in temporary shelters. In 2025, there were the Los Angeles fires, driven by 70-mile-per-hour winds. Over 800,000 acres were destroyed, including 18,000 structures. That's the equivalent of a small city. More than 150,000 people were displaced, the equivalent of a large city, and there were at least 25 confirmed deaths. And while this was going on, another flood of biblical proportions hit central Texas on the 4th of July. The worst destruction hit near Hunt, Texas, as the Guadalupe River rose more than 26 feet in 45 minutes. The National Weather Service had warned of possible rainfall totals of 5 to 8 inches. People there were not prepared for 26 feet. At a Christian camp for girls, 28 people died, including 25 children between the ages of 8 and 10, two counselors, and the camp director. Overall in Texas, the flood killed 140 people. 1 month later, parts of the Milwaukee metro area received over 14 inches of rain in less than 24 hours. At least two people died. More than 500 homes and 50 businesses were badly damaged or destroyed, and the state and local agencies described it as a 1,000-year flood event. Now let me share my personal experience from a few weeks ago. It was a beautiful sunny Wednesday afternoon, not a cloud in the sky, and a 0% chance of rain in the forecast. It was the nicest weather we'd had all spring, but I was working in my office. Then I went into the recording studio to produce a radio program. When I went in, the weather outside was just about as perfect as it could be. My recording studio is a soundproof room, but within 10 minutes, I heard an intense hammering noise. Unusual because, as I said, it's a soundproof room. I stopped recording and went to see what the situation was. Now, 10 minutes after the beautiful blue skies, the sky was almost pitch black, and we were getting pounded by baseball-size hail. I rushed to get my vehicle into the garage and was nearly knocked unconscious from the hailstones. I still have bumps in my head. Although I rushed my van inside the garage as quickly as possible, the damage has been done. Meanwhile, my wife was at a business a few miles away with her vehicle in a parking lot. She couldn't even leave the building until after the storm eased up. It was so intense, the insurance adjuster counted 196 dents on my van, which was only outside about 5 minutes. My wife's vehicle came within $500 of being a total loss. Meanwhile, our home sustained more than $30,000 in damages. As soon as I could, I looked at the weather radar on my phone. This was a very small storm that came out of nowhere, unannounced, and hovered over our town for a half hour, and then just disappeared. I've never in my life seen hailstones that large. And although it was 80 degrees outside, the ice from the hail still hadn't melted 4 hours later. Suffice to say, our entire community will be seeing construction workers and home repair contractors for the rest of the year. Car dealers lost their entire inventories. The local Walmart had to close their grocery section because the hail had broken through the roof and rain was coming in. Trees were stripped of leaves, which were now in drifts similar to snowbanks in the streets and everywhere else. I watched the weather pretty closely, which is why I know there was no chance of rain in the forecast. But the next day, news reports stated there were storm warnings posted in advance. If that's the case, they couldn't have been issued more than 5 minutes in advance, because, as I said, this storm came from nowhere and then just disappeared. I was reminded of the hailstones mentioned in Scripture, in particular the seventh plague God sent upon Egypt in Exodus 9. And the Lord sent thunder and hail, and lightning struck the earth. So the Lord rained hail upon the land of Egypt. The hail fell and continued to fall, and lightning flashed through it. So severe was the hail that nothing like it had occurred in all the land of Egypt since it had become a nation. Throughout the land of Egypt, the hail struck down everything in the field, both man and beast. It beat down every plant of the field and shattered every tree. Then we have Revelation 16 speaking about part of God's end-time judgments, and great hailstones, about 100 pounds each, rained down on them from above, and men cursed God for the plague of hail because it was so horrendous. I'm certainly not claiming that all the recent strange weather has been geoengineered, but anyone who's been paying even a little attention in the past 6 decades or so knows that the globalists are desperate to push their climate change agenda. As a child in the 1970s, I'd constantly read about the soon coming global ice age. That narrative changed to global warming by the 1990s, and that morphed into the more versatile climate change by the early 2000s. There are multiple reasons for the fear-mongering of climate change. First, a lot of people make a lot of money from environmental and climate fears. Of course, there are many nonprofits and researchers profiting from this, but the bigger picture also includes the United Nations, the International Monetary Fund, the World Bank, the Organization for Economic Cooperation and Development, the World Economic Forum, and the World Energy Council, all pushing for a carbon tax. But taxes are simply a means to an end for social engineering and behavioral control. Carbon taxes limit how people use energy, which limits what activities they engage in, how they travel, heat their homes, etc. In a nutshell, the tax isn't just about the money, it's about controlling the people. And if you think the U.S. will never have a carbon tax, you should know that Canada and Mexico already do. In Europe, carbon tax nations include Sweden, Norway, Finland, Denmark, Switzerland, Iceland, Ireland, and France. Other nations include Japan, which calls theirs a tax for climate change mitigation. But you can also add Singapore, Chile, and South Africa to the list of nations currently imposing some type of carbon tax on their people. Zooming out for a bigger picture of all this, understand that it's also about depopulation, the same clarion call the globalists have been pressing for years. You should understand that we, human beings, we are the carbon they want to eliminate. So weather manipulation is often necessary to bring about enormous wild storms that take many lives in tragic weather events. A fearful people quickly become compliant people. I've been hearing about saving the planet and Mother Earth my whole life. I don't have time to go into all the details here regarding the cult of environmentalism, but suffice to say, our own government's been involved a very long time. There are hundreds of patents related to weather modification going back to the year 1891. In 1962, then-Vice President Lyndon Johnson declared, "He who controls the weather controls the world." For further study, look up Project Cirrus. Look up a man named Irving Langmuir and General Electric's Atmospheric Research Department, whose research focused on weaponizing the weather. Look up Project Storm Fury and Operation Popeye, just to name a few. But you know, maybe it would be easiest to simply look up. On a beautiful sunny day without a cloud in the sky, chances are good that you'll eventually see 2 or 3 jets flying parallel to one another, spewing long trails of exhaust. These clouds don't disperse like regular contrails from jets because they're chemtrails. The planes are spewing deadly chemicals that do indeed affect the weather, along with our groundwater, forests, crops, and the people who live here. These planes will continue until the sky's filled with lines. Then they switch direction until you have that all-too-familiar checkerboard pattern in the sky. And soon, the sky, previously totally blue, will be completely overcast, with no clouds appearing at all on weather radar. The internet will tell you that chemtrails are mere conspiracy theories, but the fact-checkers are running out of lame arguments to deny reality. Because now, history, registered patents, and honest scientists will show you the proof. They have the actual receipts. And the state of Tennessee has passed a law prohibiting intentional injection or dispersion of substances into the atmosphere if the purpose is to change weather, affect temperature, or reduce sunlight. Look it up. Extreme weather is happening, and God's allowing it for now. Revelation says one day those hailstones will weigh 100 pounds and that men will curse God because of them. Well, of course they will, while still calling people like me conspiracy theorists. So many people out there just don't know what they don't know. And you know what? When it rains, it pours. Audio CDs and transcripts of this message are available when you call me at Wisconsin Christian News, 715-486-8066, or email Rob, R-O-B, at wisconsinchristiannews.com and ask for message number 505.
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1: Construction season is upon us. 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Jeremiah 33:3 says, "Call unto me, and I will answer thee, and show thee great and mighty things which thou knowest not." 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Enter into His presence daily. Spend time in His Word. Speak to Him often in prayer. Take advantage of the unlimited access you have before Him. 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
2: 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The Congolese town of Tuchabi suffered a series of brutal ADF attacks where Islamist militants murdered dozens of residents and took many hostages, forcing survivors to flee their homes entirely. Though government troops eventually brought some stability to the region, the ADF was never fully eradicated and continues to operate in the eastern DRC. The wounds left behind are deep, and the work of rebuilding a shattered community is slow and painful. Yet, amid the suffering, God is at work. A Muslim man recently placed his faith in Christ through a community rebuilding project. Praise God for his work in Tuchabi, and pray for the town's continued rebuilding efforts.
3: I will not let my brothers and sisters suffer in silence, nor will I let them serve alone. 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
1: We greet our friends everywhere with Chapter 17 of Perilous Journey, the story of John Bunyan. This is another in the series Stories of Great Christians. 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

0: Middle 17th century England was a land filled with ignorance and superstition. Politically, she was without a king. Parliament, led by Cromwell, was at the head of the country. For the many who believed that the king was God's appointment, the state of no king was enough reason to suspect anything mysterious and supernatural to happen. Educationally, there were comparatively few who had even the ability to sign their names. For the fewer of the privileged, Cambridge and Oxford were already producing such scholars as John Milton and others. Religiously, the country was experiencing the first real period of tolerance it had known. The Puritans, or nonconformists, who ruled the Parliament, said that a man's worship was his own affair. And while this allowed many fine churches a start, the giving of interpretive authority to a man as comparatively educated as John Bunyan created personal problems, which would ultimately grow to a larger scale.
1: Satan will use any means to keep the soul from Christ. He is frightened when someone has an awakened spirit. Satan's kingdom is false security, blindness, darkness, and error.
0: So wrote John Bunyan when, in later years, he attempted to describe his strangest and strongest of all struggles. Thoughts of how easily he denied Christ broke upon his consciousness. Forcing them away, possibly not wanting to face his own inadequacy, he then fell prey to a voice that urged him to sell Christ. Over and over, the voice echoes in his mind, "Sell him, sell him." And one day, in exhaustion, John Bunyan mentally assented to the voice's demands.
1: I knew from experience that God understood the most secret thoughts of the heart. And when I said, "Let him go if he will," I knew God heard.
0: John believed he had actually let Christ go, that he was without hope. And then he read the account of Francis Spira, a follower of Martin Luther, who, to end social pressures, had recanted and was thought to be demon-possessed from that time on.
2: John! John, what is it?
3: I can't stop shaking. Look at my hands. My chest, I think it's about to split open.
2: Oh, John, John. Here, let me fetch you a drink of water.
3: It's too late, Mary. Oh, no! No, it's starting again.
2: What is it? Oh, John, please help me to help you.
3: Can't you hear it? Can't you hear it? The very hounds of hell are howling.
2: Oh, my poor John. Oh, my poor man. I hear nothing, John.
3: They're leaving. They're leaving. But they will be back. They will come soon enough for me.
2: Oh, John, I don't know. I cannot tell what to do to help you.
3: There is no help, Mary. I have parted with Christ and am the devil's toy.
2: But I can't believe God would let you go, John.
3: Why not? I have turned against him. I have sinned the sin unto death. There is no hope.
2: I pray for you, my John. I pray almost constantly for you.
3: Pray for us all. Yourself, little Mary, and the coming child. There is a sentence in that book about Spira which I shall never forget. It says, "Man knows the beginning of sin, but who knows where it will end?" Pray for all of us, my poor, dear Mary.
0: For many weeks, John Bunyan was condemned by his own belief that he had let Jesus Christ go. There were times when he was certain he was demon-possessed. There were times when his symptoms suggested tuberculosis. As one biographer put it, gripped by primitive forces beyond his mental control, his thoughts were like chaff blown in a bitter gale or leaves whirled away on the rushing surface of a stream. For him, the whole creation groaned and travailed without relief. Then one day in nearby Bedford, John sat on a bench, exhausted by his work and especially by his anguish.
3: What a state. What a state. The sun seems to hate to give me light. The houses along this street, the very stones in the street, all seem somehow aimed at me. Every creature in the world is happier than I am. How can God comfort such a wretch as I?
4: This sin is not unto death.
3: Lord, where did you find such a wonderful thing as this?
2: I beg your pardon.
3: No, I beg your pardon, madam.
2: You look as though you'd seen a spirit.
3: Again, allow my correction, madam. You are the one who is seeing the spirit. I have been raised from the grave.
2: Oh, dear.
3: If my sin is not unto death, then I stand upon the same ground as other sinners. I have the same right to the word and to prayer as they do.
2: That's very nice.
3: Madam, do you live nearby? Have you a Bible at your home?
2: Why, no,
3: Get one. Take the word of a man who has walked through the valley of the shadow of death.
2: Oh, I'm sure it was just awful. Well, now I must be going. Excuse me.
3: Oh, God. Oh, God, I beseech thee. Show me that thou hast loved me with an everlasting love.
4: I loved you while you were committing this sin. I loved you before. I love you still, and I will love you forevermore.

0: There were still times of doubt and concern to follow. John was still to be haunted by the idea that he had let Christ go. But this incident freed him enough to again begin prayer and Bible reading. And from this point on, verses having to do with the love, with the mercy of God, began to make themselves known to him.
1: I will never leave thee, nor forsake thee.
2: But Lord, I left you.
1: I will never leave thee, nor forsake thee.
2: And now there remained only the end portion of the tempest. The thunder was gone now, and only small drops remained that now and then would fall upon me. But since my former fright was so very sore and deep, I was like those who had been scarred with fire.
0: God's time for using John Bunyan was beginning to dawn. And from the perspective of history, we can see that his life became one of careful direction and polishing.
2: Mary, Mary!
3: What is it, John?
2: Listen to this. Just listen. It came to me as I was working out behind the house. Listen.
3: I am listening, John.
2: Thy righteousness is in heaven. Well, what do you think?
3: I'm not sure what you want me to think.
2: Thy righteousness is in heaven. It's as clear as if God had said it to me himself. Jesus Christ is my righteousness. He's in heaven, and wherever I am, whatever I'm doing... Oh, I don't mean in the same way as the blasphemous ranters mean, but wherever and whatever... God cannot say that I do not have righteousness. My righteousness is standing there before him, Jesus Christ.
3: Oh, John, I'm so happy to see you this way. I don't pretend to understand all that disturbs you or all that makes you glad, but...
2: Ah, Mary, you are looking at a great sinner who has found even greater grace from the Most High God.
3: Dear John.
2: I must, when I'm in Bedford next, tell John Gifford about it all. He spent so much time with me, trying to break through the dullness of my mind.
3: Oh, there's hardly anything dull about your mind, John.
2: Mary, we must move to Bedford.
3: Move?
2: Not until now have I felt worthy of joining the Bedford congregation. But I am Christ's, and on the same ground with every sinner and saint.
3: But move to Bedford?
2: It's not such a bad idea, is it? Most of my trade seems to come from Bedford.
3: I think I'd better sit down.
2: Besides, we won't have all that way to go every Sabbath. 2 miles is nothing for a man like me, but I know it works a hardship on little Mary and on you and your... Mary!
3: Yes, John. Please fetch Mrs. Brownsville. Then see about the doctor.
2: But now? Now. Oh, my Mary.
3: I know, my John, but I've been praying that this child will be whole. God has been very good to us.
2: I don't know if I could stand another grief.
3: John, please, go!
0: To the relief of John and Mary, their second child, a daughter, Elizabeth, was healthy and normal. And soon after, the Bunyans prepared to move their possessions to Bedford.
3: Is this everything?
2: It is a great deal more than I believe we owned.
3: There seems so much space left on the wagon.
2: I'll move my anvil and other tools tomorrow with the help of a few stronger friends.
3: The feather bed, the table, the chairs, platters, and the cushions.
2: And those few trunks under the table. That's it.
3: Oh, my John.
2: What is it, Mary?
3: I love this cottage so very much. You were here when I first came to see you, and so many times after that. And this has been our only home. Oh, John, do we have to move to Bedford?
2: Our new home in Bedford is every bit as fine, and we will fill the empty corners with memories soon enough.
4: Are the watchers posted?
5: They are.
4: Now we must be quick. Let us take care not to let haste rob us of our purpose. John Bunyan, come with me quickly.
2: Aye.
5: Someone coming.
4: Shh.
5: All clear.
4: I look forward to the day that we can baptize openly. Without some objector calling in the magistrate on a disturbance of the peace.
2: There's a stillness about the middle of the night which you might miss in a broad daylight service.
4: Perhaps so, perhaps so. Now, John Bunyan, you know what baptizing you into the Church of Christ means to me. Know you that you enter into these waters a repentant sinner who knows the grace of God in his forgiveness through our Lord Jesus Christ, that by this act you signify to all here present that you are dead to the works of the flesh and cleansed by the Spirit of God, that from this time forward to live is Christ.
2: Aye.
4: Let your weight rest against my arms. John Bunyan, I baptize you in the name of the Father and of the Son and of the Holy Ghost.
0: Bedford, England, 1654. John Bunyan, 26 years of age, is baptized at midnight. Until now, his spiritual struggles and fears had ruled his life. But like the Lord he followed, his conversion and baptism marked the beginning of a unique and potent ministry, a ministry which would make itself felt to every generation from his time.

You've heard Chapter 17 of Perilous Journey, the story of John Bunyan. 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

Yes, won't you come along? I'm Uncle Charlie, and this is Children's Bible Hour Storytime. Our story today doesn't actually take place in the Bible itself, but it does take place in Bible times, and we'll get to that story right after we have some good go-along-with-the-story music. 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

0: We're going to take a journey back to Bible times as we have today's story. It's entitled Micah's Journey. 12-year-old Micah lived in a little village about 20 miles from Jerusalem. His father was dead, and he and his mother and 10-year-old sister Miriam were very poor. But worst of all, Micah was lame. He was so lame that he could scarcely take a step without the crutch the village carpenter had made for him. One day, Miriam came back from the village well, put down the water jar she was carrying, and said to her brother,
1: "Micah, there is much talk among the women about the man Jesus of Nazareth. We have heard of him before, you know, and of his wonderful miracles, but we never quite believed them."
2: "Well, is there any more reason to believe them now?"
1: "Yes. They say he has healed our neighbor's cousin who lives in Capernaum. And someone told of a man who was born blind, and Jesus gave him his sight. Oh, Micah, if you could only get to him, you might be healed of your lameness."
2: "How can I get anywhere?"
1: "They say he is likely to be in Jerusalem over the Passover. If you started in plenty of time, like if you left here tomorrow and walked only a little each day with your crutch, I'm sure you could get there."
2: "Well, I suppose it's worth a try. I'll do anything to be healed. All right, Miriam, I'll ask Mother if I may, and then I'll leave early tomorrow morning."
0: It was slow and difficult going for Micah. Several long, hard days slipped by, but finally, weary and footsore, Micah arrived in Jerusalem. He had not realized how big Jerusalem was, nor how crowded. The narrow streets were full of people hurrying this way and that. Over and over again, he stopped a likely-looking stranger and asked,
2: "Do you know where I can find Jesus of Nazareth?"
0: Most of them shrugged their shoulders. One roughly replied,
3: "Ask the Romans who guard the prisoners. They should be able to tell you."
0: Micah drew back at this, as though he had been struck. Why, the man must have misunderstood him. Jesus of Nazareth? Under guard? Before long, he found himself on the outskirts of the city. The crowd had increased. After a while, they stood still beside a road apparently outside the city walls. Micah squirmed his way to the edge of the road and took his stand near a man with a kindly face.
4: "What are you here for? This is no place for a young lad."
2: "I'm looking for Jesus of Nazareth. I hope you'll heal my leg."
4: "You are too late, my son. Here comes Jesus of Nazareth now. They are taking him to Calvary to be crucified."
2: "Crucified? But why?"
0: Micah received no answer. Up the narrow road toward them marched Roman soldiers, and among them three figures bowed beneath the weight of the heavy crosses on which, as criminals, they would hang. The middle one staggered a little and fell. A woman ran forward with a linen cloth and wiped the streaming sweat from the fallen prisoner's face. As he stood up again, he spoke to her and to the women near him. Then he turned. For one long moment, Micah looked into the face of Jesus of Nazareth. In that moment, he forgot his aching, dragging leg. He forgot himself. He forgot everything. A great burning love welled up within him. He wanted nothing in heaven or earth but to be with him forever. And then Jesus, with a smile for Micah, turned away again.

0: When Micah came to, he found himself in a strange house. A number of women were moving about. One of the women approached him, her eyes red from weeping.
1: Where am I? What happened after?
2: You're in the house of Friends of the Lord Jesus. You must have fallen in the crowd, and you'd have been trampled to death if someone hadn't fought his way to you and brought you here. You've a bad gash in your head, and you've been unconscious. Today is the Sabbath.
1: Who are you?
2: I'm Mary Magdala. Now I'm going to get you something to eat.
1: Wait! What happened to Jesus?
2: They crucified him, and they've buried him in a tomb.
1: I'll never be able to find him again. Never be with him, even for a moment. I can never follow him.
0: The next day, Micah was awakened by the sound of a door opening. The early morning sun flooded into the dimly lit room, and with it, as if borne on the wings of joy, came Mary and several other people. Mary's face was bright with joy.
2: He's not dead. He's risen. Jesus has risen from the dead, just as he said he would. I've seen him. I've seen the Master.
1: He is risen? Tell me what happened. Tell me.
2: Well, I went to the tomb early this morning, and the great rock sealing the grave had been rolled away. A bright angel was sitting inside and said, "Why seek ye the living among the dead? He's not here. He's risen." And then, moments later, I saw Jesus myself, and he called me by my name. And then I remember he once said, "I am the resurrection and the life." He also had told his disciples, "Because I live, ye shall live also."
1: Could that possibly mean even me?
2: Yes, of course it means you too, if you love and trust him. Just think all that means. Only he matters, and he's alive, and he's with us now and always. Our Lord and Master, the Son of God.
1: My Lord and Master, the Son of God.
0: Back in Micah's hometown, his mother and sister were waiting with anxious hearts. He had been gone nearly 2 weeks. The two were standing together in the door when they noticed a group of villagers coming toward them. Miriam saw Micah first in the midst of them.
3: Mother, there's Micah. Look at him.
0: And then the boy was in his mother's arms. She held him close and gazed into his happy face. Then Miriam said,
3: "Micah, where is your crutch?"
1: "My crutch? Why, I don't know. I must have lost it somewhere."
0: Then Micah, Miriam, and Mother looked down at his legs. Micah was standing squarely on his 2 feet. His left leg, limp and useless for so long, was strong and steady and whole.
3: "Micah, it's a miracle. Jesus has healed you. Oh, Micah, I'm so glad."
1: "I have such wonderful things to tell you. So much has happened. I forgot about my leg. I have so much to think about. He must have done it. Jesus, my Lord and Master, he must have done it. But I never asked him to heal me. In that moment when I looked in his face, I only thought of him. I love him still, and I shall love him always, even to the end of the..."

Well, that was an interesting sort of let's pretend story. You know, it would have been interesting to have walked on this earth when the Lord Jesus was here on earth. But you know something that's even more wonderful? Is to know that the Lord Jesus is walking with me every day. I know him as my own personal Savior, the risen Savior. And so my question to you, were you able to sing along with the cousins, "He's risen, he's risen"? Do you know him as your own personal Savior? If not, why don't you trust him as your Lord and Savior today? We've often shared the simple ABCs of salvation, but let me do it again for those of you listening who have never trusted him and you do not know him as your own personal risen Savior. A, admit that you are a sinner. Well, you know, the Bible says all have sinned and come short of the glory of God. B, believe that Jesus Christ died for you. Believe that he rose again for you. Tell him that you're sorry for your sins and ask him to come into your heart and life. Then C, confess. Confess to God that you are a sinner and confess to others that you are trusting Jesus Christ as your own Lord and Savior. If you'd like to know more about this, why not write to me? I'm Uncle Charlie, and you can write to me at Storytime, Box 1, Grand Rapids, Michigan. That's Uncle Charlie, Storytime, Box 1, Grand Rapids, Michigan. Our zip is 49501. Why not invite someone to listen along with you? I'm sure they'll enjoy the stories too. Storytime is a listener-supported ministry. Bye now.

0: Good to be back with you all again. Funny, I hadn't even thought of the story of the Cemetery of Annals in a long time. Then when I started telling the story to you, I began to get the old feeling of excitement again. Living in a small town doesn't usually afford a lot of adventures, although we seem to get our share. But Randall's, well, that was something different. That involved a little bit more than just little kid adventures. This dealt with the law, having the sheriff investigate and all. So it was a pretty big deal in our small world. We waited for the sheriff down by the mailbox. And I tell you, we were a pretty grim-minded gang as we waited for him. Never in our whole lives had we had such a feeling of frustration and anger. There just never was a kinder old man than Seneth Padler. Nobody in the whole world ever had a heart that was so full of love for people, especially boys. And to have some ornery people come along and ruin his world, well, it was about all we could handle. The sheriff arrived with his deputy. After looking over the mailbox, taking fingerprints and checking out the cabin. By the way, it was empty. Whoever did it must have taken off right away. We headed for Mrs. Padler's grave. There under the tree, in the dappled sunlight that filtered through the branches overhead, we saw the big, old, tall tombstone with the name Sarah Padler on it, lying flat on the ground.
1: Well, they certainly didn't leave any stone unturned.
2: It's just awful. The grass all around the place is mashed down.
3: Yeah. And look, the plants around the grave have been broken and ripped.
4: Why would anyone want to do such a horrible thing?
1: If we knew the answer to that, I'd be out of a job. Harry, there's a shoe print here. Take a plaster of it.
5: Right away, sir.
6: A what? A plaster of Paris. That's sort of like an imprint of what's in the ground. That way Sheriff Leland can match it up with any suspect.
3: Suspect?
6: Yeah, people who might have done it.
1: You know quite a bit about investigations.
6: My hobby is detective stories. I mean, well, I don't know everything.
1: What do you think about this case?
6: Well, I know it's none of us.
1: How do you know that?
6: None of us wear shoes unless we absolutely have to.
1: That's a pretty good deduction.
6: But I don't think it's anybody Mr. Padler knows.
1: Why not?
6: Because Mr. Padler doesn't have any enemies. Well, I mean, none that we know of, right?
5: Finished with the plaster, Sheriff. I'm going on back to the cabin and see if there's anything we missed.
7: Mind if I go along?
5: No, come on ahead.
3: What about me?
5: I don't think so. If we have too many in the cabin, we might mess something up and miss a clue.
7: Well, if we find anything important, little Jim, you'll be the first to know.
3: Okay.
1: So, Mr. Padler doesn't have any enemies?
6: I don't think so.
1: I can see you fellows think a lot of Mr. Padler.
4: Yes, sir. He's the finest friend you could have in the whole wide world.
1: How did you happen to be around his place?
7: Well, you see, he's visiting his daughter in California, and he left us in charge.
1: In charge?
8: Yes, sir. We pick up the mail, water the plants, mow the lawn.
1: A regular crew, huh? Yeah, I think I might hire you out sometime.
4: He's giving us $1 apiece.
1: Oh, I see. Well, that seems like a pretty fair wage. How long's he gone?
8: About another 3 weeks. We're expecting a letter any day now with the exact date.
1: I think we'd better head back toward the cabin. So, Mr. Padler has no enemies.
4: I guess that sounds pretty unbelievable, but we're pretty close to him. And, well, it just never seemed like there was anybody who didn't like him.
1: Well, you may be right. I think you boys might be interested to know that vandals struck in town last night, too.
6: Wow.
1: The fountain in the park was defaced and the water pitcher broken.
6: But who could it be? This town isn't that big. I mean, we know most everybody.
1: You're right. That's why it's such a mystery. The town council's offering a $100 reward for evidence leading to the arrest of whoever's doing this malicious mischief.
4: $100?
3: After 10%, that's $90.
1: Well, what's that?
3: Well, I was just thinking. If we found out who these guys were and got the reward, we'd have $90 after giving 10% to the church.
6: Right.
1: To the church?
4: Never mind, Sheriff. It's too complicated to go into. Little Jim's always counting his chickens before they hatch.
3: What's chickens got to do with $100?
1: Not much larger than 3 feet tall, and he's a businessman already.
5: We're finished in here, Bob.
1: You find anything?
5: Well, some personal letters were ripped open, but I don't know why.
3: Maybe they were looking for some money.
7: Boy, you sure do have a one-track mind.
5: Other than that, it's a clear-cut case of vandalism. But it does look like the same work of whoever damaged the town fountain.
9: Yeah, wait till I tell you about that, guys, and the reward.
4: We already know.
8: What's the next step?
1: Well, we're heading back into town. Can we give you fellas a lift?
8: No, I think we'd better stay here and put things right, if that's all right with you.
1: Fine idea. Unless Harry has some tests to make.
5: No, it's ready to be put back in shape. I'll report the broken windows to Mr. Symes at the hardware store, and he can send his son out to fix them.
8: That won't be necessary, sir. I have the materials at home, and I'll come out tomorrow and fix them. For now, we'll just put up some old cloth.
5: Oh, good. That's one problem settled. As soon as you hear from Mr. Padler, let us know. Do you have a phone number where he might be reached?
9: Oh, my mom has it, and she's home now.
5: Oh, fine. We'll stop by on our way back.
1: Well, we'll see you fellas later. If you notice anything that we didn't, be sure to report it.
3: Sure. We will, sir. Yeah. In fact, we're going to be hot on their trail.
1: Hot on their trail, huh? You've been listening to too many radio programs.
3: Well, you know what I mean, sir.
1: Yes, I do. But I want you all to be careful.
8: We will, sir. And we'll keep a special eye on little Jim.
1: That's good. I don't want the chance of a reward to go to his head. Yeah, we best be getting back. You'd better head home before sunset.
7: Oh, we will, sir. We've got chores to do.
1: You boys are really workers. Keeps you out of trouble.
8: You might say that.
7: Yeah.
4: See you soon.
1: Remember, if you find anything we might have missed...
7: You will be the first to know, sir.
3: See you later.
7: Thanks for coming.
4: Bye. Bye. Well, let's start cleaning up.
7: Yeah.
8: Dragonfly, stay here and fix the mailbox. Bill, you go into the house with Little Jim and Poetry and straighten up the house.
7: Okay.
8: Circus, come with me and we'll fix Mrs. Padler's grave.
7: Okay.
8: I think that ought to do it. And then we better head home because we've got plenty of chores to do there.
9: You can say that again. With my dad being at that agriculture conference until Friday, I've got his and mine to do.
7: Plus, there's Charlotte Ann and...
4: My heart bleeds for you.
9: So swallow a Band-Aid.
4: Oh, very funny.
8: Okay, guys, let's go to work.
7: Come on.
3: You heard Big Jim. Let's run into this old cabin and start working.
9: Well, take it easy, little Jim. There'll be plenty of time for running.
3: Yeah, like when we're chasing a vandal.
4: I don't think there'll be a chase.
9: Why not?
6: Well, that only happens in books.
9: Well, it must have happened somewhere to have been put in a book. Oh, you read too much... Oh, what a mess.
8: Wow.
9: They must have been looking for something.
6: Not necessarily.
9: Why do you say that?
6: Well, in the Unsolved Mystery of Bleecker Street...
9: Oh, another book. Forget it.
4: You know, we're not going to be able to finish all this.
9: Yeah, I know.
4: What about coming back tomorrow?
9: I'm going to have to wait until Saturday. With Dad being away, I have a lot of extra chores.
6: And I promised Mom I'd go fishing for dinner tomorrow.
4: Well, I guess it can wait until Saturday.
9: I think so. Well, Big Jim said he'd be fixing the windows, and I think he'll do that tomorrow anyway.
3: Is there any way we can fix the chair?
4: No way. Mr. Padler will just have to have an expert do it.
9: Well, how's the bedroom, little Jim?
3: Well, they didn't bother with that except for breaking the window. Dragonfly, can you come with me and sweep the glass? I'll hold the dustpan.
4: Sure, little Jim. Where's the broom?
6: Just let me dump the stuff I got here in the pan. There. The broom... And the pan.
9: Well, that's the last of the dishes.
6: Hey, Bill, come here.
9: What's up?
6: What would you say to going fishing with me?
9: No, I don't think so, Poetry. With Dad gone and all, I've got a lot...
6: Just for a couple of hours.
9: No, I can't.
6: Look. I got a plan.
9: What?
6: How are you doing in there?
10: Oh, all right.
3: Do you need us?
6: No, just checking. I got this plan, and I want to discuss it. But just the two of us.
5: Oh.
6: Your mom won't mind you being away for a little while.
9: I don't know about that.
6: Besides, isn't she going into town with my mom?
9: I don't know, is she?
6: Well, I thought I heard them talking on the phone.
9: Well, maybe.
3: Is that the last of it?
4: No. Empty that out and come back for the little bit.
6: 2 o'clock at the mouth of the branch. Is it a deal?
3: What's a deal?
6: Nothing, little Jim. We're just passing time.
3: Oh, well, we better be sure to tell Mr. Padler not to go barefoot for a while. I wouldn't want him to get any glass splinters. They really hurt.
9: Yeah.
6: Good idea, little Jim. Well, what do you say?
9: I'll try my best.
6: Try better than best. Be there. I need someone's brain to pick.
9: Yeah, but I'm just worried what else will be picked if Mom expects me to be home and I'm not, like my hide.
6: Oh, you know your mom doesn't like birch whippings.
9: I know, but she doesn't have any dislike for Dad doing it.
6: Your dad isn't home.
9: You got a point there.
6: Yeah, I have. So no more discussion. 2 o'clock tomorrow at the mouth of the branch.
9: Okay.
0: I decided I'd go fishing with Poetry. Right this moment, I had to head home to finish chores and have dinner and figure out a way to convince Mom she should have some nice sunfish for tomorrow's dinner. I don't know how I figured I could change my mother's mind, but I did. So home I went. Just as I was coming up to the front steps, Mom was coming out the front door, carrying Charlotte Ann in a picnic basket.
3: Oh, I thought you'd never get here. Here, take the picnic basket.
11: The picnic basket?
3: Yes, and put it in the car. We've got to go over to Mrs. Tills.
11: Mrs. Tills? What for?
3: I'll explain later. Just put the basket in the car.
11: Okay.
0: I was a little confused. Bob Till was one of my worst enemies. Now, I know it's wrong to have an enemy, but when you're a volatile 10-year-old, knowing and doing live on the Great Divide. In a little while, Mom and Charlotte Ann and I were in the car. Mom was driving, and I was in the back seat with a picnic basket, babysitting, and wrestling with my sometimes cute little sister to keep her from standing on the seat or walking on the picnic basket.
11: This little piggy went to market. This little piggy stayed home. This little piggy had roast beef. This little piggy had none. And this little piggy went wee-wee-wee all the way home. Cute, Charlotte Ann. Well, sit down before you fall down. That's it. Hey, Mom, why are we going to Mrs. Till's?
3: Mrs. Till's in bed. Has been since yesterday. Tonight's our turn to furnish dinner.
11: How sick is she?
3: She may have to have an operation. Honey, keep Charlotte from standing up.
11: Sit down, Charlotte Ann. Really?
3: The doctor was there this morning. That's why the neighborhood women are taking over. We may have to drive her to the hospital ourselves, or some of the neighbors anyway.
11: Where's Bob Till?
3: Helping his mother.
11: Helping his mother? The only thing he can do is mess things up.
3: Bill, now I don't mean you have to treat Bob like he was part of the Sugar Creek gang. That'll take some time and searching on your part. But I do want your best side when you go into Mrs. Till's. Or you can wait outside. What would you rather do? I don't want to put you in any compromising position, but at the same time, I don't want you to go upsetting Mrs. Till because of your feelings towards her son.
11: Well, I want to go in with you, Ma. You're right. Now, I'm not saying I can like Bob, but I don't have to be so ornery about it. I would like to see Mrs. Till.
3: Fine, son. Then you're welcome to come in with me.
0: My mom always had a way of putting things that put you in your place, but didn't put you out of place, if you know what I mean. Well, I remember... What's that? Oh, it can't be. You're telling me time's up, huh? I just want you to know I'll be praying for you all, that the Lord blesses you in all his marvelous ways. See you then.

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1: Experience the American dream with today's Patriot of the Past interview. I'm your host, John Gillespie. It's March 23rd, 1832. I'm with Alexis de Tocqueville, and we're discussing his book, Democracy in America. Monsieur de Tocqueville, yesterday you said that Christianity was the key to liberty in America. Could you elaborate on your thoughts?
2: But of course. Liberty regards religion as its companion in all its battles and its triumphs, as the cradle of its infancy and the divine source of its claims. You Americans, in your war for independence, could not conceive of liberty without its lifeblood, Christianity and Jesus Christ.
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3: How do you do? Many fathers dream that their sons will grow up to follow their footsteps. Some do, but others, like the man in this story, grew up resenting their father's work. In his case, resentment led to rebellion that brought an extraordinary effort by his father to restore the relationship. They both came to realize that the road to restoration had been planned and built long before his heart and mind and life were unshackled. This is Unshackled, lighting the darkness with true life stories, dramatized and produced in Chicago by Pacific Garden Mission. 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At the old lighthouse, they're welcomed as if they belong there, and they do. They receive food, clothing, and a clean bunk for the night, all without charge. But there's more: medical and dental care if needed, counseling and classes. Men and women and children hear the good news that their lives can be redeemed from failure, their future made secure. And those who believe find new life. And their stories, like the one we're about to hear, have a happy ending. And now for broadcast around the earth, here's program number 2481 in the series Unshackled, the program that makes you face yourself and think.
4: Shirley, I'm home.
5: Be right there, Herb.
6: Your dad's home.
7: Yeah, big deal.
4: Herbie!
6: Did you take the trash out, Herbie?
7: What do you think?
4: Hey, don't talk to your mother that way. You tell her right now that you're sorry.
7: Yeah, whatever.
4: I'm not playing games with you, Herbie. You tell your mother you're sorry. Put down that guitar and apologize right now.
7: Let me go!
5: Herbie,
7: get off!
5: Right now.
7: Get off me!
4: I don't want to fight you, Herbie, but I'm not going to put up with this. Do you understand me?
7: Go on me!
4: Do you understand me?
3: He was 16 years old the night he took on his father and lost. Theirs was not a broken family, nor one beset with alcohol and drug problems. They lived in Hatfield, Arkansas, and theirs was a problem of too much concern for others. At least, that's how the man in this story saw things then. But we'll let him tell you about that. This is the true story of Herbie Shreve right now on Unshackled.
7: Dad was a preacher, gone for days or weeks at a time, traveling all over rural Arkansas telling people about God's love. It seemed to me that he was gone for every important occasion of my life. And by the time I was 16, I had very little use for the man or the gospel he preached, or his God.
6: Where's Herbie?
4: Oh, in his room.
6: Oh, I'm still shocked that he would fight you like that.
4: He's full of anger, Shirley, and I don't know what to do about it.
6: When you're gone, it's even worse, Herb. He's so big now, I can't control him.
4: Well, he's got to learn that he doesn't run things around here, and I won't have him talking that way to you.
6: Where did you go?
4: I just drove out in the country about 15 miles. I had to let the anger dissipate.
6: Did he say anything?
4: No. What are we going to do with him, Shirley?
6: Maybe if you were home more.
4: How can I stay home? I'm doing what the ministry requires. You know that.
6: We can't lose our son, Herb.
4: I know, Shirley. What in the world am I going to do?
7: Circumstances had been hard on us. Mom had fought liver cancer for several years, and Dad had to scramble to pay huge medical bills. I hardly saw him during that time. Then she miraculously recovered, and it seemed that he was gone even more. I rebelled, letting my hair grow, dreaming of being an outlaw biker. I worked after school in a grocery store, but I also drank and smoked dope when Dad was away. And I loved to discredit his good name.
8: Hey, where'd you get the beer, Herbie?
7: Oh, that liquor store right across the state line in Oklahoma.
8: You drove your dad's car over there?
7: Yeah. And I parked it right by the highway so everybody going by would see that bumper sticker, Jesus is the answer.
8: Well, you want to leave the beer here?
7: Yeah. Otherwise, my little brother might find it. He got in my dresser last week and found some marijuana I had stashed.
8: Hoo-wee! How'd you get out of that one?
7: I told Mom somebody gave it to me to keep for them, but I wasn't using it. Lucky she didn't tell Dad.
8: Reckon there's no danger of you being a preacher like your old man, huh?
7: Not on your life. I'm going to be an outlaw biker. Mm. You don't see any of them sitting in church, do you? I didn't think Dad loved me or gave me a second thought, but I was wrong. I would learn that he often prayed about our bad relationship and was desperately seeking a way to reach me.
4: So, how's it going, Herbie?
7: Swell, Dad. Things are swell.
4: I've been thinking. What would you think about buying a couple of motorcycles?
7: Well, yeah, sure.
4: Look, Herbie, the last few years have been hard on us. I haven't been here for you as much as I'd like. I've been looking for a way to make it up to you, and maybe riding motorcycles together would be a beginning.
7: You mean it?
4: Yeah. Yeah, at least we could take a trip together, get to know each other again. Well, you'd have to pay half the cost for the motorcycles, though. Well,
7: I guess I could sell my horse and save the money I earn at the store.
4: Well, fine. We'll go look at some bikes.
7: Within a week, we were standing in a motorcycle shop 100 miles away. It might as well have been heaven. I loved motorcycles. I didn't think about the fact that Dad couldn't afford one or that he didn't really like riding them. I was too glad that it really happened. We bought two and hauled them home in a neighbor's borrowed truck. Dad was nervous and wobbly at first, but within a few days, he was riding all over town.
8: Hey, Herbie! That was your daddy that just drove by.
7: Yeah, I know.
8: Well, is he having a midlife crisis or something?
7: Beats me. Maybe so.
8: Oh, well, if he is, I sure wish my daddy would have one.
7: He wants us to go to a biker rally in Austin, Texas.
8: You're kidding!
7: No, I'm serious. The preachers can't believe he's a biker, and the bikers won't believe he's a preacher. Riding the open highway was even more exciting than I imagined. But I was worried as we pulled into the campsite where the rally was going strong. Would they accept us? What if Dad started preaching or something? Right away, folks welcomed us, offering food and drinks and showing us a good spot for the tent. I was totally unprepared for what happened that night as one after another, men and women began talking to Dad.
9: You want a beer, Herb?
4: Oh, no thanks, Les. I don't drink.
9: Oh, well, I don't blame you. I drank so much my old lady took my kid and left. Oh. I love my son. I can't blame her at all. He don't need me around. Drunk half the time. I can't hold a job longer than 6 months. Man, why am I telling you this?
4: Well, it helps to unburden, Les.
9: I've tried to quit drinking. I just can't seem to do it. Maybe there's no hope for a guy like me.
4: Oh, Les, there is hope. Jesus can set you free if you ask him. Huh. Would you like me to pray with you?
7: Dad wasn't wearing a cross or holding a Bible, but for some reason, people opened their hearts and poured out their troubles to him. I was almost jealous. I wanted to be the one he put his arm around and counseled. Furthermore, this wasn't my picture of bikers. They were all supposed to be wild and carefree. That trip was an eye-opener for both of us.
6: Are you glad you went, Herb?
4: Oh, yeah. Talk about the fields being white to harvest. I've never seen so many hurting people. Sheep without a shepherd. I could hardly sleep at night thinking about the challenge.
6: But they don't seem like the kind who would welcome an evangelist, though, Herb.
4: Jesus said in Luke 19, verse 10, "For the Son of Man has come to seek and to save that which was lost." They need Jesus, honey. Most of them have never heard the gospel, that he died to set them free.
6: Well, we'll have to pray that God will prepare someone special to help them.
4: Just so it isn't me.
7: Meanwhile, I pursued my own image of outlaw biker, hanging out with other guys at school who had motorcycles. Although I cut class a lot and often sassed my teachers, we weren't nearly as bad as we wanted people to think. One day, however, a gang of us nearly got arrested for beating up a guy in the school parking lot. I was banished to a high school in Hatfield, where I met Diane, a girl who was everything I was not. She sat down beside me one day in the cafeteria.
10: I don't know who you think you're fooling, but you're not nearly as bad as you think you are.
7: What are you talking about?
10: You just don't want to be identified as a Christian, that's all. You're into all this rebellion stuff just because you're a preacher's kid.
7: You're crazy.
10: You know I'm right. I've heard your dad preach. You ought to listen to him.
7: Yeah, I've heard that before. Last week a cop said the same thing.
10: You're only hurting yourself, Herbie. God loves you. Your dad has tried to help you understand that.
7: Deep down, I knew she was right. And I was flattered that she wanted to save me from myself. I should have listened. Easter weekend, my biker friends and I went camping in Oklahoma. And early Sunday morning, I went for a ride alone. One minute, I was riding along, and the next thing I knew, I was flying through the air with the motorcycle above me. I came to, drenched with gasoline and blood, my bike a twisted heap. As I limped and crawled to a nearby farmhouse, I nearly passed out from the pain. My appearance frightened the lady who came to the door.
3: In a moment, we'll hear the conclusion of Herbie's story. We'd like to share excerpts of letters from listeners like this man who writes from Guyana, South America. "Through Unshackled, we became Christians, and now we're serving the Lord and attending church regularly. I send love and greetings to you in Jesus' name." And this woman from High Point, North Carolina writes, "Jesus is showing and teaching me so much through Unshackled. I love your stories, and I pray that you will always be there when I turn my radio on." This 17-year-old from South Texas writes, "I am a Christian, but sometimes it's hard not to go with the world, and every time I need advice as to what to do, a story comes on that helps me with my problem." A woman from Maryland confides, "I am struggling with a drug and alcohol problem, and I'm beginning to realize, because of your broadcast, that I do need Jesus to help me overcome my addictions. Your program, Unshackled, has made an impact on my recovery because I've heard storylines that sound exactly like what I'm going through."
7: Her screams brought the man of the house, who took me to our campsite, and my friends got me to the nearest town. The sheriff refused to take me to a hospital, but he did let me rest in a cell until someone came back in a car to take me home. By then, it was early evening, and my folks were in church. Someone got Mom, who came home and took me to the emergency room.
6: Oh, you've been like this since early this morning. Why didn't they get to the hospital?
7: I hurt too much to ride a bike, Mom, and the sheriff wouldn't take me. Didn't think I was worth it, I guess.
6: Oh, that's terrible, Herbie. It's hard to believe.
7: Yeah, tell me about it. Bikers have a bad reputation, but that's no reason to be cruel. I'm sure my ankle's broken. Almost passed out from the pain.
6: How did it happen?
7: I don't know if I hit a pothole or what. I was riding along, and the next thing I remember, the bike and me were flying through the air.
6: Oh, the Lord was with you, Herbie, or you might be dead now.
7: While I was still on crutches, I worked up the courage to ask Diane for a date. I knew she was special, and we began to spend time together. But it would take even more courage for me to get back on my bike after it was fixed and my ankle was healed. Dad insisted that I at least try.
4: Looks like you're ready to conquer your fear. You feeling better?
7: Yeah, I do. Wobbly at first, but I'm okay now.
4: Good. I've been thinking, how'd you like to take a ride out to Seattle?
7: Seattle? That's clear across the country.
4: I know. I figure it would take us about 4 weeks. We could head up through Montana, take a side trip into Canada, hit a few camps and rallies along the way. Maybe Get to know some other bikers.
7: Sounds great. But why Seattle?
4: I'm going to a convention there. Perhaps I can interest someone in starting a ministry to bikers.
7: What a fantastic adventure we had, traveling hundreds of miles a day. Our relationship was mending as my dad had prayed. At night after we made camp, Dad would find someone he could talk to about the Lord while I snuck off alone to smoke some grass. No one at the convention was interested in a ministry to bikers, so we headed home. I was homesick and couldn't wait to see Diane.
10: I missed you, Herbie.
7: I missed you too, Diane.
10: I can tell you had a good time, though.
7: Yeah, it was great. I met a real outlaw biker in New Mexico. We stopped to get gas, and I was sitting on the curb when he rode in on a Harley chopper.

0: Needs the Lord, Herbie, just like everyone else.
1: You sound just like my dad. Mom and Dad had been praying for a Christian girl for me, and they knew as soon as they met Diane that she was perfect. I thought so too, and we were married right after we graduated. Meanwhile, Dad tried to ignore the call to minister to bikers. The only problem was he couldn't sleep at night, and he got sicker and sicker. He ended up in the hospital at Fort Smith for open-heart surgery. There were complications.
0: It's been more than 8 hours, Herbie.
1: I hope they didn't have more equipment problems. I can't believe he almost died just because some of their equipment failed.
0: Oh, he's always been so strong. How could he have heart problems?
1: I don't know, Mom, but I don't like the odds. A 50-50 chance isn't very good.
0: Odds don't mean anything with God, son. At one point, the doctors gave me no chance of survival, remember?
1: Yeah, I remember. So great to see you walk through the door at home.
0: Your father will walk through that door at home, too. God hears our prayers.
1: Why would God let Dad go through something like this?
0: Oh, I don't know. But I trust him. And I have faith that he will bring your father through this.
1: I didn't have Mom's faith, and I was scared. I went so far as to make a vow that if Dad pulled through, I would try to get along better with him. Dad survived, spending the next month in the hospital. When he came home, he had a surprise for Mom.
2: Surely, I know what God wants me to do now. What's more, I want to do it.
0: And it has to do with motorcycles?
2: Yes, I've been praying that God would send someone to start a ministry to bikers, but I didn't want it to be me. Now I know he's sending me. I can't wait to get on the road and start telling them about Jesus and his power to change their lives.
0: How will you begin?
2: Well, first I'll resign from the church. Then I'll hit a few rallies and let the Lord take it from there.
0: But this house belongs to the church.
2: Yes.
0: If you resign, where will we live while you're on the road?
2: The Lord will provide, surely. He always has. You know that Jesus said, "There is no man that hath left house or parents or brethren or wife or children for the kingdom of God's sake who shall not receive manifold more in this present time. And in the world to come, life everlasting."
1: Dad's excitement grew as he traveled and witnessed and saw people's lives changing. He put an ad in a biker magazine to see if others were interested in a Christian motorcycle club, and the response was enormous. He bought a sidecar and began taking Mom and my brother along to the rallies. Then they hit the big one, Sturgis. After they put up a banner, they also put up with drunks outside their tent singing wicked songs. Even so, one of the outlaws secretly came to the tent every night and talked to Mom about God.
3: If your husband doesn't have a church, then how does he get paid?
0: Well, he doesn't really get paid. Sometimes people give us money or take up an offering. The Lord provides for us.
3: You folks have really given up a lot.
0: Oh, not really. This is what the Lord has called us to do. And there couldn't be anything better than doing what the Lord wants you to do.
3: You people really love us, don't you?
0: Yes. We love you. And God loves you very much. Could I share a Bible verse with you?
3: Yeah, okay.
0: These are the words of Jesus found in John chapter 3, verse 16. "For God so loved the world that he gave his only begotten Son, that whosoever believeth in him should not perish, but have everlasting life."
1: While Dad was traveling the country, Diane and I were in college. I had traded my dream to be an outlaw biker for a plan to go to law school and get into politics. I still had an aversion to religion. But there were two men at work who were deeply committed to Christ, who impressed me very much. So much that I began secretly reading the Bible at night while Diane slept. I finally told Diane about it. "Diane, every night after you're asleep, I've been getting out of bed and..."
4: "Herbie!"
1: "It's nothing bad. I go in the bathroom to read the Bible."
4: "The bathroom? Well, I'm glad you're reading the Bible, but why on earth..."
1: "Because I don't want you messing with me, that's why. Please, don't feel bad, Diane. I want to make up my own mind, okay? I don't want anybody telling me what it means. I can't believe in God because my folks do or because you do. I have to believe in God for myself.
4: Well, that's great, Herbie. Are you enjoying it?
1: Yeah, I am. But some of it confuses me. Like last night, I was reading where Jesus said if we believe in him, we should be able to do the same works he did.
4: John chapter 14, verse 12. Verily, verily, I say unto you, he that believeth on me, the works that I do shall he do also, and greater works than these shall he do, because I go unto my Father.
1: Yes, yes, Diane, those words just seem to jump right off the page. Do you believe that verse?
4: Of course I do.
1: Think what that means. It's really exciting. I'm going to talk to the guys at work about that. Chris, I need to talk to you about something.
5: Oh, yeah? What is it, Herbie?
1: Well, you may find this hard to believe, but I grew up in a pastor's home. My dad is an evangelist.
5: Really?
1: Yeah, but... Well, I've never known Jesus the way you do, and I want to. I want to know more about him, to have him in my life the way you have him in yours.
5: Well, praise the Lord. This is wonderful, Herbie. Yeah. Why don't you sit down here and we'll talk. Now, the Bible says there are only two ways to go in life. Follow God or follow the world, which is run by Satan. Now, God's way leads to life, and Satan's way, well, that leads to death. For the wages of sin is death, but the gift of God is eternal life through Jesus Christ our Lord, and that's Romans chapter 6, verse 23.
1: I've heard that verse a lot, but I've never taken it to heart.
5: Ah, well, you put your finger right on it, Herbie. The gospel has to be taken to heart. Now, head knowledge, that isn't enough. You have to believe in your heart that God sent his only son to die in our place and for our sins. You have to believe in your heart that God raised him from the dead by the power of his Holy Spirit. You have to believe that he wants to come into your heart and life in the person of the Holy Spirit to help you become more like him.
1: That's all there is to it?
5: Well, according to Romans chapter 10, verses 9 and 10, that if thou shalt confess with thy mouth the Lord Jesus and shalt believe in thine heart that God hath raised him from the dead, thou shalt be saved. For with the heart man believeth unto righteousness, and with the mouth confession is made unto salvation.
1: At the end of the day, I went home alone and got down on my knees. There I surrendered my life to Christ, pouring out my heart, confessing every sin I could remember. I wept, realizing how much God loved me, how much Dad loved me. All those years he had prayed for me, and finally, the prodigal had come home. And then I wept for all the other prodigals, still lost. And I understood why Dad was so compelled to go out and preach the gospel. I was eager to tell him the news.
2: I'm glad to hear it, son.
1: Well, you don't seem real surprised, Dad.
2: I knew you couldn't run from God forever.
1: Yeah, I was chasing the wrong heroes, the wrong dreams. I'm sorry I wasted so many years.
2: Oh, God doesn't waste anything, son. He'll use what you went through.
1: I guess you're seeing all kinds of men come to Christ, aren't you?
2: It's miraculous, Herbie. These men have such a hunger for God. Those who come to Christ are going out and telling others. God's timing was right for a ministry to motorcyclists.
1: Yeah.
2: The need is overwhelming.
1: Yeah. I can see why you were gone so much all those years, Dad. I'd like to tell others, too. Jesus is real.
2: I know a great ministry just waiting for you.
1: After we graduated from college, I went on to seminary and pastored several churches. Then I began serving the Lord with Dad in the ministry to motorcyclists. We now have branches in other countries, including Africa, Europe, and Australia. Every year, we raise money to send hundreds of motorcycles to pastors in remote areas around the world to help spread the gospel to the lost. Our motto is Riding for the Son. God has given Diane and me three sons and a daughter, but his greatest gift is eternal life through Jesus Christ our Lord.
6: What a friend we have in Jesus. And listening, friend, he came to give you life and life more abundantly. If you have never invited him into your heart and life, why are you waiting? Eternal life begins the moment you receive him. Jesus said in John chapter 5, verse 24, Verily, verily, I say unto you, he that heareth my word and believeth on him that sent me hath everlasting life, and shall not come into condemnation, but is passed from death unto life.
7: 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So until next time, unless our Lord returns before then, the doors to Pacific Garden Mission are open night and day. 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
1: Following the death of Oliver Cromwell, political England began to react against the Puritanism he fought to establish and preserve. As political tensions across the country increased, it was said that the nonconformist meetings were stirring up unrest and were therefore against the law. The fact that most of the preachers in the nonconformist movement were lay preachers, having no recognized training or ordination, only added fuel to the fires of attitudes which would blaze into persecution. Such a nonconformist lay preacher was the Bedford tinker, John Bunyan. We greet our friends everywhere with the story of John Bunyan. 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
2: With SRN News, I'm Keith Peters in Washington. Iran says an end to Israel's Lebanon occupation is part of the interim deal with the U.S.
3: Iranian state television has quoted Foreign Minister Abbas Araghchi saying the end of the Iran war includes the end of Israel's occupation of Lebanon. The network did not air the remarks, but put them in an on-screen graphic. The quote continued, "Without the withdrawal of Israeli forces from the territories they occupied during the war has not fully come to an end." Araghchi adds, "Further Israeli attacks on Lebanon will be considered by us as a violation of the Memorandum of Understanding." It remains unclear what is actually in the interim agreement, as it's not yet been released publicly in full. I'm Charles Delvesma.
2: Federal Reserve policymakers will be holding their first session on interest rates under a new chairman.
4: The Federal Reserve is charged with pursuing maximum employment and price stability in its mission to promote a healthy U.S. economy.
5: When we pursue those aims with wisdom and clarity, independence and resolve, inflation can be lower, growth stronger, real take-home pay higher, and America can be more prosperous.
4: New Fed Chair Kevin Warsh embraced that twin mandate at his swearing-in. But that the ceremony took place at the White House raised more questions about the central bank's independence as it begins its first policy meeting with Warsh's chair.
6: I want him to be independent and just do a great job.
4: Ben Thomas, Washington.
2: A cluster of storms along the Gulf Coast of Texas could become the first tropical storm of the Atlantic hurricane season. The storm system is expected to bring intense rain to southern states, including Texas and Louisiana, this week. On Wall Street, the Dow up by 328 points. This is SRN News. Anti-Christian hate is up in Europe, correspondent Michael Harrington reports.
7: The number of incidents soared in May, including the highest number of arson attacks on churches in any month this year so far. According to the Observatory on Intolerance and Discrimination Against Christians in Europe, 37 hate crimes were documented during the month, targeting churches, Christian institutions, religious symbols, and individual believers, a rate of more than one per day. 13 of those incidents were arson. Michael Harrington reporting.
2: Polyamory appears to be the next big issue for liberal churches to grapple with. Those denominations that embraced homosexuality and transgenderism are now facing demands that they also bless group marriage. A battle's brewing in the Presbyterian Church USA over a proposal that would require ordained clergy to be monogamous. Three Episcopal priests have renounced their ordination vows due to tensions between their church roles and family structures. This is SRN News. Here's the Wall Street Business Report.
8: The bond markets will keep a close eye on the Federal Reserve tomorrow as it holds its first policy meeting with the new Fed chairman, Kevin Warsh, at the helm. NVIDIA betting on artificial intelligence to revive U.S. manufacturing.
9: Silicon Valley company is unveiling a major AI infrastructure upgrade, part of a $2 billion partnership with Coherent. NVIDIA CEO believes that AI can create jobs rather than replace them. Rich Thomason reporting.
8: McDonald's frying up some apple pies to honor America's 250th birthday.
10: McDonald's is one of several fast food companies offering America 250 treats. Burger King recently debuted its firecracker cookie pie. Sonic is offering a red, white, and blue slush float. Hardee's has an iced star-spangled biscuit. I'm Julie Walker.
8: On Wall Street at the close, the Dow was up 328 points and NASDAQ lost 307. For the Wall Street Business Report, I'm Bob Agnew.
2: More details at srnnews.com.
11: From John 18 and verse 37, Jesus answered, "Thou sayest that I am a king. To this end was I born, and for this cause came I into the world, that I should bear witness unto the truth. Everyone that is of the truth heareth my voice." John 18, verse 37. Jesus claims to be king and the source of truth.
12: Here's your weather forecast on VCY America. The season's first tropical threat to the United States is in the Northwest Gulf, and that is moving northeast and could make landfall during the day Wednesday on the upper Texas or southwest Louisiana coastlines. Tropical storm watches have been issued for parts of that area, but the main threat with this is going to be flooding with heavy rainfall to the tune of 5 to 10 inches across parts of that area. We have a moderate risk for flash flooding across parts of Texas, Louisiana, Mississippi, and Alabama going into the day on Wednesday, and that heavy rain will spread east and northeastward as we go into Thursday, moving into deeper portions of the Mid-South with, again, more heavy rain and flooding possible in that area. Meanwhile, we're going to be dealing with a possible tornado outbreak across the middle portion of the country as we go into the day on Wednesday. An unseasonably strong storm system coupled with very high heat and humidity across the middle portion of the country will spell the recipe for significant severe weather across parts of eastern Iowa, northern Missouri, much of Illinois, and the western half of Indiana as we go into the day on Wednesday. Strong to violent long-track tornadoes will be possible in those areas, along with high winds and large hail, and that thunderstorm activity weaker will be moving into the northeast as we go into the day on Thursday. That's the forecast. I'm meteorologist Matthew Harding for VCY America, Christian Information Radio.
13: Seattle denied free speech in Christian May Day revival event. This is Matt Staver with Freedom's Call. Liberty Counsel appealed to the Ninth Circuit Court of Appeals against the City of Seattle on behalf of Christian organizers for a grassroots revival event called May Day USA. The city unlawfully denied the May Day organizers a permit to peaceably assemble at a traditional downtown location due to its religious message. Instead, the city steered the event to a park in a predominantly LGBTQ community where violent attacks were made toward the group. The plaintiffs have asked for a permanent injunction restraining the city from continuing its unlawful permitting process that violates the rights to free speech, religious exercise, peaceable assembly, and equal protection, as well as granting them equal access to Seattle.

0: Scholars agree that the disciples at least believed they really saw Jesus. Many died for their belief in the risen Christ. James, the brother of Jesus, and the Apostle Paul were both skeptics who were radically changed after Christ appeared to them. The only explanation that fits with all of the evidence is that they really did see the risen Jesus.
1: For additional resources on this topic, log on to johnankerberg.org.
2: 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In the book of Acts, Luke wrote that Jesus presented himself alive after his suffering by many infallible proofs. So what were these proofs of Christ's resurrection? Well, think about it. What would it take to convince you that someone became alive again after dying? Well, the best evidence would be to spend time with him. You'd want to see him walk and talk. You know, that's exactly what Luke tells us. These infallible proofs are Christ's many visitations after his resurrection. He appeared first to his disciples and then to many others. And in most cases, Jesus did more than just appear to people. But that's for tomorrow.
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4: This is the Phyllis Schlafly Report from Phyllis Schlafly Eagles. Mrs. Schlafly was a courageous and articulate voice for traditional values and common sense for more than 70 years. And now, from the archives of Phyllis Schlafly Eagles, here is Phyllis Schlafly.
5: Even before America adopted a constitution, the Continental Congress passed a document called the Northwest Ordinance. This great statement decreed, and I quote, "Religion, morality, and knowledge be necessary to good government and the happiness of mankind. Schools and the means of education shall forever be encouraged." Now, it's unfortunate that that statement is long forgotten. America's founders could not have predicted what public schools would be like today and what they are teaching and not teaching. Schools can no longer be counted on to teach the ideas that made the United States a great nation. Students are often taught a very liberal agenda and a distorted view of American history. Students need a solid grounding in the primary sources that helped to shape our nation's history if they are to be inoculated against the revisionism that takes place in public schools and universities. A good antidote for misinformation taught in public schools is a book called The Essential America, A Patriot's Resource. This book gives a good general overview of the most important moments in America's history as seen through the eyes of those who lived through them. This book features a collection of 25 of the most important documents and speeches in our nation's history. This collection ranges from Patrick Henry's famous "Give Me Liberty or Give Me Death" address in 1775 to Captain Baker's "Remember the Alamo" speech in Texas in 1836 to one of General Douglas MacArthur's many great speeches. Each document and speech is introduced with a brief essay placing the piece in its historic context. The book, edited by Jackie Cushman, is a great way to introduce students to the importance of reading original documents. Its title is The Essential America, A Patriot's Resource.
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3: Wisconsin's newest abortion facility, the so-called Care for All Clinic, is showing a glimpse into their twisted heart. After holding a contest earlier this year where supporters could donate money in hopes of naming their aspirator, the device used to kill children, they're now celebrating 500 abortions. Despite the facility's name, no, they do not provide care for all. If they did, they wouldn't have posted on social media celebrating this so-called achievement. They would have cared for the 500 innocent children whose lives they instead took. The abortion industry is a callous, money-making machine. They don't care about women or their babies. They care only about collecting more blood money.
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4: This is Frank Affney with the Secure Freedom Minute. There's much loose talk about the so-called deal between the United States and Iran. Increasingly, it's being described as, quote, ending the war, unquote. That is, at best, wildly premature. At worst, it's dangerously delusional. By restoring the Iranian regime's access to oil revenues, ending sanctions, and blockades of its ports, this agreement assures its survival and eliminates U.S. leverage, effectively dooming any further negotiations aimed at ending Iran's nuclear weapons program. In fact, with Communist China's active help rearming Iran, a more realistic assumption would be that the mullahs will simply buy nuclear weapons from North Korea or perhaps Pakistan. Thus, when inevitably they resume kinetic warfare, the threat will surely be existential for Israel, Iran's neighbors, and possibly large numbers of Americans. Donald Trump has done so much to prevent that and must not have it be his legacy. This is Frank Affney.
5: Father's Day is a great time to consider God's expectation for fathers. 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Is our discipline consistent and just? 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Do we teach the fear of God in our home by living in the fear of God ourselves? 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
7: The school year has ended, and we will soon find out how many students were missing and how many school desks were empty. I was unaware of the problem until I read the op-ed warning, "The empty desks are telling us something." The latest data from 39 states and the District of Columbia found that 23% of students were chronically absent in the 2024-25 school year. The percentages for the most recent school year will likely be similar. When state legislatures have addressed this problem, they threaten students and parents. They threaten students with the loss of a driver's license. They threaten parents or students with fines or even jail time. Apparently, the carrot, graduate and get a meaningful job, has given way to a stick, threaten them. Let me suggest something else. Perhaps the public schools aren't providing an educational experience that students value. Students in the inner city unfortunately receive an inadequate education, as illustrated by virtually every test administered over the last decade. Even students in better schools must wonder why they must sit in boring classrooms when just a few years ago, during the pandemic, they were told to stay home and try to learn online. As the attached op-ed reminds us, boys don't do as well in reading as girls. They have more learning disabilities, and they are more likely to be expelled. They may need more help, but often they are the least likely to receive it. Chronic absenteeism in this light is not merely a failure of discipline, it is a performance review. Perhaps that's why more than 1 million students left the public schools for private schools and homeschooling. These empty desks are telling us something. I don't think many educators are listening. I'm Kirby Anderson, and that's my point of view.
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1: Hey kids, my name is Hadley. 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

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But we hope they have been a blessing to you. May God's peace go with you during the evening ahead and throughout the day to come. 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
5: Need to move on to maturity, as we're going to see. 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
6: 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Now, let's join Greg for today's message.
5: And at this point, we are given a description that shows that their spiritual growth had been stunted by their choices, I believe we'll see, to partake of milk and not meat. What do I mean? The author is going to use by way of a description an illustration that shows what it is to be dull of hearing concerning spiritual matters. And he's going to point out, first of all, where they should be and then where they are. Where they should be and where they are. Verse 12, 4, he's explaining, "Though by this time you ought to be teachers," that's of the word in the context, "you have need again for someone to teach you the elementary principles of the oracles of God. You have come to need milk and not solid food." Now, this is not a compliment. This is not good. He's saying, for though by this time you ought to be teachers. You could literally translate it this way. For even you ought to be teachers because on account of time. Because on account of time. This is implying that these Hebrew believers were not new Christians. In chapter 10, he even calls upon to remember the former times when they came to faith and they lost their property and people were put in prison and how you rejoiced and you had a different attitude, right? Now you're needing endurance. Times pass by. And so here he says you ought to be teachers. Now it's interesting. I've been trying to think about, well, what's the context of what's going on here with the teaching they have and what's going on in the church with the Hebrews? Well, later on, he's going to say, remember those who led you as if it's in the past and taught you the word of God as though it's in the past and imitate their faith. He's also going to challenge them for some forsaking assembly, not coming together at times. He's also going to share in chapter 13 that they should not be caught up in various and strange doctrines. Okay? So it's apparent some things are going on spiritually within the book of Hebrews here. And now he says, hey, time in your relationship with Christ has passed that you ought to be teachers. And he's talking to all of them. Every believer should be able to teach the word of God by virtue of maturity in the faith after a certain period of time has passed in the relationship with Christ. not saying formal teaching. He's not saying you should all be up taking turns doing a sermon. You know, we're to make disciples, right? How do you make disciples? Matthew 28, teaching them to observe all that Jesus did and said, teaching them the word of God that they would obey it. In Romans chapter 15, Paul says of the body there, body in Romans, he says, I'm convinced that you're full of goodness and filled with knowledge and able to admonish one another. You can do that. You can admonish one another. You have the ability to do it. And so the Hebrews by this time should have been able to come alongside and say, hey, you know, here's what God's word said. This is what we should be doing. They should be able to teach each other in that, right? But there's a problem. And he even uses this word, they ought. The word means to be indebted. You know, the Thessalonians, you know, some people say, well, he's only been a believer for 13 years. The reality is we should be growing up. We should be growing up. We should be maturing. But they had become dull. Something had happened. We'll see what happens. It has to do with their choices. That's how you become dull. It has to do with your choices. But there was also, as I saw, those exterior things we saw in other places that he was possibly factors that added to it. But time had passed. You see, the longer you're a Christian, the more you should know, the more you should be mature, the more you should be able to discern between good and evil. That's what we're going to say. You know, when we ask a child's age, we then make mental judgments based on what their age is, what their maturity should be. You know, you're wondering, how old is that child? Oh, yeah, he's only two. Okay, you know. You make mental judgments based on their age. Well, the reality is, it's sad to see when someone has, physically speaking, their development been arrested by retardation, injury, disease, whatever it might be. It's sad to see. It's sad to see when someone is not developing the way they should. And yet it's really sad to see that within believers. Something's wrong. It's sad to see many in the body of Christ that appear to be very immature after having apparently known Christ for many years. You know, again, Paul expected the Thessalonians after 3 weeks of talking to him in 1 Thessalonians to know certain truths. People say, oh, they're just baby Christians, they can't absorb. No, that's not true. That's a lie from the pit of hell. Yes, there's a point of taking milk, as we're going to see, but just like an infant, that point ends. It ends. So he's saying to these true believers who are immature, and then some who maybe are not true believers, they're immature because they're not saved, right? He says, time sufficient has passed with the relationship with Christ that they should be in context, knowing the word well, having their senses trained to discern good and evil, as we're going to see. And they should be able thus to teach others. But notice, he's going to explain where they were spiritually. Verse 12, for though by this time you ought to be teachers, you have need again for someone to teach you the elementary principles of the oracles of God, and you have come to need milk and not solid food. Do you see that? Instead of being mature and able to share the word of God with others, where they should be, he says, you have need for someone to teach you again. He says again, by the way, notice that. Again, for someone to teach you the elementary principles of the oracles of God. Now, it's emphatic, actually. In Greek, you could say a statement. Again, you have need for someone to teach you these elementary principles. You see, this is not a compliment, but it's also not a justification for staying in the ABCs of the faith. It's not a justification for that. It appears because they had become dull of hearing for whatever reason, their choices and whatever's going on, that they have chosen to want to hear just the baby stuff. And you say, how can I say that? Because the writer's solution is not to say, okay, you're babes and you need milk, I'm going to give you milk now. The writer's solution, look at verse 1 of chapter 6, therefore, leaving the elementary teachings of Christ, let us press on to maturity. His solution is not to patronize the babies and give them milk. His solution is to press on to maturity. So I believe he's not justifying people that are having just milk. I believe it's pointing to the fact that they're choosing that. They're choosing not to press on to maturity because he has to push them to press on to maturity. They're not pressing on to maturity. They're staying in the baby stuff. He doesn't say you're dull of hearing, you're partaking of milk and not solid food, and we're going to stay that way. Nope. We're going to move on. That's the solution. You think you need baby food, but you really need solid food. You don't need baby food anymore. That's what he's saying. You don't need it. So again, it's really a statement concerning their state, not a justification for having milk. It's not justifying, saying it's okay that you're at this place and you'll grow up. No, it's not okay. They should be teachers by now. He says, for though by this time you ought to be teachers, you have need again for someone to teach you the elementary principles of the oracles of God, and you have come to need milk and not solid food. Because of their dullness of hearing, their spiritual lethargy, sluggishness, what they feel they need is baby stuff. And then he says, the elementary principles of God. Do you think that's what you need? Now, these two words, elementary principles, there are two words translated here, stoicheia and arche. Stoicheia speaks of things in a row, and it spoke of the ABCs, the basics, right? You could say it that way. And the term arche means beginnings. He says, you need the ABCs of the oracles of God. That's what he says. He says here, you have need again for someone to teach you the elementary principles of the oracles of God. You need the ABCs. And I believe he's not saying you actually need that in this context. I believe he's saying this is what you think you need. Because you're not going to say, okay, we're going to give you those ABCs. He says, no, let's press on to maturity. Let's press on. So what are the ABCs, the principles, the oracles of God? He'll talk about it a little later. He talks about repentance from dead works. So he's going to talk about very Jewish here. When they came to faith, they were trusting in dead works. They had to repent from those and trust in Jesus. That's an ABC. Talks about eternal life, talks about baptisms, talks about those things. The basic stuff. Start with those things. Of the oracles of God. The term oracle, logion, speaks of the sayings of God. In Acts chapter 7, Stephen uses this term to describe the law that was given to Moses. Acts 7:38. This is the one who the congregation of the wilderness, together with the angel who was speaking to him on Sinai and who was with our fathers, after he received the living oracles, the living sayings. It's God's word. Romans 3, where the question comes up, well, if the Jews messed up so bad and they're not trusting the Lord now, what benefit is it to be a Jew? Paul answers that. He says, well, then what advantage of Jew, or what benefit is circumcision? Great in every respect. First of all, they were entrusted with the oracles of God. They had the word of God. You say, well, that child grew up in a Christian home and he's not following Jesus. Well, what benefit was that? Well, first of all, he had the word of God. It's a great benefit. And it's up to them to respond. Peter says, whoever speaks in the context of spiritual gifts, 1 Peter 4:11, let him speak as it were the oracles or utterances of God. Speak God's word if you have a speaking gift. And what does God's word point to? Later on, chapter 6, verse 1, he says, therefore, leaving the elementary teaching about Christ, first of all, it's about Christ, and later on, it's about Christ. The baby stuff and the mature stuff, it's all about Jesus. It's all about Jesus. John 5:39, Jesus said, you search the scriptures because you think in them you have eternal life. The Jews thought it was the word that saved them, but he's saying, no. He's saying, and it's these that bear witness to me. It's Jesus revealed in the scriptures that saves us. Luke chapter 24, as the Lord had risen from the dead, explained to those disciples who are walking away, beginning with Moses and the prophets, he explained the things concerning himself in all the scriptures. So then, these elementary principles were the ABCs, which we'll see later on, verses 1 and 2 of chapter 6. We'll see that next time. But these should be teachers by now, but they had to come to the point, because of their sluggishness, to need the baby stuff. You see, when you are sluggish and slow and you have disobeyed God, then you feel like that's what you need. It's not what you need. You need to grow up. You need to grow up. I remember driving to visit Hillary's parents and driving through the liberal town of Marin, Point Reyes, and there was a bakery and a bench out front, and there was a lady sitting there, and she was breastfeeding like a six-year-old. Okay, it was crazy. Something's very wrong. You don't need milk at 6 years old. You need solid food. And at 6 years old in the faith, you don't need milk. You need solid food. You need to move on to maturity, as we're going to see. But some people choose the milk every day. And wicked pastors and deceived brethren give it to them. They cry out for milk. Milk, milk, milk, milk, milk. Ah, whining babies. 10 years old of faith, 20 years old of faith. Ah, crying for milk. And people give it to them in disobedience to the word of God and the God of the word. If you're one of these people, hopefully this message will convict you. that you have been spiritually lazy and sluggish. You just listen to the baby stuff of Jesus. It's true. Praise the Lord. We don't get away from it. Foundational, wonderful faith in Jesus. Yes. But that's not what grows us. The baby stuff saves us. Faith in Jesus. It's about salvation. Then we grow in maturity and we are sanctified and set apart for the word so that we can discern good and evil. The baby stuff tells us the truth. We need to be saved by Jesus. And then we grow up. And we grow up. We never leave the foundation, but we don't focus on it every single day, every Sunday, where that's only what we see. So then, here the author, inspired by the Spirit, gives the metaphoric illustration concerning the oracles of God, describing it as food. More specifically, food as it relates to infants and the mature. He says, middle of 12, you have again need someone to teach you the elementary principles of the oracle of God. You have come to need milk and not solid food. And again, it's my view that that's what they believe they need, because he's not going to give them what they need. He's going to say, let us press on to maturity. So with this in mind, thus their problem. Through spiritual lethargy and laziness, they needed the milk of the word, not the solid food of the word. And then notice there's an explanation, verse 13. For everyone who partakes of only milk is not accustomed to the word of righteousness, for he is a babe, or literally an infant. Everyone who partakes of milk is an infant. Do you want to be an infant at 14 years old? Want to be an infant at 25? It's not right. Something's wrong, right? They should be teachers by now. We get the illustration. When a child is born, he or she has not had enough time to mature in their food, his or her food, and they have milk. And then they mature, and they grow out of infancy, and they have solid food, and they don't go back to milk, except with their dinner, all right? That's not all they have, right? But he says the one here who is on milk is not accustomed, or it says inexperienced or unskilled. They're unskilled, inexperienced. An infant or a babe is unskilled in eating steak. Babies are unskilled in eating. They cannot eat it. They're unskilled at it. They haven't learned how to do so. They're not mature enough to do so. They don't have teeth, right? But over time, they should mature and desire to be fed solid food. If they don't, something's wrong. And what he's saying is wrong here is you're lazy. And that laziness is a selfishness. When we're lazy, we're selfish. When we have things that we're supposed to do, we end up being lazy instead. Nothing wrong with being tired, nothing wrong with getting rest, but when we actually should be doing something and we're lazy, that's kind of selfish, right? We see that, we understand that, right? So here, the same thing goes for us spiritually. For a short period after being saved, we should be feeding on the milk of the word, right? The basics of how we came to faith and the realities of those things, which we'll see in chapter 6. But we're not to continue to desire that over and over again to the exclusion of solid food. If we do, that means we're not accustomed to the word of righteousness. God's word is the word concerning righteousness. First of all, righteousness through faith in Jesus Christ, a righteous standing. And then we have sanctification, where he is making us righteous, practically speaking, day to day through his word, working in our lives, helping us to discern between good and evil and make right choices and obey the Lord. The babe is not used to the word of righteousness. He's unaccustomed to it because they're babes. Or, as we'll see at the end, maybe they're not saved. When someone doesn't grow, and someone never wants to mature, never desires solid food, maybe they never got saved in the first place. And that's going to be the warning at the end of this portion. It's going to be the warning. So then, sadly, these Hebrews had the desire of spiritual infants that don't seek maturity. Sadly. For everyone who partakes of only milk is not accustomed to the word of righteousness, for he is a babe. You know, it's spiritually weird and quite frankly sad and ugly to see believers who've been in the faith for years going to churches where all they get fed is baby talk all the time. It's true. It's the word. They're preaching the word. Yeah, it's baby stuff. They're not growing. Paul said he didn't have spiritual blood in his hands, Acts 20, because he did not shrink back from declaring everything that was profitable, the whole counsel of God. It's sad and ugly when you see people who've been believers for a while listening to radio shows that are baby talk, and even worse than that, they're getting tossed to and fro because they can't discern good and evil. You know, the babies want the baby stuff, but then they're not mature, so they can't discern, and they get tossed to and fro by every wind of doctrine. Not good. For everyone who takes of milk only is not accustomed to the word of righteousness, for he is a babe. And again, I mentioned, it's not the baby truth that sanctifies us, it's the baby truth that saves us. And then once we're saved, God uses his word to help us become more practically righteous in our everyday actions as we are sanctified. Turn to Ephesians chapter 4. You see, God gave certain giftings for certain reasons. And if you go to church where these gifts are not being used, then you are willingly lazy and sluggish of faith and making bad choices. Ephesians chapter 4, 11, and he gave some as apostles and some as prophets and some as evangelists, some as pastors and teachers for the equipping of the saints for the work of service to the building up of the body of Christ until we attain the unity of the faith and the knowledge of the Son of God to what? A mature man growing up to the measure of the stature which belongs to the fullness of Christ. As a result, we are no longer to be children. Now, he's even talking about children versus infants. These are infants, these Hebrews. No longer to be children, tossed here and there by waves and carried about by every wind of doctrine, by the trickery of men, by craftiness and deceitful scheming, but speaking the truth in love, we are to grow up in all aspects into him who is the head, even Christ, from whom the whole body, being fitted and held together, by which every joint supplies, according to the proper working of each individual part, causes the growth of the body for the building up of itself in love. What did Jesus say? Man should not live by bread alone, but every word that proceeds from the mouth of God. Not just a few words, every word. So back in our passage, notice these Hebrews were babes, but he gives a contrast to show us what they should be, what maturity looks like. But verse 14, but solid food is for the teleos, the mature, those who have grown up, who as a practice have had their senses trained to discern good and evil. I started talking about how there's so many Christians, they can't discern. They can't because they're babies. They're infants in the faith. They're 25-year-old infants. And they can't discern spiritual things. They can't discern what's going on in the world. They can't discern things. And there's always someone with evil to come forth to deceive you. Let's not be naive with people that come on YouTube and there's deceivers out there spiritually and politically. Let's be those who are grown up and have our senses trained to discern good and evil. Solid food is for the mature. You need to be in the Word of God, growing in it, growing in the Word of God. Solid food is what the mature eat. And spiritually speaking of solid food is what the mature partake of the Word. The mature are identified by the fact that they partake of solid food. That's the identifier. They don't have baby meals all the time. They partake of solid food. In contrast to those who partake only of milk because they're not accustomed to the word of righteousness. Now notice here, let's take a look at this passage here. He says, solid for the mature who because of practice. This is going to describe the mature. You want to be mature? Well, listen up. The term practice speaks of doing something over and over and over again. When Julie practices piano, she does it over and over again. If you practice a sport, you do it over and over again. Practice here in the context is being in the Word of God, the meat.
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7: Well, Dave, for those who've been convicted by today's passage, I would just say, hey, examine your church. Is it just feeding you the baby truths all the time? Then you're in the wrong church. You need to grow up in the grace and knowledge of our Lord Jesus Christ. You need to be fed the Word of God. You need to mature in the Word. And if you don't, you will not be able to discern between good and evil. You need your senses trained. You need to be in the Word of God. So make the decision today to prayerfully look for a church where the pastor teaches and preaches the Word of God, not just the baby truth Sunday after Sunday, but teaches the meat. And secondly, I would just say you need to go before the Lord and just confess, Lord, I've just wanted the baby truths. I haven't wanted to mature. I have sinned, Lord God. Please forgive me. And He will forgive you. You know, when we confess and forsake our sin, we will find compassion. Okay, well, we're not done with this passage yet, so join us tomorrow for our next edition of Equipping the Saints.
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4: I just don't feel close to God. 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
1: You know, all those activities are great, but in and of themselves, they won't get us closer to God. God isn't interested in our hollow religious acts or sacrifices, no matter how impressive they may be. King David understood that. In Psalm 51, he prayed, "You do not desire sacrifice, or else I would give it. You don't delight in burnt offering." So, what does God care about? David gives the answer in verse 17. The sacrifices of God are a broken spirit, a broken and a contrite heart. These, O God, you will not despise. With Seeking Him, I'm Nancy DeMoss Waugmuth.

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1: There are many who believe that their vote just does not count. 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And yet there are others who will say, since God puts into office those whom he will, I'm not going to get in his way. I just won't vote and let God do what he wills.
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3: In God's almighty omnipotent hands, he has reached out to you and me, and he has given to us every single promise in this book, and he says they are magnificent promises. That is, every single promise is a mega dose of God's grace toward you and me. Any of you deserve any of them? Not a one. Any of you ever seen a promise of God that came up short? No. Any of you ever seen a situation, a problem, a heartache, a burden that God was not more than sufficient? And many of us have been through deep, deep, deep trials and heartaches in our lives.
4: Jesus said, "You will know the truth, and the truth will set you free." So to fully experience the freedom that God offers, Christians need to understand and embrace the truth. Welcome to In Touch, the teaching ministry of Dr. Charles Stanley. 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
3: Would you turn to 2 Peter chapter 1? And we're in a series, How the Truth Can Set You Free. And our primary passage is in John chapter 8, verse 31, when Jesus said, "If you abide in my word or continue in my word, then are you truly my disciples, and you shall know the truth, and the truth shall make you or set you free." And you recall we mentioned the fact that there are three categories of attitudes we have to deal with in our life, one of them being insecurity, inferiority, inadequacy. And from those three things come all kinds of problems of frustration, worry, doubt, fear, and all the rest. And even though you're saved, know that you're saved, no question your mind about it. Why is it we do not enjoy living the Christian life with the confidence and assurance and success and triumph that God wants us to have? So just to refresh your memory for a moment and remind you that there are three truths in the Scripture. They encompass all of these problems that you and I have about our attitudes. And that is, first of all, that we have a position in Jesus Christ, a position that does something for us. For example, a man becomes the president of the United States. He has a position. With that position comes tremendous power. When you and I were baptized by the Holy Spirit into Christ Jesus, which happened at our salvation experience, with that new position came a whole new perspective. So our position is the first truth, and that is our relationship to Christ. Secondly, who we are in Jesus Christ. That is, we were brought into this new position. He says this new position, this new relationship also would bring to realization who we are. He says we're his saints, we're his ambassadors, and we went through a whole series of what God says about who we are in Christ Jesus. And then the third perspective is what we have in him because of this relationship to him.